0: on what he has said. Grace under pressure. That's why he could keep from answering Eliphaz or slugging him. That's how Job could restrain himself when he's being falsely accused. He knows that God knows the way he takes. God knows his heart. And he trusts God. Now, the second statement Job makes, which is the balance of this chapter, 13 through 17, I'm unable to understand the plan of God. Now, get that along with the first one, and you'll have a nice balance. I'm unable to locate the presence of God, but I trust him. Now, the second is, I am unable to understand the plan of God, but I trust him. Same ending, but it's another subject. His plan is unfolding, and I'm not able to understand it. In fact, he says he's unique in verse 13. God is unique. Who can turn him? What his soul desires, that he does. He doesn't ask permission. He doesn't tell you ahead of time. He doesn't explain why it's so hard. He doesn't let you know how it's going to come out. He doesn't tell you why it goes on and on and on and on and on, and most of it is unfair. He doesn't tell you how long it's going to last. He doesn't tell you when it's going to end. You trust him. You trust him. You wait. You serve him. You keep your feet on his paths. You treasure his words. And whatever God desires, that is what he does. And you trust him. You can't understand it. And don't call me, because I can't explain it either. I got my own stuff. You call me, I'll probably say, while you're on the line, I've got several things I want to ask you. And to make matters even more complicated, verse 14, he performs what is appointed for me. There's a uniqueness there. Nobody else was Job, and Job had what was appointed for Job, and that became his life and lifestyle. Just as he is performing what is appointed for you, and don't get your hopes up, many such decrees are with him. You got a whole bunch of them waiting to implement once you get through this one. Isn't that fun? Therefore, I would be dismayed at his presence when I consider I am terrified of him. That's great, great vulnerability. Just say it. It's okay. I think the Lord would love to hear us say that on occasion. You frighten me. St. John of the Cross, one of the fathers, wrote, God perceives the imperfections within us. Now listen closely. This is deep. God perceives the imperfections within us, and because of his love for us, urges us to grow up. His love is not content to leave us in our weaknesses. And for this reason, he takes us into a dark night. He weans us from all the pleasures by giving us dry times and inward darkness. In doing so, he is able to take away all these vices and create virtues within us. Through the dark night, pride becomes humility. Greed becomes simplicity. Wrath becomes contentment. Luxury becomes peace. Gluttony becomes moderation. Envy becomes joy, and sloth becomes strength. No soul will ever grow deep in the spiritual life unless God works passively in that soul by means of the dark night. That's why we trust him. I can't see in the darkness. And the longer it goes on, the darker it seems it gets. And so I trust him. And I wait for him. I don't try to explain what he's up to. I trust him. You want this to go on longer? I trust you. I'm going to act wisely. I'm going to respond as best I can. But Lord God, to change this setting is your business, not mine. And my walk with you is such that I lean on you when I can't see my way through for however long. Now, his final response is in chapter 24. He was unable to locate the presence of God, so he said, I trust him. He was unable to explain the plan of God, so he says, I trust it. By the way, Pascal once wrote, the eternal silence of those infinite spaces frightens me. I love that. The eternal silence of those infinite spaces frightens me. There's some time in the depth of his will, you are absolutely scared to death. You don't have any idea where this is going to lead. That's okay. You trust him. You wait for him. Chapter 24, I'm unable to justify the permissions of God, but I trust him. I'm unable to justify the permissions of God. What do I mean by that? Well, what does Job mean? He starts in the country, verses 1 to 11. He goes to the city, verses 12 to 17. And then he just levels curses against the wicked at the end, 18 down through 24. In the country, look at this. Some remove, verse 2, some remove the landmarks and they seize and devour flocks. And God doesn't step in and stop it. They drive away the donkeys of the orphans. They take the widow's ox for a pledge. God doesn't stop. He permits that. They push the needy aside from the road, the poor from the land, are made to hide themselves altogether. This is great poetry and it's true fact. As wild donkeys in the wilderness, they go forth seeking food in their activity. As bread for their children in the desert, they harvest their fodder in the field, the glean and glean the vineyard of the wicked. They spend the night naked without clothing, have no covering against the cold. God doesn't stop it. They are wet with the mountain rains and hug the rock for want of a shelter, and God doesn't step in and stop it. He permits it. Others snatch the orphan from the breast. God doesn't stop it. There are kidnappings, and God doesn't stop it. And against the poor, they take a pledge, and God doesn't stop it. He permits it. And on and on and on it goes down through verse 11. I can't justify God's passivity. Why does he permit that? But he does. When you get to chapter 24, verse 12, you're in the city, and you think the country problems were tough. Look at the litany of the city problems. Verse 13, others have been with those who rebel against the light. They do not want to know its ways nor abide in its paths, and God lets it happen. The murderer arises at dawn. God lets him go. He kills the poor and the needy, and at night he is as a thief, and God doesn't stop it. The eye of the adulterer waits for the twilight, saying, no eye will see me. He disguises his face, and God doesn't zap him. You could go all the way down through this list, all the way to the end, and there are wrongs, and there are failures, and there are injustices, and there's robbery and sexual sins. And where is God? He is permitting it. Why? I don't know, says Job. I think his point here is that just exactly like what's happened to me, God's permitted it. Just like what I'm going through, God has permitted it. Those who do wrong get away with it. Those who take advantage of others get away with it. And God doesn't step in, and you and I could name a half dozen examples right now of recent cases where the Lord could have stopped it, but he didn't. This isn't all about the Jewish Holocaust. This isn't all about the wrongs of the Crusade era. This isn't all about the priests in the Catholic Church who abused boys. This is about all kinds of things that we could name, and God could have stopped it, but he didn't. It's a mystery. That's the point. I can't justify the permissions of God, but I trust him. That's a major step, especially if one of the boys is your son, or if one of the children kidnapped is your child. It's a real test on trust. And so Job finishes this, 18 through 24, by leveling curses against the wicked. Job is saying, in effect, you think I'm wicked? I'm telling you, God, if I had my way with God, he would curse every one of them doing wrong. I stand against everything that I've named here. And verse 25 is pretty assuring, isn't it? Now, if it's not so, who can prove me a liar and make my speech worthless? Can any stand up and say, this is nonsense? No one could. Not even Eliphaz. The amazing thing is God's tolerance. Not only is he absent, not only is he mysterious, I can't justify what he's doing. I mean, would you have done with Job what God did with him? If you had, we would call you cruel. But when God does it, he turns it into a 42-chapter book and uses it in all our lives. Okay. What's this about? Three lessons, if I may be that simplistic. I think there are three enduring lessons. Even though God is elusive and mysterious and strange and silent and invisible and appears to be passive, he is trustworthy. So the first point I want to make is resist the temptation to explain everything. Resist the temptation to explain everything. God knows. Add that. Resist the temptation to explain everything. God knows, but you and I don't. It was a great day at Dallas Seminary when I heard one of the profs say, as he was asked a question similar to this subject, I don't know. And I thought, yes. Honest man, brilliant theologian, I don't know. I don't know. I can't explain it. Seminary is not a school where you learn all of the answers about the mysterious workings of God. It may be the place where you finally learn to admit there are a lot of things about him I don't know. Someone has said an education is just going from an unawareness to an awareness of your ignorance. You discover all the things you don't know. Resist the temptation to explain everything. Don't try. Just practice. Say it with me. I don't know. First time some of you have said that in years. Let's do it again. I don't know. You're terrific. You did it very well. Tomorrow morning at the mirror, guys, as you're shaving, say it. I don't know. I don't know why I got a face like this. I don't know why the day is like this. I don't know. Second, focus on the future benefits, not the present pain. When he has tried me, I will come forth as gold. When I pass this test, there's going to be rewards. Focus on the future benefits, not the present pain. God leads. Add that. He knows what he's about. That's what Job 23:10 says. He knows the way I take. Here's the third. It's the toughest one for many of you, I know, but it's got to be added. Embrace the sovereignty of God. God controls. Embrace the sovereignty of God. Now, some of you want to say in return, look, it's hard for me to embrace anyone I don't really understand. You hug your wife, don't you? You hug your husband, don't you? You hug your daddy, your mama. You don't understand all about them. Sometimes you have just said, I don't understand, but come here. You just put your arms around them. Never believe that life is based on random chance. Don't ever believe that. It's all working together like a massive, beautiful piece of divine tapestry that from this side looks blurred and knotted and strange and twisted, but from that side has an incredible pattern to it. And to God, it's for his glory. It makes great sense. But we're on this side. My good friend David Roper, in his fine book, Seeing Through, provides an illustration of this. Recently, Carolyn and I were on the first leg of a flight from Frankfurt, Germany, to our home in Boise, Idaho. Our first stop was Boston. It had been an exhausting week, and I dropped off to sleep as soon as I found my seat, but I was soon awakened by the disturbance in the aisle. The steward and a passenger who had been seated on Carolyn's left were arguing about the man's seat assignment. Somehow, he had been separated from his fiancée, who was seated several rows behind us. The man grew increasingly angry and argumentative until another passenger, seated by the man's fiancée, offered to trade places. The swap was made, and Carolyn's new seatmate settled into his place, drew out a legal pad, and began to work on some project. Unfortunately, there was a garrulous little French boy seated on his left, a charming child who wanted to talk. The man, who seemed to be the soul of patience, gave up his project after a few minutes and began to chat amiably with the boy. Carolyn was soon drawn into the conversation. I heard the man say he was from Los Gatos, California, where Carolyn and I had lived for 18 years. He was on the Frankfurt to Boston leg of the flight to San Francisco. I heard Carolyn remark on the fact that we had many friends in the Bay Area, and then I went back to sleep. When I awakened an hour or so later, I found Carolyn sharing her faith with her newfound friend, scribbling on his pad of paper, drawing diagrams, and animating her story. He was listening intently and asking questions. I sat there quietly and I prayed for her and for the man. At one point he said, "You believe as my wife does." "Oh," Carolyn replied. "And how did she become a follower of Christ?" "Through Bible study fellowship," he responded. "Oh, how did she find out about Bible study fellowship?" Carolyn asked. "A friend of hers, Nell King, invited her to attend." "That's remarkable," Carolyn exclaimed. "Nell King is one of my best friends." And then the coin dropped. A few months before we moved to Boise, Nell had asked Carolyn to pray for a friend who had just become a Christian through Bible study fellowship, and for her husband, who was not yet a believer. The man now seated on Carolyn's left, there by that power which erring men call chance. There is a perfect plan unfolding. You can't explain it. You can't understand it. And there'll be times you won't like it. He's not going to ask you permission to keep it moving. Trust him. Grace under pressure. Bow your heads with me, will you please? You're surrounded by individuals in the family of God who could tell you 100 stories similar to the one I just told you. But they probably won't, because you would never know to ask. But the fact is, you have your own stories. Just look over the way things have worked out. You may be in the middle of a turmoil. Trust the Lord. It's not an eternal turmoil. It's just part of the unfolding of a profound plan. It may very well be the plan is designed to humble you, to bring you so far down that the only way you can look is up. And you'll see a cross. And you'll reach out by faith, and you will take the hand of the one who died for you, and it's got skin on it. He was a man like we are, but he was without sin. He paid the full price for your salvation, and he awaits your accepting it. The plan will never be exciting to you until you accept the Lord Jesus into your life. Don't wait to do that. Today's the day. Father, we are very grateful for the way your work unfolds, and much to our amazement and sometime, admittedly, our resistance and disappointment, the plan brings hurt, it brings pain, it requires grace under pressure. Give us the patience to endure. Give us the faith to believe. Give us the hope to trust. I pray in the name of Jesus and for his sake. Everyone said, amen.
1: He knows the way I take, and when he has tried me, I shall come forth as gold. What a promise to hold on to when the trial drags on and the darkness won't lift. This is Insight for Living. Chuck Swindoll titled his message, How to Handle Criticism with Class. If you're feeling overwhelmed by unsolicited opinions or the unwanted counsel from friends, we hope this study has brought renewed confidence that God not only knows, he understands. You see, Job is a model for exercising grace under pressure. Picture it. His friends came to comfort him and crushed him instead. God seemed silent. And yet, from the ash heap came these words, I know that my Redeemer lives. That's a man who found God when his world was on fire. And friend, you may be sitting there today in your own ash heap. Words have wounded you. Circumstances have overwhelmed you. And God feels very, very far away. Chuck's book, Finding God When the World's on Fire, was written exactly for that moment. 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I'm Bill Meyer. 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

0: Sticks and stones may break my bones, but your words will never hurt me. It's something I remember saying as a kid growing up in Arkansas. But as an adult, I find that's not true. It's a lie, because negative words can have negative long-lasting effects. We've got to watch what we say and make sure we say what God says about you and me. We've got to speak His word, because His word supersedes every negative thing that has been spoken over your life and mine. Moody Radio.
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0: choose it.
1: I'm choosing it. I'm mm-hmm. in the ocean with my boys,
0: exactly.
1: and we're body surfing, and we're mm-hmm. in 8-foot waves,
0: mm-hmm.
1: and it's kind of exhilarating and exciting.
0: Yeah. And so yeah. you're on top of it, literally.
1: Correct. Well, yeah.
2: And overwhelm is, I think, really at its core, is a lot of circumstances and feeling that you have no control
0: exactly.
2: over.
1: Okay.
2: And so when you're caught up in somebody else's drama or external circumstances or emotions that really you don't have a way to manage, that's the overwhelming feeling that tends to shut us down.
1: Now, you have also created in your book, Overwhelmed, a quiz. Mm-hmm. What does that help you see in yourself?
0: The first quiz in the book, it helps them identify what kind of overwhelmed they are, whether it's decision fatigue or maybe they don't know their true self or they're not being true to themselves, doing too much for too many with too little for too long, having unexpected emergencies, or being overwhelmed by worry and disappointment. I mean, that was one of the things that you realized early on, Kathy, was that overwhelmed takes on so many different
2: yeah.
0: facets.
2: What overwhelmed Sherry doesn't overwhelm me.
1: Okay, but so it's individual.
2: Right, but what overwhelms me, Sherry can handle with her hands tied behind her back.
0: In fact, I enjoy some of the things that overwhelm me.
2: Which is just... it's hard to be friends with somebody like that sometimes.
1: Oh, like, see, that's the friend you need, though.
2: It is. And that's exactly why we're good friends, is because we can talk each other down. We can help unravel some of that. I think it is so valuable to have somebody in your life who can help you identify what your overwhelm is and really help you with a game plan.
1: So you would, if you felt overwhelmed, it's possible you would call Sherry and say, help me.
2: Call, text, Facebook, message. Yeah, we do it all the time. If you look back at like our texting and stuff like that, we are constantly, I just was on a family vacation. I love my family. I love them to pieces. But there were a whole bunch of cries for help, cries for prayer. Sherry calls it processing. So it's processing through prayer, all of that. Because having somebody look from the outside and saying, I know it feels overwhelming, but here is your next step, is a huge, huge gift.
1: I want to talk about those personalities in just mm-hmm. a minute, but you mentioned decision fatigue.
0: Yes. Mm-hmm.
1: And that, I'm just thinking of people close to me in my life.
2: Yes.
1: And how decision fatigue, I see that one. It's more prevalent mm-hmm. in our marriage. What does that mean, decision fatigue?
2: Well, this came as we were writing this book. I texted Sherry and I said, I think, I can't remember if I said 80 or 90% of overwhelm is just decision fatigue. And she sat with it for a while and she said, you know what? I think you're absolutely right. We have so many more decisions we have to make than we've ever had to make before, because there are so many more things that are required of us. And so, you know, I had a much simpler life when my kids were little, but there were a bunch of decisions that had to be made. But now, you know, doing business, friendship, relationships, online, just look at how many channels we have on TV.
1: No, it's
2: decision
1: true.
2: Fatigue is everywhere.
1: It's true. And I think we all feel it. But again, I think women feel it to a greater extent than men often do, because there's so many things you got to decide.
2: Well, and this is so key in our time right now. We have so many more opportunities. Mm-hmm. You know, what were my opportunities 50 years ago for career and what I was going to do with my life? And now I have just unlimited opportunities, but it also means unlimited decisions.
1: Yeah. Now let's talk about those major personality types that you've uncovered. Describe each type and what overwhelms most women. Again, these things can fit with men as well, but
2: for sure.
1: Let's go through the personality types.
2: So the first personality I'll talk about is the expressive, which is me. And I know we've talked about
1: you're
2: these.
1: You're expressive.
2: I know. Yeah. It's a shocker to everybody who knows me. And so we're the starters. We're the ones who love to get the ball rolling. We have ideas. We're innovative. But we also, when it comes to overwhelm, we have some really key issues that overwhelm us.
0: With an expressive, we become overwhelmed when life is no fun. And so we will start to add the fun to our yeah. life, and we'll start new things
2: mm-hmm.
0: in addition to everything
1: like
0: we have.
1: Like too many new things?
0: Oh, way too many.
2: Way too many.
0: Because all the things we already started have gotten boring.
2: Or hard.
0: Or hard.
2: And when it's hard, we don't like hard. Hard is hard.
1: So discard hard and yes. Move on to the next fun
2: thing. Yeah, let's do the new, because it's fun to start things, but it's hard to finish.
1: So how does that come when it's like paying bills?
2: I'm not allowed to pay bills in our house because both Roger and I would end up in prison. I mean, I just know that. And so it's good to know what your strengths and your weaknesses are. And it's great, you know, how amazing is it that God often gives us somebody who is completely our opposite, which Roger is to me. He can make sure that bills get paid and we're not thrown out of our house. I make sure that we have a lot of fun in our relationship, and it's a good balance for us.
1: Okay, so that's the expressive. What's the next type?
2: Okay, so the analytic, and this is more of what my husband is. He's the one who makes sure the bills get paid on time. But there's definitely, for an analytic, I would say there's a process and a procedure to everything. And when those don't go according to plan, that can be really frustrating.
0: Yeah, the analytic becomes overwhelmed when life is imperfect. And almost always, it's the people in their life that are causing the imperfections.
3: It's not the process, it's the people.
1: That gives you a little feeling of what Jesus felt like, right? Everybody around me is not perfect.
0: Absolutely, absolutely. And so they have a hard time making decisions because it has to be the perfect decision. And telling them to make a good enough decision, like, their eyes will cross. That's a concept they can't understand, good enough.
1: So how, let's, again, putting it in the context of the woman having mm-hmm. that analytical gift, mm-hmm. how does that work in the marriage? I mean, what do you do if you're married to a non-analytic and everything your husband's doing is irritating you because it's not perfect?
3: It's not perfect, yeah.
0: You know, and I have so much compassion for this particular woman because in our society, the expressive is admired. We want them at the party.
1: Right.
0: But who wants the person who's busy going, "Oh, no, honey, that didn't happen on Thursday. That happened on Friday. Oh, no, it didn't happen at 2 o'clock. It happened at 2:07.
3: Are you saying there's something wrong with this?
0: I'm saying that person generally is not popular at the party. But when you think about it, this is the woman who gains her sense of peace from having her home look beautiful. This was my mother. And having everything in the right place makes her feel not overwhelmed.
1: Right.
0: And when she lives with a bunch of Philistines who could care less, she can get that house looking beautiful. Maybe she stays up till 2 a.m, and then what happens at 6 o'clock? The people wake up.
1: Right. Yeah. The imperfect people.
0: Yes, yeah. And they ruin everything because they don't care. And so, you know, this is a hard position to be in. And I think, to answer your question, she needs to be really honest with her husband and say, "This is important to me." Just like you having a good time at a party mm-hmm. fills you up, these things fill me up.
2: And I think one of the biggest acts of service we can do to our fellow women is understand and recognize the strengths that they bring to the table.
1: Sure.
2: I am about as far from an analytic as you could possibly get. There is no scale for how far I am. But I so appreciate, and it's taken me years because I thought they were just fun quelchers. And what I've come to understand is I need those analytics in my life, and they need me. We need each other.
1: Well, and it's a great point, you and Roger particularly, because you said he was more the analytic.
2: For
1: so
2: sure.
1: The early part of your marriage, what kind of conflict did this create?
2: Oh, my goodness. I made him crazy. You know, to him, it's obvious when you take the toothpaste, you know, lid off, you put it back.
1: I'm You're like, one of those? You and Jean. Oh, no.
2: Why would you do that? Because you just have to take it off again. You know, that's the most basic example, but I know that it was frustrating for him to not do things in a particular way. But I come to understand I'm one of the most blessed women in the world because my bed is made every day. It's not made by me, I'll be honest with you.
1: Oh, you are blessed.
2: I am. And so when I learned to call out in Roger, "Thank you so much for taking care of the details, because I know that's what makes our lives run."
1: Do you know how many wives' elbows just went into the ribs of their husband because of what you said?
2: Yeah.
1: I mean, ouch.
3: The bar just got raised. Yeah.
1: He makes the bed, honey.
2: Well, but you know why he makes the bed? Because I appreciate that he makes the bed. When we look at, you know, it's the same things that attract us to our spouse that make us crazy later on. And so when I came to understand, I do appreciate all this. I have to learn how to live with it, and I have to tell him how much I appreciate it.
1: Okay, we've only covered the expressive and the analytic. We got a couple more.
2: Okay.
1: But oh, yeah. Before you do that, though, I wanted to ask this. When you realized this, did you begin naturally to create even work lists between each other? So you went to your strengths rather than your weaknesses.
2: We absolutely do. So one of the things I've learned is Roger doesn't want to feel like he is doing the bills by himself. He wants to feel like we're in a partnership. So he does the bills while I'm sitting in the room, like organizing papers and stuff. He just needs to know that there's a team member with him. But bills fall squarely in his bucket. And, you know, we learned this in the kitchen. He is a master at getting the dishwasher loaded to maximum capacity. He has this figured out. I hate loading the dishwasher, so I do everything else, you know, putting things away, cleaning the counters. When we understood that, we stopped fighting about cleaning the kitchen. It's such a magic key. The dishwasher overwhelms me. The kitchen overwhelms him. Why are we forcing ourselves to do things that overwhelm us when we have somebody who is so much more capable and can just sit in their gifts and do what they're supposed to do?
1: Okay, but in that context, and we will get to the other types.
2: Yeah.
1: What do you do when you come to an impasse? Both of you hate the dishwasher.
2: Then we both have to suck it up and do it.
1: Okay.
2: And I know that's hard, but when you see yourselves operating 90% of the time in your strengths, that 10% becomes a lot less contentious.
1: That makes sense.
2: Yeah.
1: All right, let's go to the next one.
2: Drivers! Okay, drivers are the ones who want to get things done. They've got a plan, and even if they have to leave dead bodies in the road, they're going to achieve that plan. And a driver just... what overwhelms them is when life is out of control.
0: Yeah, drivers do not like surprises.
2: Yeah.
0: Because if there's going to be a surprise, they want to be the one who actually causes the surprise to happen.
1: Okay.
0: A driver, you do not... spontaneity for them is like 3 weeks of planning.
2: Yeah.
0: They do not like to
1: I'm
0: have these surprises.
1: I'm thinking of some combos here.
2: Yes.
0: Yes.
2: Yeah. And then finally, the amiable. This is the person who just gets along with everybody. You know,
1: finally.
2: Yes, I know. I know. We need amiables. They're the peacemakers, the peacekeepers. These are great people to have in your life. But the amiable becomes overwhelmed when life is filled with pressure from other people. That's a huge issue.
3: So is the amiable a people pleaser then?
0: They can tend towards.
3: Okay.
0: They can lean
3: yeah.
0: in that direction. Their downfall is that they tend to make everybody else make the decisions for them. Mm-hmm. And they never express what they actually want. But at some point, all of that becomes cumulative. And then they'll end up blowing up and saying, you never listen to me. You never do anything I want to. And everybody around them is going, when did you ever tell us what you wanted?
1: Okay.
0: When did you ever give us input?
1: So what should that wife do, particularly, again, talking in the context of women? If she's an amiable married to a non-amiable.
2: So she needs to have a safe place to be able to say what she wants. And she needs to get brave mm-hmm. and say, here's what I'd like. I'm willing to compromise. I'm willing to come to a consensus. But here is what I'd really like. And I think for the amiable, sometimes they still have to figure out what they really want.
0: Oh, yeah.
2: And so that's a self-discovery process that they have to sit in and pray in.
0: Well, and I think a lot of women, they know what they need, but even the idea of saying, I will want, that feels so
1: that's
0: selfish.
1: That's a hard thing to say.
0: Yeah. We are so culturally ingrained that self means ultimately selfish. And yet what I found with my husband, you know, I'll dance around and never tell him what I need or want, and then I'll get mad at him when he doesn't do it. And he's a good man. If I would just say it in one sentence, I want this, most of the time he'll do it if I can say it clearly to him. But for me, it was years of coded communication. No, it wasn't really communication because he could never figure out what it was. And so I'm slowly in the last few years, it's been part of the overwhelmed journey, learning to say, and it's hard.
2: Mm-hmm.
0: It's hard for me to find out for myself. And then, of course, if I don't know, how is he going to possibly know?
1: Yeah. Oh, that makes such sense.
3: 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And let's continue the conversation on today's episode of Focus on the Family with Jim Daly.
1: Sherry, I appreciate that, that knowing. But are you 10% better at that now or 50% better in terms of expressing your desire to your husband so he clearly gets it? How often are you hitting it?
0: I'm one who has to take the time to be able to think, okay, what is going on right now? And in the past, what I would do is I would just immediately try to change what he was doing. Let me give a quick example. We were driving down for my father's remarriage, which was already a emotionally fraught event for me. And my husband wanted to take his car in to be washed. And so I offered to do it before we left, and he didn't want to do it that way. So I decided not to get into a big debate about it, but I was like, let me take it first. I wanted to leave 20 minutes earlier.
1: Hey, I'm impressed you were ready to go, that you could go wash the car. That right there gets me.
0: Well, I was afraid we were going to leave late. And so I decided I'm not going to say anything. And I realized after we got there, what my real desire had nothing to do with the car. My real desire was to not be the one to drive the last leg of the trip. I was afraid that I was going to get stuck driving from 9 to 10 to 11 to midnight. And that did not turn into a big argument. But me realizing, hang on, I was talking about when to wash the car, when my real thing that I should have said is, hun, I'm really afraid that if you have me driving from 9 to midnight, I'll get into an accident because I totaled his other car a few months ago. Mm-hmm. And so for me to look at I'm talking about washing a car, but my real need is to not be driving at night. And so I'm trying to use that kind of as my template. Okay,
1: right.
0: I'm asking him to change what he said he's going to do. What's my real desire? What's my real need here in this situation?
1: So you've hit the four, the expressive, the analytic, the driver, the amiable, all of them pretty self-disclosed. Lastly, though, you have a kind of a nuance for what you almost identify as another, and that's the highly sensitive person. Mm-hmm. But I guess that would apply to any of the four.
0: Yes,
1: but
0: for sure.
1: You possess that, Sherry.
0: Yes.
1: What does the highly sensitive person react like, and how does it fit with these other four?
0: You know, the highly sensitive person, the first thing is they are very extra easily overwhelmed. And sometimes it can be emotionally overwhelmed. It could be sensorily overwhelmed. It might be the woman sitting in church and she can't concentrate because the drummer is beating the drum so loud. It might be the guy who can't concentrate because the woman sitting next to him, her perfume is just giving him a headache. And so they also tend to be very deep processors. Like, you'll say something and forget it. 5 days later, they're still mulling over what you meant by that.
1: Yeah.
2: She remembers things that I said 3 years ago. I'm like, I said that, but she remembers.
0: I remember where we were when she said it.
2: It's crazy. And so I'm a highly insensitive person, apparently. But it's true that they have to chew on things for longer. They need to process longer. There's more.
0: When I learned about this, and I would go to a faculty meeting where they would want to bring something to an immediate vote, I started becoming the person to say, can we please have 24 hours? Can we please have 48 hours to think about this? Mm. Because I don't know what I think about something until I've had some time to process it. And usually it is 24 to 48 hours.
1: Well, and you talk about in your book, the future you, to aim for that future you. Describe what you are getting at there, the future you. It sounds a little funny. But what are you aiming for? And then let me have a follow-up.
2: Well, it's talking about serving your future self. Who do I want to become? And so one of the tools we have in the book is a personal manifesto. And I love this. I've written out things, and Sherry has too, about who I am at my best self and who I want to become. And so things like, you know, I love God, I love my people, and I love his people. I tell the truth, but I tell it with love. These are the things that I don't always do 100% of the time, but it's what my best self does. And so what I'm trying to do with God, directing me and guiding me, is to become the best version of myself in the future as I possibly can. I'm constantly working for that.
1: I would think that creating that future you perspective can be a little bit demoralizing at times. Let me just take an easy one. You know, I struggle with this as well, but if you look out a year, mm-hmm. Now we're in January, I'm sure many people have just set their New Year's goals, right? I'm going to lose 20 pounds.
2: Yeah.
1: And this is
2: a
1: common one.
2: Yeah.
1: And you get to December at the end of this year going, I've actually put 5 on.
2: Yes.
1: But that wasn't my future you.
2: Right.
1: And now you're already disappointed, in a hole, recriminating yourself that you didn't do what you set out to do.
2: Yeah.
1: How do you not get trapped in that vicious cycle?
2: Okay. First of all, I think, you know, we have these goals, and I think goals are important, but they come second to who do we want to become. So instead of saying, I'm going to lose 20 pounds by the end of the year, I say, I have to earn health every single day. So what that means is today I need to go take a walk. It doesn't mean I need to go prep for a marathon, but today I need to spend a little bit of time going for a walk. I need to take care of myself physically, mentally, spiritually, and emotionally. And so when you really see that a lot of this future stuff is really self-care, it really changes your perspective on it. It's not beating yourself up for those extra 5 pounds. It's saying, what can I do today to take really good care of myself? And today, all God is calling me to do is move my body, you know, to go out and take a walk and to go enjoy what this whole great world that he's provided for me. And when you change that perspective, it seems so much more indulgent at first, but it's actually things you can stick with. What a concept. You could stick with going for a walk every day.
1: I really like practical steps like that. And what a great conversation with Kathy Lipp and Sherry Gregory about changing our mindset and understanding the different ways we respond to unexpected challenges in our lives. And I'm looking forward to hearing more of their insights next time. If this topic resonates with you, we certainly recommend you get this excellent book by Kathy and Sherry, Overwhelmed, How to Quiet the Chaos and Restore Your Sanity. And make a monthly pledge of any amount to Focus on the Family, and we'll say thank you by putting a copy into your hands. It's a win-win arrangement. You get a great resource, and we're able to encourage and support more families because of you all year long.
3: Yeah, and Jim, we hear proof of how donations to this ministry are transforming lives all the time. A man named Dennis shared this. He said, when I was traveling on the road, I listened to Focus on the Family. You always had a variety of family topics, and I was a new father and husband, so I gleaned many beneficial ideas that I tried to put into practice. 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
1: Well, that's well said, Dennis, and I so appreciate your comment. 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
6: Moody Radio weather from Premium Motors in Villa Park, specializing in pre-owned cars, trucks, vans, and SUVs. Scattered cloudiness coming in as the night goes on. Small in chance for rain or low mid-70s. And then more scattered showers and thunderstorms rumbling through for Thursday into Thursday night. Thursday's high, upper 80s. I'm staff meteorologist Jennifer Naramore. 490.1 FM, Moody Radio.
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8: We have a constant present tense salvation. That's what he's talking about here. 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
9: Welcome to Grace to You with John MacArthur here on Moody Radio. Shortly after becoming the first president of the United States, George Washington reflected on the violent struggle the new country had just come through. He said, "The value of liberty was enhanced, in my opinion, by how much it cost to win, and the character of our people was validated by the trials they endured." In other words, the greater the adversity, the sweeter the prize. That is a perspective you'll want to keep in mind today as John continues his look at the purposes of heartache in the life of every Christian. It's a truth from 1 Peter that you can lean on when trials heat up and your joy is sapped. The title of John's current series, Our Great Salvation. And now here's John.
8: Do you remember Luke chapter 12? Let me just refer to it briefly. Verse 35. Be dressed in readiness and keep your lamps alit and be like men who are waiting for their master when he returns from the wedding feast so that they may immediately open the doors to him when he comes and knocks. Blessed are those slaves whom the master shall find on the alert when he comes. Truly I say to you that he will gird himself to serve, that when Jesus comes for us, not only will we serve him, but he will what? Serve us. He will serve us. He will have us recline at table and will come up and wait on us. Praise, glory, and honor given to us. Peter says, no matter what your circumstances, no matter what your trials, you should have full joy. You should greatly rejoice in your protected inheritance, your proven faith, your promised honor. Fourthly, and this is so magnificent, we find joy in a personal fellowship. A personal fellowship. And I would perhaps say that in many ways, this is the sweetest of all sources of joy. Wonderful to contemplate. Notice verse 8. And though you have not seen him, you love him. And though you do not see him now, but believe in him, you greatly rejoice with joy inexpressible and full of glory. Why do you rejoice? Why do you greatly rejoice? Why is your great joy inexpressible and full of glory? Because you love him and because you trust him. That's the two things he says. You love him and you believe in him. And you've never seen him. Peter exalts love and trust. Can I tell you right now that that is a profound statement in that verse? I am convinced beyond equivocation that the two key ingredients in any meaningful relationship are love and trust. Love and trust. That is the essence of relationship. It is the source of surpassing joy in any relationship. Violate love, and the relationship disintegrates. Violate trust, and the relationship disintegrates. There's some real deep pathos in this verse. Deep pathos. Which of the apostles, apart from Judas, most demonstrated a weak trust and faith in Christ? Which one? Which one? Peter, Which of the apostles of Christ, apart from Judas, had to face Jesus Christ and have his love questioned? Which one? Peter. Peter was the leader to whom it was said, "Oh, you of little faith." Peter was the leader to whom Jesus said three times, "Peter, do you what? Love me?" And I see here some very beautiful humility. And Peter commends these suffering believers and says to them, "You've never seen him, and you love him. And you don't see him now, but you believe in him." And the pathos in the background is the humble attitude of Peter, because in his heart, he is saying, "You're far beyond where I am or where I was, because I saw him and I couldn't sustain my love. And I saw him and I couldn't sustain my faith." Peter, in true humility, reflects on the difference between himself in the past and these troubled Christians. He had seen Christ, walked with Christ, been with Christ over 3 years, and he demonstrated a weak faith and a weak love. And they had never seen Christ, and yet their faith was strong and their love was true in the midst of the same kind of trials to which Peter succumbed. And so there's some deep pathos in this beautiful verse. The heart of Peter as a humble, humble man is opened up. Would you notice that first phrase in verse 8, "though you have not seen him"? Though you have not seen him. Oh, that's such a profound statement. You see, it's usual to trust and love someone you've seen, someone you've touched, someone you've come to know. But these Christians had never met Jesus Christ. Like us, they never looked into his face. They never touched him. They never ate with him. They never walked with him. They never talked with him. They never heard his voice. They never felt his hands. They never gazed into his eyes. And yet he says, "You love him." Present active indicative, agapao, you are loving him. Constantly, the love of choice, that word expresses the love of the will. You've chosen to be faithful in loving him. And that, to me, is the essence of joy. It's that intimate love relationship you have with Christ. And then secondly, he says, "and though you do not see him now," implied with the physical eyes, "but believe into him," ace actually in the Greek. In other words, even though you don't see him, you believe in him. You trust in him. So there are the two elements of a relationship, love and trust. And you remember, I'm sure you do, John 20:29. Jesus said to Thomas, "Because you have seen me, have you believed? Blessed are they who did not see and yet," what? "Believed." Blessed are they who have not seen and yet believed. Those are the two things that bind us to Christ in intimacy. We love him and we trust him. You remember 1 Corinthians 13, love believes all things. Let me put it to you this way. Faith accepts the record of Jesus Christ. That record portrays him in all his beauty and all his loveliness and leads us to loving him. The more faith can know of Christ and have that knowledge possess the heart, the stronger love becomes. Because the more faith believes the truth of Christ, the more marvelous and lovely he is seen to be, and the more such trust elicits love to one who is so wonderful. So, believing and loving, loving and believing, defines our intimate communion with Christ. You love him and you believe in him. How is that manifest? You long to promote his glory? Is that your longing? You long to serve him with your heart and soul and mind and strength. You delight in his beauty. You love to talk about him. You love to read about him. You love to fellowship with him. You desire to know him better and to know him deeper. You're compelled in your heart to want to be like him. That's the expression of the love-trust relationship. Robert Layton, writing in 1853 in a wonderful commentary on 1 Peter, said this, "Believe and you shall love. Believe much and you shall love much. Labor for strong and deep persuasion of the glorious things which are spoken of Christ, and this will command love. Certainly did men indeed believe his worth, they would accordingly love him. For the reasonable creature cannot but affect that most which it firmly believes to be the worthiest of affection." Oh, this mischievous unbelief is that which makes the heart cold and dead toward God. Seek then to believe Christ's excellency and his love to us and our interest in him. And this will kindle such a fire in the heart as will make it ascend in a sacrifice of love to him. End quote. That's the living heart of our relationship to Christ. We trust him and we love him. Do you enjoy that kind of relationship? That's cause for joy, isn't it? Do you ever just read about Christ and rejoice? You ever come off your knees in prayer having communed with him to rejoice? Do you just rejoice because you believe in him and you are confident in that faith? Do you sometimes just feel a thrill in your heart because you have the joy of loving him? Personally, I think we would all agree that love felt is far more wonderful than love received. My love for others is much more exhilarating to me than their love for me. I am much more thrilled with loving others than I am about them loving me. Because when I love them, I experience the love. And I rejoice in my heart out of the joy of loving Christ. That's thrilling to me. In many ways, more so than his loving me. For I can feel deeply my love for him. So we rejoice. And what makes us rejoice? A protected inheritance, a proven faith, a promised honor, and a personal fellowship. And it gives us, notice at the end of verse 8, rejoicing, that is joy inexpressible. What does that mean? Analeito. It's above language. It is above speech. Higher than speech is what that literally says. It's so divine that exceeds the power of speech and thought. You can't communicate it. It's hard enough to communicate loving other people. I mean, we try in the human realm. Songs about love are ad infinitum, ad nauseum, aren't they? I mean, we just keep piling them up, trying to express all the feelings of love from a human to a human. But the love that we have for him, inexpressible, higher than speech. By the way, that's the only place that word is ever used. And then it adds this incredible statement, and full of glory. What does that mean? I believe it means it's energized and endowed with divine glory. It is a supernatural endowment. What a thought. What a thought. It is the fruit of the Spirit, love. It is the fruit of the Spirit, joy. The love that we have for the Lord is not a human love. It is a divine glory infused into us, which energizes our hearts to love God with the love that he gives us. And we rejoice with the joy that is the joy of the Spirit. Our joy then is the radiation of a heavenly joy because our love is the radiation of a heavenly love. So we rejoice. And then Peter gives us one final thought. We constantly should experience joy because of a present deliverance. A present deliverance. beyond the future inheritance and honor, and alongside the present personal fellowship is the promise of a present deliverance. Verse 9. Obtaining as the outcome of your faith the salvation of your souls. I don't think he's looking at the future here. He doesn't say you will obtain. It's present tense. Obtaining here and now, present. You could literally translate this, presently receiving for yourselves. It's a middle voice. The word, by the way, chamizo, means to receive what is deserved, to win something that is due to you. And joy inexpressible and full of glory links not only to verse 8, but also to verse 9. Flowing out of that personal fellowship we have with Christ through love and trust is the outcome of our faith, which we have here and now obtained, namely, the salvation of your souls. So, you now possess the outcome of your faith, or the result, the end, the result of your faith, the logical end of it, the logical result of it, even the salvation of your souls. What salvation? That ongoing present tense deliverance. What does soul mean? The whole person? The whole person? You? You could read it this way. You rejoice because you presently have obtained and continue to hold the logical result of your proven faith, even the constant deliverance of yourself. From what? Oh, what do we need to be continually delivered from? Sin, guilt, condemnation, wrath, ignorance, distress, confusion, hopelessness, everything that's fallen and defiling. It's not a future thing he's talking about. We're delivered. We're delivered from the power of sin. We're delivered from its delights, from its passions and pleasures. And in exchange for that, he gives us new life and unspeakable joy. We have a constant present tense salvation. That's what he's talking about here. The present result of your proven faith is the ongoing deliverance that you enjoy. Our salvation right here and now rescues us from sordid, damning, scarring delights and causes us to long for Christ. Our salvation, present tense, to make it a prosaic picture, calls men and women to drink no longer from the filthy, vile mud puddle of sin, but the crystal streams of the fountain of eternal life. And so here we are in this world and we're under all the pressures, but sin no longer has what over us? Dominion. We are no longer its slaves. We are no longer in bondage to it. And so we have joy. Joy, not just in the future, joy in the present because of a present deliverance. And so there's even joy in our trials because the Lord delivers us from them all. There's no trial that ever comes our way that the Lord won't make a way of escape. Well, there's really no reason that we should lose our joy, is there? We can look to a protected inheritance. We can thank God for a proven faith. We can hope for a promised honor. And we can enjoy a personal communion and fellowship and a present deliverance. Beloved, you need to tap the resources of joy that are available for you as a Christian. Jesus said in John 15:11, "These things I've spoken unto you, that my joy might be in you, that your joy might be full." He wants us to know joy. And we will know that joy as we focus on these great realities. Jean Sophia Pigault, many years ago, wrote a lovely hymn. The words of one verse go like this: "Jesus, I am resting, resting in the joy of what thou art. I am finding out the sweetness of thy loving heart. Isn't that beautiful? Are you resting in the joy of who he is and finding the sweetness in his loving heart? Many centuries ago, Bernard of Clairvaux wrote what has now become a familiar hymn, Jesus, thou joy of loving hearts. It's nothing new. Whether you go back a couple of generations to the lady who wrote the hymn or centuries to Bernard of Clairvaux, the Christians who tapped their spiritual resources lived in joy, no matter what the circumstances were. And I don't think God expects us to live in any different way. I trust that you will know the joy that Christ longs to give to you. Let's bow together in prayer. Would you just take a moment in silence, and would you, if you need to, pray the prayer that David prayed, Lord, restore to me the joy of thy salvation. And would you ask the Lord to give you the fullness of his joy? Father, we would pray also for those who do not know Christ, for whom this joy is a fantasy. Oh, Lord Jesus, may they receive you today, opening their heart, accepting the gift of salvation which you offer through your death and resurrection, receiving the forgiveness of sins and eternal life. Work your great work in every heart, that we may know joy that will redound to your praise forever and ever.
10: That's Encouraging Truth today on Grace to You with the Bible teaching of John MacArthur. John's current series is called Our Great Salvation. Well, it's astounding to realize that for the believer, there's really no reason ever to lose joy. Of course, that doesn't mean Christians are immune from difficulty, from trials that can rob their joy. And so we asked John some years ago if it's possible for a mature Christian not only to lose his or her joy, but also to struggle with worry. Here's what John said.
11: Yeah, everybody has the moments of worry and fear, some of them induced by dangers and threats that come into our lives. Not only is it possible, it's normal to worry about certain things, but it's really not acceptable to God. It is an evidence of one's failure to trust God in the midst of every single trial. You know, the Bible says, don't be anxious for anything, which is another way of saying, don't worry about anything. Why? Because your God is in charge. In everything, by prayer and supplication, let your requests be made known to God. And the next verse in Philippians 4 says, he'll flood you with peace. You don't have to live a life of fear and worry. You shouldn't. In fact, you need to trust God, take your cares to him, and enjoy the peace that he grants, that kind of faith. 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
10: 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And be back tomorrow as John MacArthur strengthens your gratitude and joy in your salvation in Christ in a way that might surprise you. It's another 30 minutes of unleashing God's truth one verse at a time on Grace to You.
4: Dr. Tony Evans said, if the devil can't hinder you with difficulties, he'll choke you with distractions. Can I get an amen to that? It's Moody Radio. I'm Effie. And think about it. You don't have to stop a car to keep it from getting to the right destination. Just keep getting the driver to take the wrong exits. Distractions can do the same thing spiritually. And everything distracting us isn't always bad. Sometimes it's just another project, another notification, another response, another opportunity, even something good that keeps pulling us away from God's best. Jesus told Martha in Luke 10, you're worried and troubled about many things, but one thing is needed. So let's ask ourselves, what's getting most of my attention? Is it worth it? Stay prayerful. Stay focused. The enemy doesn't always have to stop you. Sometimes he just needs to keep you distracted.
12: 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Consider this. Ephesians 4:8 tells us, whatever is true, whatever is honorable, whatever is just, whatever is pure, think on these things. 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
16: Amazed, astounded, awestruck. 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Thanks for signing up and thanks for praying. You know, this isn't over. Now, the prayers that we prayed during 100 hours of prayer are still being answered. 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
4: 29 minutes past the hour. You know, another great quote from D.L. Moody is, character is what a man is in the dark. Character is what a man, woman, boy, or girl is in the dark. We're going to keep it for the grown-ups, though, because kids, you know, they're just kids. But that's character, true character. That's who you are. I love this song that Daryl Coley sang years ago. When the music stops, that's when I sing my song. When the band goes home, the lights are dim, you're off the stage, you know, you're by yourself. What are you? Who are you? What are you doing? That's really who you are. Are you still living the life that you sing about? Are you being kind and gracious and loving and praying and worshiping God? Or is it just a show? God help us all.
17: And so may it be, as Paul urged the Corinthians to keep their worship explicable, easy to understand to the outside, and not full of religious jargon, that someday

0: Josh, back into our user's guide for a New Testament church. We've looked at the God-centered church being devoted to, first of all, Bible teaching and fellowship. Two more elements today, which includes worship. Now, is it just me, or does worship kind of hang out at both ends, depending on who you are and who's putting on the worship? On one end, it could be divine and wonderful. On the other end, it could be kind of divisive, something you don't like.
1: Yeah. It's always fascinating to me that worship, which is about God, has become in some people's minds about which pieces of furniture you put where in a building, or which instrument you use.
0: Yeah.
1: I mean, the irony that it'd be like playing football and arguing about whether you should skate on the ice or not. It seems completely irrelevant.
0: It is odd, isn't it? We're looking forward to a important discussion here around the God-centered church. Part two, we'll do a quick recap of previous material and move into the new material for today. Here's Josh.
2: Well, friends, let's turn then to the Bible. So it's Acts chapter 2, verse 42, and through to verse 47. Entering as we are into a stage of post-Christianity or secularization, the idea you can live without God, with many people feeling that the church, therefore, is an outdated institution. And what we find in these few chapters of Acts is that we have three of these kind of vignettes of the church in its ideal configuration, its historical structure and simplicity. And it is historical. There are parts of it, no doubt, that are, you know, specific to then. But our task, you see, as we gather this morning, in this year, and our task is to identify the original elements of Christ's design for his church and seek to emulate them in our day and our different, of course, it is different cultural contexts. And so we come to this spirit-filled church here in front of us. And it's showing us the kind of elemental, the basic elements, the basic constitutive parts of a spirit-filled church. Peter has preached. 3,000 have responded. The New Testament church has gathered. Here's the church that has just received this glorious Pentecost moment. And what do they do? What is foremost on their agenda? Is it songs? Is it ecstatic experiences? It's Bible teaching. The Spirit-filled church has a passionate hunger for God's word. And all of us, therefore, should come hungry to church to hear the word preached. Now, that's the first element of devotion that is foundational, and it leads to the right practice of the next. So second, flowing out of this, by way of practice then, be devoted to true Christian fellowship. They devoted themselves, it says, to the apostles' teaching and to the fellowship. Now, as the second element, fellowship is a practical expression, the first being devoted to Bible teaching. So the third element is a visual confirmation of the first. So third, be devoted to the Lord's ordinances. And so the Spirit-filled church keeps the sacraments, as they're also called sometimes, in Jesus' intention, and by their original simplicity. The breaking of bread in verse 42 is Luke's term for what Paul calls the Lord's Supper. They devote themselves to the apostles' teaching and to the fellowship, to the breaking of bread. And it is the phrase that Luke uses to record the Last Supper of Jesus with his disciples. And that wonderful moment, if you know the story, after the resurrection, along the road to Emmaus, where they stopped and they had supper together, and their eyes were hidden from who Jesus was. And he, as Luke says, broke bread. And then their eyes were opened. It is Luke's specific word for this Lord's Supper. And so the ordinances of the Lord's Supper and baptism are what some have called a visual sermon. Perhaps you saw the movie The Lion, the Witch, and the Wardrobe. And in it, Aslan is murdered on the stone table to rescue Eustace, who's the betrayer. And it's a message of the cross, of course. We've rebelled. Jesus dies in our place. We can go free if we repent and believe. That's what C.S. Lewis is saying there in that wonderful moment when the stone is rent asunder. Well, you may know, if you read the series of books, later in C.S. Lewis's series, in a book called Prince Caspian, the remnants of those faithful to Aslan are gathered underground in a hill, which has sort of grown up over all the aeons that have taken place since The Lion, the Witch, and the Wardrobe. It's grown up to cover the stone table. It's preserved, this stone table, in one of the rooms inside. They gather around this table, trying to plan what to do in the crisis in which they were in. And they hope that Aslan will return to rescue.

0: rescue them as he does. And the table is before us on Communion Sunday. It is rent asunder with broken bread, with red drops from the cup, telling us that this has happened. It is over. We are forgiven. And Christ will return. He will come back. And you see, the true sacraments are Jesus' sacraments, which we keep in their original New Testament simplicity. They are visible words, baptism of regeneration. So you die and you come back to life. So you go down, you rise again in new power of the Spirit and you'll walk with Jesus. Communion of redemption, of Jesus' finished work on the cross that we apply by faith as we repent and believe. Baptism of regeneration, communion of redemption. And they keep our focus on Christ again. Against all kind of false claims, and all kind of false claims out there at the moment. But for the God-centered church, what would it mean? Breaking of bread and baptism. So the third element, the ordinances or sacraments, is a visual confirmation of the first, teaching. And the second, true fellowship, is a practical expression of the first. Comes out and we're united in God, we're united in Christ, we're united in the Holy Spirit, therefore we're one together, we share each other's burdens freely and openly, we love each other beyond friendship, beyond class, beyond race. Well, the fourth element is a context for the first. It needs to be there as a part of the first. So fourth, be devoted to worship. It is amazing how little actual worship terminology is used in the New Testament. It's all over the place in the Old Testament. The actual sort of worship terminology, which is used in the temple in the Old Testament, is rare in the New Testament of the Christians' gatherings, of their actual gatherings. It's used many times, but it's rarely used of their gatherings together. But here is one instance. One of the few, according to Luke Acts scholar Howard Marshall, he says, one of the very few. They were meeting together, verse 47, praising God. And here in verse 42, they are devoted to, literally, the prayers. In other words, meaning not simply saying a prayer in private, as important as that is, but some corporate meeting together, going to the prayers. The worship services praising God, as we would say. Devoted to worship. And there's a sense, then, this devotion of awe here. Everyone, verse 43, everyone was filled with awe, or more literally, and it came to every soul fear. Awe is so hackneyed by awesome, isn't it? Awesome man, what an awesome pair of sneakers, you know. Perhaps fear is better to translate these days. The fear of the Lord, that's how it's translated in chapter 9, verse 31. You can do that. Fear. Note also the mixture of corporate worship, meeting together. Daily, did he say, which is pretty devoted, right? Hey, we're all back here at 10 o'clock tomorrow morning, okay, right? Every day. A congregation is a congregation because it meets together, all of us. There is that corporate worship. Then they have the more intimate and constant worship in their own homes and their own families. See that too? And so the Spirit-filled church is a praying, praising, and fearing church. After all, this is God we're talking about.
1: Maybe it's a new concept to you to replace awe with fear. All for the good, though, and Josh will continue exploring this idea in just a moment. Early in our Acts study, and if you want to catch up with the first few installments, those are available on our website at GodCenteredLife.org. Other studies available there as well. We'd love for you to take advantage of those resources. Back into the book of Acts now. Here's Josh.
0: As Pastor Fred greeted people leaving the morning worship service at St. Mark's Church in Atlanta, he chatted with a 28-year-old woman who remarked, "This is the first time I've ever been to church in my whole life." And so the pastor, this pastor Fred, inquired, "How was it?" She replied, "Kind of scary." She explained, "It just seemed so important. You know, I never go to anything important. This just seems so important." What are you scared about? It's not being frightened. Though, well, if we did see God, if we had this sense of His presence here. Like the angel said when he was announcing the birth of John the Baptist, when his word was doubted, he said, I stand in the presence of God. Well, if we had that sense, we wouldn't say awesome man, would we? We'd say fear God, don't you think? Now imagine if God were here. Take the largest amount of time you can conceive, the biggest space you can envision, the most powerful force, and magnify it by infinity. Take the most humble deed, the most selfless act, the surest kind of mercy and grace, the tenderest mercy, and multiply it by eternity. And there you have a glimmer of the presence of the Lord Jesus, who let children into his arms and announced woe on the hypocritical Pharisees. A woe to you, he said, who died that we might live. Imagine if God were here. Of course, in the Spirit-filled church, he is. God is everywhere, the theologians will tell you, and quite right too, for he is omnipresent. Yet God inhabits the praises of his people, as the Bible says, and speaks through the proclamation of his gospel. Is not my word like fire, he says, like a hammer that breaks a rock in pieces? Not returned to me empty. This is the God whose presence with his people is such that the apostle must warn against taking the Lord's Supper in an unworthy way, lest judgment be heaped up upon them. This is the God against whom sinners vainly rail, storing up a future of torment as they shake their puny fists at the Almighty. This is the God whose loving kindness, providing mercy for thousands upon thousands, forgiving their sins and counting their trespasses not against them. This is the God whose righteousness covers us through the atoning blood of Jesus, and who lives evermore to reign at the Father's side. He is here. If you have no fear, you are a fool. For one day he will return, and the tokens of judgment now, the disappointment, the pain, the wars and rumors of wars will be as nothing compared to that awful, yes, awful day. And so may it be, as Paul urged the Corinthians to keep their worship explicable, easy to understand to the outsider, not full of religious jargon, that someday some here would be here and would not merely say, that was nice, I liked it, they were kind people, but fall on their knees and say, surely God is among them. For all these four elements move towards this resulting effect. Finally, there is the apostles' teaching. There is the true fellowship in deed and not just in word. There are the Lord's ordinances that depict the word that we preach. There are the worship services full of praise and the awesome worship services full of the praise and awesome presence of God, personally, corporately, together as one in this fellowship of joy and love. And therefore, fifth and finally, positive and dynamic evangelistic outreach. The Lord added to their number daily those who are being saved. Note that those who are saved become part of the church. There's no such thing in the New Testament as a Christian unconnected to the local church. We are members of the body of Christ, and membership of a local church is a way of saying that we are a foot or a hand or a bad back or what have you, right? Those who were being saved were added to their number, and they had good publicity. They enjoyed the favor of all the people. Now, persecution was to come, and a persecuted church obviously doesn't have the favor of all the people, and a persecuted church is oftentimes a most faithful church. A persecuted man can be a most faithful man, but we can shoot ourselves in the foot with our publicity. Some of evangelism, reaching out to those outside the church, is just clearing up what we, the church, don't believe and what we don't do. Early apologists for the early church were sometimes right, clarifying that, you know, they were not as weird as the pagan culture thought this new sect was, that they were good and healthy members of the body politic, of the public commonwealth of the state, as members of the body of Christ. They were okay, they weren't so odd, you know. We don't eat babies. No, we don't. No, they don't all speak with a southern accent, though some do, and that's fine. Some even got an English accent or New England or whatever, you know. No, they don't all vote Republican. You can be a Democrat and a Christian. You can be a Republican and a Christian too, as well, by the way, you know. Right? I know it because I can't vote. Right? Right? I've often been tempted to write back to the IRS with a little cover note in which was described, no taxation without representation. But I won't, don't worry. Goes in the file along with the snake handler one. And so there's all that work of just being a good part of civil society and clearing away bizarre misunderstandings that people have and say, yeah, we affirm the Apostles' Creed that Christians down through the years have affirmed and all that, right? And then there's the work of active proclamation that goes hand in hand with it. Some people think the apostles went to the temple to pray, even perform sacrifices, but I think they went to preach. That's why Paul went to the synagogues later, and the same surely applies here. They were longing to call the remnant out of Second Temple Judaism, and there they were, a ready-made audience. They preached, and that is why the temple authorities in the end tried to stop them doing it. You know, if they'd just been praying, I'm sure they wouldn't have minded, would they? And so we need to speak the gospel. Someone has said, living a good life without telling the good news is like broadcasting a commercial for a product without telling anyone what the product is. No one's going to become a Christian because you're nice. They won't become your friend. They won't become Jesus' friend unless you tell them. They're going to become a Christian because of who Jesus is and what he did. And if we don't tell them, they won't know. Don't tell them, they won't know. But it is the Lord who did it. The Lord added daily to their number. And so there's no manipulation necessary. People sometimes ask me, are you trying to convert me? Are you trying to convert people? I always answer, no. I can't do it. Only God can. It's my job to tell. It's God's job to convert. And so we don't need to drum up spurious conversions to add to our tally to tell people at the end of the year, you know, how many we got. But preach the gospel. And let God be God in the person's life, calling for repentance of faith, humbling the sinner under the standards of the cross, as Peter had done in his preaching at Pentecost, and pray the Lord add daily. And is there a need for that kind of revival of his work in this city and around the world? A 52-year-old Turkish journalist was murdered on Friday, and commentating editor of the Hurriyet newspaper said, there is a climate of hatred being nurtured in the cities of Anatolia, a climate of hatred. And we need to start thinking about how we can put out those flames of hatred from today. And I wanted to say as I read that, I know! The hatred that kills a man in the inner city, I know the solution. The cultural war that divides, I know! The despair and disappointment, I know! It's not money. A poll from the Pew Research Center found that about 80% of 18 to 25-year-olds in this country see getting rich as a top life goal for their generation. 80%. And young Americans' obsession with material things has caused even talk show host Oprah Winfrey to comment and vent her frustrations when asked why she built a school in South Africa instead of in the inner city in the United States. She said, if you ask the kids there what they want or need, they will say an iPod or some sneakers. Ms. Winfrey told Newsweek magazine, referring to students in the inner city schools. In South Africa, they don't ask for money or toys. They ask for uniforms so they can go to school. It's not money. It's not fame. I like all kinds of 80s rock groups, and I was listening to Queen's rock anthem, Bohemian Rhapsody, this week. Not very sacred, but it's kind of fun. And I was listening to it, I was laying on the couch, getting a couple of minutes, just relaxation, kind of going back to whatever it was. And I thought, well, okay, but where are they now? It's not power with underlings vying to kick the old man off the top of the hill in a political game of King of the Hill. Before the war, he was well known and wealthy. He was a champion weightlifter and owned many houses. The Serbian military threatened him with death, but finally left him without his possessions. He traveled to Tirana, a little way away, with just $7 in his pocket, but would not beg for food. Instead, he offered to work for some Christians who were distributing food to other refugees like him. Each day he watched them stay after the day was finished and sit and read and pray. After some months, Esap moved back to Pejar. He had nothing left of his former life. As he walked, he saw a fish on the side of a van. He can believe it, but it was the same van and the same people with whom he had worked in Tirana. And he worked for the Christians again. And it was then that he became a Christian himself. And he now serves alongside a Kosovan pastor as his right-hand man. And they meet in the building where he was told to throw stones at as a child. And the missionary reports, we pray for his wife to come to know Jesus too. Just one report from the front lines. But of course, the front line is here too. Everywhere sin reigns and Jesus is not owned, there is an eternal battle for souls. And we know, you know, if you're a Christian, the answer. Jesus. And so we think about the church and what it needs to be to attract new adherents in the 21st century. What we need to do is to look back to its original charter here in this book of Acts. Also, some things that are historically specific, but the elements are intended to be for now too. And so what that means is we need to become a spirit-filled church with all that that means in terms of hunger for Bible teaching, fellowship, the mutual love and care and concern, the Lord's ordinances and worship. And with the way that spills out then into resulting effect, effective, positive, dynamic outreach. After a story beginning, Harley-Davidson ran into serious trouble from competition from bikes from abroad in the American market. And Harley-Davidson became mocked as Hardly Abelson. But then in 1981, the parent company sold back Harley to some investors who were very connected to the place. And rather than trying to match the sort of foreign bikes, this new management deliberately exploited the retro appeal of the machines, building motorcycles that deliberately adopted the look and feel of their earlier Harleys and all that, and the subsequent customizations of owners and fans of that era. And the rest, as they say, is history. Love or loathe them, Harleys are successful. I guess Jesus wants us to be retro. Modern in all sorts of ways, of course. Up to date and up to the minute. Just in time and all that, right? But in our essential elements, this most attractive model of a spirit-filled church to the fore. After all, it's not our church, is it? Let's pray together. Lord, as we come and bow before you, the Lord of the church, Lord Jesus, I pray that your vision of the church here in Acts would catch fire in our hearts. And we pray, Lord, that we would be filled with your Spirit and so become increasingly the Spirit-filled church that you want us to be. And we pray all these things in Jesus' name. Amen.
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3: 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I just cannot wait. 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I mean, the Word of God from Dr. Michael Rydelnik, Carl Clausen, music from Micah Tyler. 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
4: 70 years. That's how long God's people toiled in Babylonian captivity. Wow. This is Today in the Word, and we welcome you to our new study in the book of Ezra. I'm John Gager. the Hebrew people might have been tempted to think that God had abandoned them forever. But the book of Ezra opens with some encouraging words. Today in the Word, we read in Ezra 1 verse 1, "In the first year of Cyrus, king of Persia, in order to fulfill the word of the Lord spoken by Jeremiah, the Lord moved the heart of Cyrus, king of Persia." Here was the most powerful ruler in the world, and God reached down to move his heart. The people had waited for God to move for 70 years. But why now? God was fulfilling his promise through Jeremiah that he would rescue his beloved people out of captivity and return them to the land he had promised them. The people's sins were great, that's certain, and 70 years no doubt felt like a long time. But this verse in Ezra reminds us of the great truth of the gospel. God's promises are certain, and his mercy is greater than our sin. Though God had disciplined his people for their sin, and though he disciplines his children today, he never once and never will abandon those he loves. As the writer of Hebrews says, "Strengthen your feeble arms and weak knees." And we can, because we know the one who has redeemed us. God is trustworthy, and his promises are sure. Even the king's heart is a stream of water in the Lord's hands. Well, there's great news there, and you'll enjoy this study in Ezra. I encourage you to follow along and maybe share us with your friends. Point them to our website where they can join this new study in Ezra. 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Have a great day.
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8: Moody Radio weather from Premium Motors in Villa Park, specializing in pre-owned cars, trucks, vans, and SUVs. Scattered cloudiness coming in as the night goes on. Small in chance for rain or low mid-70s. And then more scattered showers and thunderstorms rumbling through for Thursday into Thursday night. Thursday's high, upper 80s. I'm staff meteorologist Jennifer Naramore. 490.1 FM, Moody Radio.
9: Did you know some flowers bloom in the dark? 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Maybe your life feels like that right now. 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In her new book, Something Good Will Grow, Finding God's Heart in the Soil of Suffering, Nicole Jacobs Myers shares what she's learned through her own suffering. 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
12: If you audit the Word of God, it will add you no credit toward your graduation to the next spiritual level.
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13: This is the Alternative Broadcast, featuring the timeless biblical teachings from the archives of Dr. Tony Evans. There's plenty to be found in the pages of the Bible, but Dr. Evans says if you don't connect it with your own life, all you're doing is recreational reading. Let's turn to James chapter 1 as he explains.
12: We are studying
14: the book of James, and he has talked about trials, the difficulties that come to us in life. And James has established that trials are given and allowed by God as his means of taking us to the next spiritual level. But whether we go there depends on how we respond to them. One of the responses that we ought not have is a response of sin, because what sin does is nullify the growth process. And so he says, don't blame God if you sin. God brings a trial for growth. Sin is your choice and mine. He now comes to a section that really does relate intimately both to what we just heard and to the text we've read thus far. Because he's going to argue that the key to responding to trials and the key to resisting temptation is found in your reaction to God's word. So to stand behind his word is in fact what he is calling for us to do, whether you are facing a trial or having to resist a temptation. He has argued in verse 18 that God's word brought us forth because it is the word of truth, that we were birthed by the word of God that took root in our souls and gave us a new nature. That is how powerful this word is. It is sharper than any two-edged sword, and it is able to pierce down into the very dividing line of the invisible, the soul and the spirit, Hebrews 4 says. That it is this word that is able to create new life where there is only death. Having established that as a basis for understanding why we need not sin in the last section, it becomes our transition to the use of the word in this section, verses 19 to 25. There are three things that this in-your-face apostle wants to say. First of all, he wants you to resign yourself to scripture, verses 19 and 20. Having talked about the word in verse 18, he says, do three things for me, my beloved brethren or Christians. Be quick to hear, slow to speak, and slow to anger. When you're in a trial, when you're attempting to resist a sin that is doing a number on you, he says there must be three resignations in your soul, and each of these three is relative to the word of God. We know that because he's talking about the word in verse 18, the verse before, and he's going to talk about the word in verse 21, the verse after. The first thing is be quick to hear. To hear what? To hear what God says about what you're facing. The first place you go when being tested or tempted is the word of God. When you go to God to hear what he has to say about what you're facing with the word, and certainly you can go to people who can give you the word, but then you hear what God says, that is the time to be silent and let your spirit pick up on what the Holy Spirit wants to say. When Job was going through his great trial, a trial that most of us could only imagine, he spent early on a lot of time talking. Remember, he had his three friends who engaged him in ongoing conversation for much of the book of Job. And they went back and forth. I think this, Job. Job says, well, no, I don't think that. And another one would say, but Job, I think what you're going through is this. And Job would say, no, I haven't sinned. It can't be that. And they go back and forth, and there is a lot of talking. It finally dawns on Job. Let me read to you Job chapter 40. Here's what he says. Then the Lord said to Job, will the fault finder contend with the Almighty? Will you argue with God? Let him who reproves God answer it. Then Job answered the Lord and said, Behold, I am insignificant. What can I say to you? I lay my hand on my mouth. Once I have spoken, I will not answer. Even twice, I will add no more. Lord, since I really don't know what's going on, and since I really don't know how to get out of this mess, I am just going to chill. I'm going to find out what you have to say on this matter, how I am to respond in this situation, what you want me to do, that is what I'm going to do. And then rather than getting a myriad of opinions, I am going to take time out to listen. That's called meditation, by the way. And illumination sets in because you have meditated on the word. Number three, he wants there to be the proper reflection on the word, the reflection on the word. But prove yourself doers of the word and not merely hearers who delude themselves. Now, pay close attention here as he works from verse 22 to 25. To hear the Bible and not do the Bible is to regress. There is no such thing as neutrality. In fact, he says to hear it and not do it is self-deception. You fooling yourself. You have tricked yourself with the word right in front of you. In fact, let me make a radical statement. It is better to do more with less than to do less with more. It would be better if some of you would just do something with the little you know than trying to get more. A lot of people go to, you know, they want Bible conferences and this conference and that conference. They're not doing anything with what they've already learned. That is of no value. He says to hear the word and not do the word is delusionary. And then he gives an illustration that every man, woman in this building can identify with. You don't even have to be spiritual to understand this one. If anyone is a hearer of the word and not a doer, he is like a male. The Greek word for man is not the Greek word for mankind, but it's the Greek word for male. He is a male, a man that is a male, who looks at his natural face in a mirror. For once he has looked at himself and gone away, he has immediately forgotten the person that he was. He deals with men and mirrors. Okay? He says a person who comes to hear the word, whether it's the church or whether it's in your personal devotions, and you hear it, but who does nothing with what he hears, is like a man. A male who goes in front of a mirror and does nothing with what he sees. Now, the reason that James uses a man is because women don't do that. Women are not about to go in front of no mirror and do nothing. Ladies, right now, pick up your purses. Every lady, pick up right now. Pick up your purses. Pick up. All right, I want you to reach into your purse and every lady that's got a compact with a mirror in it, hold it up. Hold it up. I want to get a better look. Stand up. Every lady that's got a compact with a mirror in it, stand up. Every stand up. I want to see all the compacts here. Lord, have mercy. Okay, got a mirror. All right, you may be seated. Now, men, pull out your wallets. Pull out your wallets. Every man with a mirror in his wallet, stand up. Women are going to make sure that if they can't be in front of a mirror, they have a mirror with them. Because men glance at mirrors, women gaze at mirrors. He says that a people who look at the word of God and don't seek to act on it are like men who just kind of go, peek, look, and gone. Not like women. But God, when it comes to the mirror of his word, demands a gaze. He does not want you to read the Bible because the verse a day keeps the devil away. He wants you to stare at that thing and roll over that thing and work with that thing so that that thing gets a hold of your very soul. And the only way it will do that is if you act on it. It is like a man who looks at his natural face. This is another important Greek expression because it means literally the face of his birth. That's what the phrase means. His natural face, the face of his birth. Now let me hit you with an interesting concept here. He's talked about our new birth in verse 18. When you stare at the mirror, he calls the Bible a mirror, it is your soul looking at the face of your birth. That is your new birth, your second birth. So God gets to reflect back to you what he sees. When you go to the word, God wants to tell you what he sees. He wants to point back to you how he says you look. That is why Satan wants to keep us away from the word, because he does not want us to see what God sees. And if we can use some other mirror rather than this mirror, we will always think we're okay when we're not. See, a lot of mirrors for us are not the word, but other Christians. We look at other Christians and we say, he doesn't look that good. I'm sure I look better. I must be okay. Wrong mirror. God says that your mirror is to be the mirror of the word of God, so he can reflect back to you what he sees.
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14: Luke chapter 8 says that there are four kinds of responses to the word. There's the no response. People don't do anything with it. He says in verse 13, in verses 11 and 12, there's no response. He says in Luke 8 and verse 13, he says there's the shallow response, because when difficulties come, they are, you know, fast to speak and, you know, not swift to hear, and so they run out when difficulties come, and so that's a shallow response. In verse 14, he says it's an inadequate response because they're too into the world to give the word time and attention. And then he talks about the good soil, that is the sufficient response, and these are ones who absorb the truth of God and do something with it. You say, but Pastor, you don't understand how busy I am. Life is tough. Suppose you went to a doctor. You went to a physician. When you got to the physician, because you were going through illness, pain here, pain there, you said, here "Dear doc, this is my pain, this is my problem." And the doc said, "Well, look, I'm really in a hurry. Let me rush and do you. Just put a little stethoscope on him. You all right, go in." You wouldn't appreciate that because you want a doctor who does two things. Who gives you the time necessary to really diagnose the problem and then tells you the truth about what they find. That's what you want. You want time or attention and truth. Well, Jesus is the great physician. And he wants to give you time and attention, and he will tell you the truth, but you've got to come to the doctor's office, the word of God. You've got to come before his presence in the word of God and let that presence be transforming. It is a transforming presence. Why? Because when you hear the word and come before the word, you're not looking only at a book, you're looking at a person. You're looking at a person. The question at the end of the service is, what are you going to do? What are you going to do? What are you going to do? Not, what did I hear? What did I hear? What did I hear? Many of us treat hearing a sermon on Sunday like chewing gum. We come for the flavor, then we spit it out till it's time to pick up another piece. We come for the sweetness. That's the problem, many of you. Some of you only come and you feel like, if I get there in time for the sermon, I am sufficient. If that is your thinking, that is evil, because that means that you have not done the things to prepare your heart to pull out the weeds. And if you only come for the sugar of the sermon and not for the meeting with a person, then you will leave still weeded, even though you may have left with a nice taste in your mouth. You will not be transformed by it. And that's why the big thing of church is not just hearing the Bible, it is worshiping the Lord. That's why we have communion first at the beginning of our service, so we can do some weed pulling, so that there will nothing hinder the word from getting to our souls, so we can confess our sins and get rid of the weeds, so that the word can nail us and convict us, cleanse us. 2 Corinthians 3:18 says that when we come face to face with God in front of this mirror, the child of God looking into the mirror, he sees the Son of God and is transformed by the Spirit of God for the glory of God. Look at what David says in Psalm 139. David, who loved the word of God, says this word in verse 23 and 24. "Search me, O God, and know my heart. Try me and know my anxious thoughts. See if there be any hurtful way in me, and lead me into the way everlasting." That's the mirror. Lord, I'm coming face to face with you. I'm not just coming to open a book. I'm coming to meet a person who has communicated to me through a book. But I want to see you talk to me, and you would be amazed what you will hear God say, because you've given him the time and attention for him to tell you the truth. It is transforming. The two different kind of pictures. You can go and take a picture at one of them little cheap photo things at the mall. And believe me, don't take too many pictures there. They really won't compliment you. Huh? That's not what God's at. He's not just to have the quick picture. He wants an x-ray. He wants to be able to penetrate below the surface of your life. Well, he concludes this point about reflection on the word. And that means to take it in, that you might do something with it, with this classic verse, verse 25. "But one who looks intently at the perfect law, the law of liberty, and abides in it, not having become a forgetful hearer, but an effectual doer, this man shall be blessed in whatever he does." Many Christians treat the word of God like tourists. They just want to take a tour. No lasting effect. They just want to be a tourist. The Greek word "look intently" means to stoop down and look close at. That's what "look intently" means. To stoop down and look into. It's like having a contact lens fall out. You don't have a contact lens fall out and do one of them numbers. When you have a contact lens fall out, you want to get down on the ground because you want to really see and find it. It means that you do not treat the word lightly. You do not treat it casually. You must decide you're going to look intently at, guess what the word of God is? The perfect law. Notice what kind of law it is. The law of liberty. Now follow me closely. David says in Psalm 119 verse 45, "I have liberty because I love your precepts." I'm a free man because I love your rules. Jesus says in John 8, you shall know the truth and the truth shall set you free. You say, well, I know the truth, but I'm not free. That's because you know it up here. You're not doing it down here. See? It is the doing of the truth, not the knowing of the truth, informationally only, that produces the freedom of the law. Now, we seem to have a contradiction. How can you have law and freedom? I'll try to answer that. Let me say this. When you received the seed, you received Christ. That means you got a new nature. When you take the word of God, your new nature has been so constructed to respond properly to the rules of God's word or to the demands of Christ's likeness. When you express what your new nature is supposed to do because of the word that you've received, your new nature will be free rather than restricted because it will now be responding to the right documentation. So your new nature, the Christ in you, has only been constructed to respond to that which pleases God. That's why Paul says in Romans chapter 7, verse 22, he delights in the law of God because he finds the law frees him up. Because God's rules of guidelines, when obeyed properly, they are the road to freedom. Many of us want to audit the Christian life, right? People audit the course when they want the data, but they don't want the right papers. They don't want to take tests, so they audit it, okay? Well, you have to understand one thing. When you audit a course, you don't get credit for it. When you go to college and you audit a college course, it does not show up on your transcript. And while it may be wonderful informationally, it is of no benefit to your graduation day. If you audit the word of God, it will add you no credit towards your graduation to the next spiritual level. In order for the word of God to work, you must be enrolled in the course. In order for the word of God to work, you must not only hear what the teacher says, you must be willing to do the paper, take the test, and apply the knowledge. No application, then there is no grade on your transcript, no grade on your transcript, no growth to the next spiritual level. You cannot audit the Christian life. It must be lived.
13: 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There's more to genuine faith than simply doing the right things. Tomorrow, Dr. Evans looks beneath our outward actions to uncover what really should motivate the way we live and serve. 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

0: I've found that sometimes facing the truth, it can be hard and it can hurt. But if we're honest, 99.9% of the time, our greatest battle isn't with the devil or anyone else. It's within ourselves. World War Me. Charles Spurgeon said, "Beware of no man more than of yourself." We carry our worst enemies within us. And most of life's toughest battles are fought in the heart. Every day we're faced with making a choice. Will pride win or humility? Will anger rule or grace? Will self take the throne or will Christ? Proverbs 16:32, "He who rules his spirit is better than he who takes a city." God is more concerned with a surrendered heart than with us building our own kingdoms. The greatest battle we'll ever win isn't over someone else. It's the battle within. And when Christ rules our heart, he gives victory.
1: Hi, this is Jim Scudder with today's Moment in Grace. Not long ago, my wife and I drove through central Illinois. The fields were planted, and some were bursting with tiny plants barely an inch tall. It got me thinking, a farmer doesn't just plant, he comes back. He tends, he prays, he waits. And that's a picture of new believers. In Acts, Paul and Barnabas return to check on young Christians surrounded by immorality and opposition. They knew persecution waited, but they went back anyway. Maybe you are investing in a new believer and feeling discouraged. They slip into old habits or struggle to break free. Growth is messy, but messy is not failure. Let us not be weary in well-doing. The harvest is worth it.
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7: Amazed, astounded, awestruck. 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Thanks for signing up, and thanks for praying. You know, this isn't over. Now, the prayers that we prayed during 100 hours of prayer are still being answered. Wow, who knows what God might do? 100 years of prayer, that's what built this ministry, and the next 100 starts now. 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
0: Moody Radio, and still thanking God for the gift of time. Wow, 24 hours in a day. God doesn't have to do it, but he does it every day that he allows us to wake up and get up. Thank God we can do that. And we're still up. That's a blessing. I've only just 1 minute, only 60 seconds in it. Forced upon me, can't refuse it. Didn't seek it, didn't choose it. But it's up to me to use it. I must suffer if I lose it, give an account if I abuse it. Just a tiny little minute, but eternity is in it. Let's use each day, each second wisely. Yeah, it's going to come to an end. Tick tock, tick tock. Eventually the clock will stop. But in the meantime, let's make sure we give God glory, be a blessing to each other, and bless God's kingdom. It's Nick Gatzke and A Better Word, Moody Radio.
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0: making the way for him.
1: Most of us don't have a problem saying, "I'm sorry." The hard part is repenting and actually changing our patterns of behavior. It quickly becomes clear that there's a difference between an apology and repentance. Today on A Better Word, Pastor Nick Gatzke explains the difference and what it really looks like to repent. Pastor Nick, we talk a lot in our culture

0: action he required.
1: Well, it tells us that you need to be willing to make that kind of change. And in doing so, you have to have a recognition that you need change, that your relationship with God needs to change. And repentance, of course, is in relationship to sin. It's feeling sorry for your sin, but it's more than that. It's turning away from your sin as well. And that becomes the fertile soil for engaging with God. When you are hardened in your way and lack the humility to engage God, it's almost impossible. But repentance, followed by faith, is the fertile soil in which a rich relationship with God actually occurs. And so when John the Baptist comes, what he's doing to prepare the way is to help prepare the heart for a humble engagement with somebody who is infinitely greater than us.
0: So how does that understanding of repentance change our interpersonal relationships?
1: Well, I mean, I think that when you say, "I'm sorry" to me, that's different than you saying, "We okay now?" Right?
0: Yeah.
1: Like that's not an apology. "I'm sorry" is an apology. But what is even better than "I'm sorry" is, "I'm sorry. Will you forgive me?" Because that shows that I actually did something wrong and I need to make a change and I need you to release me in that way from my guilt so that change can occur.
0: We're in Mark chapter 1 as Pastor Nick Gatzke continues a message called "Make Way for the King."
2: You want to welcome the Son of God into your life? You want the things of God among you? You want the blessing of God upon you? There is a way to welcome him. The only way to welcome the Son of God is through repentance from sin. And that begs the question, well, what exactly is repentance and how do I do it? Well, repentance is not merely apologizing, though that's part of it. It's more than that. When you train children, as many of you have done successfully, some of us have done unsuccessfully, as many of us are struggling and trying to do day in and day out, when they make a mistake or when they rebel, an apology is appropriate. But an apology is not enough. Repentance, a changing of your ways, is required. And so repentance has at least three parts to it. The first is an acknowledgement of sin. And this is half the battle for some of us, especially in our day where we want to blur the moral lines and lower them in the name of tolerance or in self-justification. For some of us, even in our pride, it is hard to acknowledge what we do might be sinful. And yet without acknowledging sin, repentance is not even possible. It also includes a confession or an apology from sin. Now, you know this to be true. It is a terribly distasteful thing when people are caught in something evil and they wait a while and provide some space and distance and then reemerge and pretend like that evil thing never actually happened, that their offense actually never occurred, and hope to just go on pretending like everything is normal. We see this in public life, and we actually also see this very often in private life, don't we? When we don't want to deal with each other in the ways that we should. But in public life, the examples are striking. You think about the last number of years, countless celebrities or public figures have been caught up in sexual misconduct and then move on without actually apologizing for it and try to reignite their careers. But then shortly after disappearing from the public eye, providing space for the news cycle to die down, reemerge, pretending like nothing's ever happened, and try to reignite their career without apology. Sometimes people can get away with that in Hollywood because there's no real relationship between you and the public figure. But in real life and in real

0: your relationships and in your relationship with the Lord, where there is no repentance, there is no forgiveness. And where there's no forgiveness, there's no reconciliation. Repentance includes acknowledging sin, yes. It also includes remorse or apology or confession of that sin as well. But it includes one more thing. Repentance includes turning away from that sin. The word literally means to turn away or to turn a different direction. Dallas Willard writes a helpful illustration about this. He says, as a child, I lived in an area of southern Missouri where electricity was available only in the form of lightning. And we had more of that than we could use. But in my senior year of high school, the Rural Electrification Administration extended its lines into the area we lived, and electrical power became available to households and to farms. Now, when those lines came in by our farm, a very different way of living presented itself. Our relationships to fundamental aspects of life, daylight and dark, clean and dirty, work and leisure, preparing for food and preserving it, could then be vastly changed for the better. But we still had to believe in the electricity and its arrangements, understand them, and take practical steps to rely upon them. You may think the comparison rather crude, and perhaps in some respects it is, but it will help us to understand Jesus' basic message about the kingdom of heaven and repentance if we pause to reflect on those farmers who, in effect, heard the message, repent, for electricity is at hand, repent, or turn from your kerosene lamp and lanterns, your icebox and cellars, your scrub boards and rug beaters, the woman-powered sewing machines, and the radios with dry cell batteries. The power that could make their lives far better was right there near to them, where by making relatively simple arrangements, they could utilize it. Strangely, there were some who did not accept it. They did not enter the kingdom of electricity. Some just didn't want to change. Others thought they could not afford it. But repentance means turning away from sin and turning toward God. I think of the little girl that told her friends that she had repented from her sin and was following God. And her friend looked at her and said, "Are you still a sinner?" And the girl said, "Yes." And the friend said, "Well, then what's the difference?" And the girl said, "I used to, before I repented, run toward my sin. And now I live a life where I run away from my sin." That is repentance. But so many people want the benefits of God without repentance. So many people want the blessing of God in their life without preparing the way for God. So many people want the forgiveness of the Savior without the preparation that is required. And so that begs the question for you. Have you repented of your sin? Your sin of your pride? Or your sin of self-determination? Or your sin of drunkenness or gluttony? Or your sins that are sexual in their nature? Or the sins of the mind? What about the sins that occur through your words that you speak? If you want to welcome Jesus into your life, repentance from sin is the way that you open the door to him. And John preached this to thousands as the Savior was coming. Now look at verses 7 and 8 with me. This is the only part of the speech that we actually know the script of. It says he preached saying, After me comes he who is mightier than I, the strap of those of whose sandals I am not worthy to stoop down and untie. I've baptized you with the water, but he will baptize you with the Holy Spirit. John preached a baptism for the repentance, for the forgiveness of sins, and this baptism was outside. It was a outside, external, physical dynamic. But the message and what happened outside and the posture of repentance on the inside all served to point to the coming King, King Jesus. And when Jesus enters your life, John says, his baptism is a baptism of the inside. It's a baptism of the Holy Spirit. He changes your life, and not just changes your life, actually gives you a new life as the Spirit of God takes up residence in you and you are changed. And so thousands upon thousands, 10,000 upon 10,000 are repenting of their sin at the side of this river. And John is telling them the way to make way for the coming of the Son of God, the King of the world. And the people respond. And right there, as this is happening, day over day over day over day, Jesus shows up. And it says in verse 9, in those days, Jesus came from Nazareth of Galilee and was baptized by John in the Jordan. And when he came up out of the water, immediately he saw the heavens being torn open and the Spirit descending on him like a dove. And a voice came from heaven, "You are my beloved Son. With you, I'm well pleased." There are many remarkable things about this, but the first two that come to mind are important. The first is that Jesus himself was actually baptized. The baptism was for repentance, for the forgiveness of sins, but Jesus was sinless. So the question, why would Jesus need to be baptized, is a very good question. And in fact, John asks the same question. In Matthew chapter 3, it says in verse 14 that John would have prevented him from being baptized by saying, "I need to be baptized by you, and do you come to me?" And Jesus answered him, "Let it be so now, for thus it is fitting for us to fulfill all righteousness." And then he consented. Jesus' baptism was a baptism of identification. The sinless one and the deity placed himself in the middle of sinful humanity. Jesus, in the midst of thousands, placed himself in the midst of those who needed to repent. Jesus placed himself right among those who were guilty before God, because in just a few years, he would take their guilt and he would take their sin and he would take our guilt. And he would take our sin on as his own. Jesus' baptism pointed us to the forgiveness that we would receive from his cross. The baptism points to the cross. And that's amazing. It answers a lot of questions, by the way. Was Jesus hijacked? Did Jesus willingly know that he was going to die? Did he know what was going to happen? Or did humanity overrun him? Jesus knew from the very beginning, from the very first act of his public appearance, that this was leading to the cross. The second amazing thing was not only that Jesus showed up, but that God the Father, the first person of the Trinity, and the Holy Spirit, the third person of the Trinity, made themselves known in that moment as well. God confirms his message audibly. "This is my beloved Son with whom I am well pleased." He wasn't just a good teacher. He wasn't a flash in the pan spiritual figure. He wasn't a prophet. He wasn't going to be the ruler they expected. He is the Son of God. And the Spirit of God descends upon him and empowers him for the ministry that from this moment forward is going to commence. And the entire Trinity, all three persons, are present. The Father spoke. The Son emerges from the water and the Spirit descends. Jesus was here. The eternal King had arrived. The Savior of sinners was present, and all who were repentant were making the way for him. And immediately it says he was rushed off into the wilderness to be tempted by Satan. And he withstood, of course, we know, that temptation. And his ministry began. The preparation for the king was repentance for the forgiveness of sins. It's quite the introduction. This isn't the story of the manger. This isn't sweet baby Jesus lying in swaddled cloth. The introduction in the Gospel of Mark is an introduction of repentance. The only way to welcome the Son of God is through repentance from sin. It was the same back then, and it's the same today. You know, we live in the most privileged time in history. You've heard me say that many times. We live on this side of the cross. The King has already come. We already have witness to him. He has already invited us into his rule and to his reign. You have the opportunity to welcome the Son of God, the King of the universe, into your very life. And you do that through repentance. So, my friends, the encouragement for you is not only the introduction of King Jesus and his ministry, but the encouragement and the application for you is if you have not repented, wait no longer. There are many of us that know about Jesus up here, or we want the benefits of Jesus right here in our mind, but right here in our heart. We want to do things our own way, and we're willing to do it at all costs. There are many of us who want Jesus and want the benefits of his blessing, and we certainly want the benefits of his eternal life. But right here in our heart, our pride prevents us from acknowledging our rebellion against God. And the call for you and for me is to repent. There are many of us who have repented before, who have welcomed Jesus in, and yet we still struggle in sin. And so we continue to repent. Because welcoming the Son of God into your life is met with unending grace and mercy and forgiveness. Acknowledge your sin, apologize for it, and turn away from it. And the King will come in. I want to close this morning with a poem by J. Addison Alexander that captures the beautiful dynamic of the coming of Jesus, the struggle with sin for all humanity, and the call for repentance. This is what he writes. He says, "There is a line by us unseen that crosses every path, the hidden boundary between God's patience and his wrath. Oh, where is that mysterious bourne by which our path is crossed, beyond which God himself has sworn that he who goes is lost? How far can one go on in sin? How long will mercy spare? Where does grace end and where begin the confines of despair? An answer from the sky is sent. Ye who from God depart, while it is called today, repent and harden not your heart." Let's pray. Father, great and mighty are you, holy and just in your ways, perfect and pure into every aspect of your being. And God, we are far from that. Our sin is ever before us. And Father, we pray today that by the work of your Spirit, conviction of that sin would fall heavily upon us. We pray today that through your word and through your prompting, you would lead us to repentance. God, and we do so even now. There are many among us who have repented many times before, and yet we still sin. We still struggle. We still fall prey. Today we repent. God, there are many among us, I'm sure, who have not bent the knee, who have not bowed their heart to the King, whether that be through pride or self-serving behavior, or just thinking that it's not that important. God, and today you call us to repent. And so even now in the quietness of the moment, we confess our sin to you. God, we thank you that our repentance does not leave us in the place of judgment, but it actually opens the door to new life through your Son. We thank you for mercy and grace that are free to us and cost much to him. We pray today that we would live with the reality of this King who has come, that would be encouraged by him, that would be motivated in righteousness, that would be empowered by your Spirit, and that we thank you, God, that you use repentance to bring about such change. We pray in his mighty and glorious name. Amen.
1: 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As we're discovering through John's call for repentance, forgiveness is at the core of the gospel. But it's easier said than done. Here's Pastor Nick with a few more thoughts on this foundational challenge.
2: We live in a culture that celebrates holding grudges and rewards outrage. In these times, forgiveness is often mistaken for weakness or, worse, approval of what was done. But Jesus didn't give us the option to take justice into our own hands. From the cross, he modeled the very thing he commands. Father, forgive them, he prayed. Even as his accusers jeered and soldiers divided his garments beneath him. Still, there are questions we all ask. How do I forgive someone who hasn't apologized? Does forgiving mean I have to reconcile? How can I move forward without excusing what happened? These questions have biblical answers. Jesus gives us a better word. So if there's someone you've been unable to forgive, I encourage you to let the voice of Jesus speak to that place. Forgiveness is about trusting God as the ultimate judge. 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
8: Moody Radio weather from Premium Motors in Villa Park, specializing in pre-owned cars, trucks, vans, and SUVs. Scattered cloudiness coming in as the night goes on. Small in chance for rain or low mid-70s. And then more scattered showers and thunderstorms rumbling through for Thursday into Thursday night. Thursday's high, upper 80s. I'm staff meteorologist Jennifer Naramore. 490.1 FM, Moody Radio.
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12: Right after God had parted the Red Sea, right after God had pronounced the plagues upon Egypt, right after God had done so many things, their heart quickly turned astray when they had to wait. Hold on a second. You and me? A lot like it.

0: 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Mark is the founding pastor of New Life Community Church in Chicago, and I'm Wayne Shepherd. Mark, a recurring theme in your preaching is that in order for us to step into our calling and follow Jesus, we first have to let go of some of that old baggage we've been carrying around.
1: You know, the Bible speaks about it so often, Wayne, this imagery of letting things go, leaving things behind.
0: Right.
1: Jesus talks about denying ourselves or the crucified life or the narrow way.
0: Mm-hmm.
1: And this message is about that. It's about finishing, but without failing. And part of that journey is knowing when you need to get rid of some of those things that will keep you from finishing well.
0: Well, if you're in a place where you can actually open your Bible, turn to the book of 1 Corinthians chapter 10 for today's message titled Finishing Without Failing. Here's Mark Jobe.
1: I just got done traveling, and one of the issues of traveling is that you have to wait for your luggage, right? And I don't know how many times my luggage has been lost. But you get to the airport, and it's a sick feeling when all of the luggage is out, and there's only two or three suitcases revolving around this conveyor belt, and you're like, hey, where's my luggage? And then you go to the counter, and they say, well, you know what, sir? Your luggage is still in London. We're sorry. And it's really a pain to lose luggage because you have certain stuff in that luggage, and I've had to go 3 or 4 days sometimes without any of the luggage. And it's really not a good thing. And we are endeared to our luggage. We want our luggage because in our luggage we feel like we have stuff that's really important to us, that we really need to survive. And some of us, we do that in our Christianity. We've come out of where we used to live and out of our old lifestyle and out of our old culture, and we've come to Christ, and instead of checking our luggage at the door and saying, I don't need this anymore, some of us have a few suitcases that we say, you know what, I'm coming to Christ, but I really like to keep this suitcase. I mean, I want my new life, but oh, you don't know, this suitcase is really important. And so I want to take my luggage into my new life, and I want to take on what God wants for me, and I want a lot of good things from God, but I want to keep 2 or 3 suitcases with me that are really, really important to my life. And many of us, although we've known Christ, walked with God, experienced the Lord, gotten baptized, we still have some of that luggage that we're dragging into our new life. And the Apostle Paul is really talking to people just like that. And I'm going to begin reading in verse 1 of 1 Corinthians chapter 10 out of the New International Version. And he says, for I do not want you to be ignorant of the fact, brothers, that our forefathers were all under the cloud and that they all passed through the sea. They were all baptized into Moses in the cloud and in the sea. They all ate the same spiritual food and drank the same spiritual drink. For they drank from the spiritual rock that accompanied them, and that rock was Christ. Verse 5. Nevertheless, God was not pleased with most of them, and their bodies were scattered over the desert. If you're taking notes this morning, I want you to jot this down. The Apostle Paul continues at the end of chapter 9. He uses the imagery of running a race. How many of you saw Pastor Dwayne last week with his headband and really running? And poor guy, he was out of breath by the time he was done with all his antics of running. But it was about running the race. Well, the Apostle Paul is continuing on with that imagery of running the race, but he's letting them know that you cannot run the race unless you let go of certain things. You will be disqualified. You will not finish unless you're willing to let go of certain things in your life as you run the race. And the first thing he says, the first principle I want to give you is this. Jot it down. Number one, spiritual baggage has consequences in our life even when we are walking in God's grace or walking in God's blessing. Paul compares the people that were being liberated from the slavery of Egypt in the Exodus, in the book of Exodus. He compares their journey with our journey. And he's reminding the Corinthians, hey, you're kind of like the people of Israel when God set them free. And again, Egypt is symbolic of our old life, and the promised land in the Old Testament is symbolic of our new life in Christ, our new walk in God. And he's saying there's some lessons that we have to learn from them. Notice what he says. I don't want you to be ignorant of that, the fact, brothers, that our forefathers were under the cloud and that they all passed through the sea. He's comparing their grace and their blessing to ours. You see, it seemed to be that some of the Corinthians were saying, hey, well, God's presence with me. And hey, I've been baptized. And hey, I take communion and I've drunk of the cup and I've eaten of the bread. So God's favor and God's blessing is upon me because I've taken all the steps that believers are supposed to take. I've checked all the boxes off. Hey, I'm fully in. I'm 100% converted and saved, and God is with me and his blessing is on me. So even if I struggle with some things, it doesn't matter because God's grace is on my life. And the Apostle Paul says, hold on a second. Do you realize that the people that came out of Exodus, they had some of the same grace on their life as we have on our life? He says, for example, our forefathers, this is what you have in common, the presence of God. He says, our forefathers were all under the cloud and they all passed through the sea. You see, the people of Israel during the daytime were led by a cloud, and at nighttime they were led by a fire. It was symbolic of the presence of God. And what Paul is saying is, hey, the people of Israel, they also had the presence of God. God was with them as well. Verse 2, they were all baptized into Moses in the cloud and in the sea. Hey, the people in the Old Testament, they were also baptized in a way. Now, they weren't baptized individually in water, but when they were liberated from the land of slavery, symbolically, God opened up, remember, the sea? And they passed through the Red Sea on dry land. And it was symbolic that they too experienced baptism, because when they crossed over, they were leaving the old behind and embracing the new. Just like you and I, many of us that are here, were also baptized. And so the Apostle Paul says, hey, the presence of God was with them as well. And they too were also baptized like many of you have been baptized. And he says in verse 3, and they all ate the same spiritual food and drank the same spiritual drink, for they drank from the spiritual rock that accompanied them, and that rock was Christ. The food that they ate, do you remember what they ate? The bread from heaven, what was it called? Manna. You know what manna means? What is it? The word manna means what is it? Because basically bread, the equivalent of a type of bread, started raining from heaven, and people started saying, what is it? It doesn't look like tortillas. What is it? Little kids are saying, mommy, what is it? It became what would be their staple food for years to come. And every morning they would go out and it would rain manna from heaven. It was the bread of heaven provided for them. And the way that they drank supernaturally was that Moses touched the rock, and out of a dry rock, water began to flow. And so the Apostle Paul compares it to, we eat the bread in communion that symbolizes the body of Christ from heaven. And we drink the cup that symbolizes the blood of Christ, Jesus himself. And the Apostle Paul says, hey, they ate the bread of heaven. They drank from the spiritual water that was Christ. You see, he's saying, hey, they're a lot like you. They have the presence. They've been baptized. They participated in communion. They had the grace of God upon their life. And then he says, but nevertheless, look at verse 5, God was not pleased with most of them. You see, some of us think that the grace of God and the blessing of God and the favor of God means that we don't have to deal with our baggage. Because after all, hey, we've been baptized. After all, we worship God in communion. After all, God is with us. So if all this is true, is it a big deal that I, have a few issues in my life that I have not let go of? And in fact, he says, nevertheless, God was not pleased with most of them. And to shock them, to wake them up, the Corinthians, he says, he gives them an image. Their bodies were scattered over the desert. Whoa. What are you talking about, Paul? God says, even though they had his favor, even though they had his blessing, because they refused to give up issues in their life that they knew they needed to give up, God was not pleased with them. And so therefore, if you wanted to know where the people of Israel were, just follow the trail of bodies. Where are they? Well, there's a corpse here, a corpse there, a corpse there. Because in essence, what he says is God's judgment came upon them, even though they experienced the same grace that we experience. And by the way, let me tell you this. Some people think that the God of the Old Testament is different than the God of the New Testament.
0: 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We'll continue this message in just a minute. Mark, listen to this great note we got from a listener named Alex, who said, thanks to God, he helped me use your sermons from Bold Steps to take courage to take the next bold step and start my business. Thank you, Pastor Mark, and the whole team. I really appreciate it. The sermon that really got to me was how to overcome excuses.
2: I love that, Alex. And, you know, sometimes fear holds us back from planting a church, witnessing to someone, or even using our gifts to start a business or other things like that. So praise God, dedicate it to God, move forward in bold faith. And I'm glad that you are letting the word of God speak to you as you launch out in risky ventures.
0: I just saw a t-shirt that said faith over fear.
2: Yeah,
0: that
2: I love it.
0: Well, yeah, right. Okay.
2: I love it.
0: Well, if you have a comment, a story, a prayer request to share with us, maybe a question for Mark, we'd love to hear from you. 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We listen to all of them. 312-329-2011. Right now, let's continue our message on Bold Steps with Pastor Mark Job, titled Finishing Without Failing. And here again is Mark.
1: You say, well, oh, Pastor, that's the Old Testament. I'm under grace. Can I tell you this? Do you know that the God of the Old Testament is the same as the God of the New Testament? It's not like they're two different gods. It's not like God changed. And he was real mean and austere in the Old Testament, and then he kind of grew up and got nicer and better in the New Testament, and it's a different God. No. God is immutable. The word immutable means that he doesn't change. You and I change. Some of you were real mean when you were young and you've gotten nicer. Some of you were real nice and you've gotten meaner. The opposite has happened. Some of you are real nice one day, then a few weeks later you're real mean. You know, you change. You're up and down. You're emotional. You know, some of your husbands walk home and says, okay, let's just see what kind of mood they're in today. And they're not sure. They're really not sure. They got to see how you are and kind of test the waters and say, okay, you don't know. Some of you go to work that way, and your boss can be in a great mood, or he could be in a nasty mood. But God is not that way. God doesn't change. He is immutable. He's been the same yesterday, today, and forever. He doesn't grow in his character. He doesn't get better because he's already the best. He doesn't grow in perfection because he's already perfect. He doesn't grow in knowledge because he already knows everything. He doesn't grow in power because he's already sovereign. God doesn't change. So what we have in the Old Testament is the same God that we have in the New Testament. The only thing that changed from the Old Testament to the New Testament is the covenant that he has with them as opposed to the covenant that he has with us. Some of you aren't familiar with this, but the word Old Testament has to do with the old covenant. A testament is a covenant of a sort. It's an agreement of a sort. And we have the old agreement, and then we have the new agreement. God hasn't changed. Our agreement in our relationship with God has changed, but not the nature and character of God. And some of us look at what happened in the Old Testament and say, well, that sounds harsh, God. Let me tell you, God has always been just, not unjust. Whatever happened in the Old Testament was not an act of injustice. It was what was required because of the justice of God. So, I want you to jot down principle number two. I'm talking about baggage and what it means to release baggage as we come into our new life in God. Number two, spiritual baggage can distract our heart and end up altering our destiny. So verse 6 through 11, the Apostle Paul says, now, these things occurred. What things? The judgment of God, their bodies strewn in the desert. These things occurred as examples to keep us from setting our hearts on evil things as they did. Someone that doesn't learn from the past will inevitably repeat the mistakes of their forefathers. You can either learn from the past or you can repeat the past over and over and over. And the Apostle Paul says, these things are written in Scripture so you don't have to repeat the same story that they had to repeat so that you can go in a different direction. And he says, verse 7, now he lists four types of baggage that God had to deal with in the people of Israel's lives because they were unwilling to let go of these. Even though they had left Egypt, they were still hanging on to these pieces of baggage that brought consequences to their life. And Paul is saying, many of you have left your old worldly way, but you still brought in the same sorts of baggage that the people of Israel brought in. And he lists the four of them. Number one, look what it tells us in verse 7. Do not be idolaters as some of them were. As it is written, the people sat down to eat and drink and got up to indulge in pagan revelry. The first baggage he talks about is idolatry. And I know some of you are breathing a sigh of relief because you're like, phew, that's not me. You say, Pastor, I don't have any statues. I mean, I don't carry a little statue in my laptop computer side pocket when I get to work, put it up there and pray to this statue. I mean, I don't pray to statues. I don't have any idols in my life. Hold on a second. Just because you're not carrying a totem pole around you doesn't mean that you're excused from this, all right? Because an idol is, listen to me well, an idol is anything in our life that takes greater value than God. That we give greater respect, greater honor, greater attention, greater worth, greater value than our relationship with God. That is an idol. Some of you, you can have a boyfriend or a girlfriend that is an idol because you value them above your relationship with God. Your job can be an idol because it's bigger, more important to you than God. Your car can be an idol because it's more important to you than God himself. Your bank account can be an idol because you value money and your wealth greater than God. The biggest idol that we have is ourselves. When we value ourselves and we put ourselves at a higher place and a higher place of importance than we put God, some of us are self-idolaters. We love ourselves more than we love God. We put ourselves above God, and that's self-idolatry. He tells us, and he quotes to us what happened in Exodus chapter 32. Do you remember the story? Moses had liberated all the people out of Israel. They had crossed the Red Sea. They were in the desert. And now Moses decided that God had called him to go up to the mountain of God where he would receive the Ten Commandments. And so he left Aaron in charge. That was his first mistake. Don't leave your brother in charge, right? Man, he'll mess it up. So he left Aaron in charge. He went up into the mountain. He was gone for a few days. And then the people started getting nervous because he was gone. Many times, we are more likely to fall when we are in the waiting room of life and God seems to be taking a long time. They were okay the first day. Hey, Moe's up on the mountain meeting with God. And they were okay the second day. But after the second week, they started saying, hey, is he going to come back? Maybe the coyotes got him. I mean, we need a leader. What's going on? We're purposeless. I know we were told to wait, but hold on a second. We're all getting, the tribe is getting restless. And so it's hard to be faithful in the waiting room. Because many times in the waiting room, we feel like God is taking too long. We feel like God's not answering our prayer. And so oftentimes in the waiting room, we look for a door of escape, and oftentimes it's the door of compromise. And so suddenly someone came up with an idea. They said, I got an idea. Since Moses isn't coming down, let's make our own God. And someone else said, hey, yeah, like we used to do. Remember we used to worship the calf in Egypt? Yeah! I remember those parties that we had. So everybody pitched in. They got their gold and their silver. They melted it. They formed a calf out of gold. They all celebrated. And Aaron said, I guess, okay, we could do it. And they all celebrated and pretty much had a big party and a big orgy as they danced around the calf and committed immorality and danced and worshiped this calf right after God had parted the Red Sea, right after God had drowned the army, right after God had pronounced the plagues upon Egypt, right after God had manifested the cloud during the day and the fire by night, right after God had done so many things, their heart quickly turned astray when they had to wait. You say, those Israelites. Hold on a second. You and me, a lot like them. Because in God's waiting room, sometimes we're really tempted to compromise. And listen, anytime you violate God's standard and put something above the Word of God, something above your obedience to God, you just got yourself an idol.
3: And we'll begin the final half of this relevant lesson when we return next time for more Bold Steps with Mark Jobe. In the meantime, feel free to revisit or send this message to someone you know by going to boldsteps.org. Mark, right now we're offering a powerful book by Louis Giglio called Goliath Must Fall. We all know how the David and Goliath story ends, but Louis Giglio doesn't say Goliath did fall. He says he must fall. What's he getting at there?
2: Yeah, and I think the point that Giglio's getting at is that we all have giants in our life that we cannot live with those giants or they'll defeat us.
3: There you go.
2: They must fall. Anxiety, fear, addiction. There's a lot of these giants that put their foot on our neck. And if we don't bring them down, they'll bring us down. Mm-hmm. He breaks down the story of David and Goliath like Lou Giglio can.
3: Yeah. You know,
2: he's used to speaking to a lot of youth, so he brings it alive, makes it alive, and makes it really practical, easy to understand. 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Your giant must fall.
3: We'd love to send you a copy of Goliath Must Fall. 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I'm Wayne Shepherd. That's all the time for today. 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
4: We admire a diamond's brilliance, but we often forget the journey. 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
8: 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You know, this isn't over. Now, the prayers that we prayed during 100 hours of prayer are still being answered. 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
4: It's never been easier to live like everything's okay. A carefully edited social media post, I've done it, right angle, right light, you know, it's all good to go. Some people have private accounts, burner phones, a conversation no one else knows about. You can hide a lot from people, but nothing from God. Luke 12 and 2, there's nothing concealed that will not be disclosed or hidden that will not be made known. It's like that tiny crack in your windshield. At first, hardly gets any attention, but then eventually you cannot ignore it. That's how compromise works. What we refuse to confront eventually begins to control us. And here's the good news, though. Jesus doesn't shine his light to shame us. He shines his light to save us, heal us, and set us free. What we hide grows in the dark. What we surrender to Christ can be healed in the light. Let's not protect the very thing Jesus came to free you and me from.
9: We're essentially walking, talking billboards for what Christians look like. Coming up today on A New Beginning, Pastor Greg Laurie says we each have an important choice to make.
10: Some people bring joy wherever they go. Some people bring joy whenever they go. Which person are you? Are you the person that lights up the room or turns off the lights? Are you the person that brings everything down, or are you the person that builds others up?

Disagreement and conflict is almost inevitable in human relationships. When that happens, some people put up their fists, others call up their lawyer. Others look up the proverb that says a soft answer turns away wrath. In the big picture, those moments can either undergird our efforts to share Christ or undermine them. Today on A New Beginning, Pastor Greg Laurie helps us deal with everyone in a spirit of grace and humility. We're in Acts chapter 15.

much of a man is he? She said, well, I guess not. She's looking out the window and watching the trucker drive away. She says, I guess he's not much of a trucker either because he just ran over three Harleys. Maybe that's not the best way to resolve conflict, but we all deal with conflict each and every day, right? There's just no way around it, even among Christians. You know, there are some people that create conflict unnecessarily. Conflict follows them wherever they go. It's always some kind of drama, right? You invite them over, there's going to be something that happens. And sometimes you don't want to invite those people over because in a way they're kind of like troublemakers. I make up imaginary characters, Bobby Buzzkill, Debbie Downer. I'm going to add a new one to that. Bobby Buzzkill, Debbie Downer, and Tina Troll. Oh, yeah. Oh, yes. I'm sorry to make her female, but this is the person that always counterpoints everything, even when you don't need to. And I find most of the trolls, though they're on Instagram and Facebook, many of these trolls are on Twitter, right? So you'll post a picture with some friends. Had a great meal tonight. And the troll will come back and say, it must be nice to eat when people around the world are starving. Yeah, it is. And I'm sorry about that, but it was a nice meal. Or, here's a picture with my family. And then the troll comes back and says, not everyone has a family. Try to be more sensitive. Do better. Oh, brother, really? And then you do another post. Beautiful photo of a sunset. Check it out. And they come now with Bible verses. 1 John 2:15 says, love not the world, neither the things that are in the world. You know, really? That's so out of context. You post a picture. Hey, I had a great laugh with some people. Let your laughter be turned to sorrow and your joy into mourning. Well, these are verses in the Bible, but people are misusing them. And there are some people that use the Bible to beat people down rather than build them up. And there are people out there that will mistreat you. They'll slander you. They'll hurt you. So what do we do with these people? Well, one thing you can do on social media is block them. And I love to block people. I love it. Now, if you say something I don't agree with, I might delete your comment. But if you attack, I'll block you. And I wish I could do it in real life. Of course, you can't do that. So we're going to have to learn how to resolve conflict. Let me add these words. To the best of our ability, the Bible says, as much as it is possible, live at peace with all men. Aren't you glad the Bible says, as much as it's possible? Because with some people, you can't live at peace with them. But at least you want to make the effort. So let's explore that together, because that's the subject before us in Acts 15, conflict. We have some troublemakers that have entered the scene. They're believers in Jesus. They're Jewish, and they have a Jewish background, and they felt that one had to be circumcised before they could become a Christian. This is basically a rite of the Jewish religion. It was never required of anyone but a Jew, but they're saying you have to be circumcised. So number one, this hurts. If you don't know what I'm talking about, talk to your parents or someone else, or we'll explain it. Circumcision hurts. Number two, they were placing an unnecessary barrier on these new believers. So Paul and Barnabas are now a missionary team, and they're not happy about it. And they thought, we need to go back to the leaders in Jerusalem and get this resolved. So now they're going to make the journey back to Jerusalem because these Judaizers, these legalists were saying, James authorized what we're saying. And as it turns out, James had not authorized it at all. So they were not being truthful. So they wanted to go and get it from the horse's mouth, so to speak. Now, James is the brother of Jesus. We could say half-brother, because obviously Jesus was supernaturally conceived in the womb of Mary, but James was a son of Mary and Joseph. He grew up with Jesus. And by the way, if you grew up with Jesus, that'd be hard not to drop that into every conversation. You know, I remember when Jesus and I were just boys, this happened. Or I remember Mary, our mother, made us
Jenna, the

0: the other day, and what a meal it was, you know. But he didn't do that. He didn't play the I'm the brother of Jesus card. But he was a man known for his great wisdom. And he pretty much was the leader of the church at this point, along with Peter. And so they need to go and speak with James now and get his input because of these legalists. And, you know, there are people like this that we know, and you can probably think of them. And I don't know if the people who are these people know they're these people. But let me just give you a clue. If no one ever wants to hang around you, you might be one of these people. Consider it this way. Some people bring joy wherever they go. Some people bring joy whenever they go. Which person are you? Are you the person that lights up the room or turns off the lights? Are you the person that brings everything down, or are you the person that builds others up?
1: Pastor Greg Laurie will have the second half of his message in just a moment. Well, Pastor Greg, it's such an encouragement to us here at A New Beginning when listeners tell us how this broadcast has impacted their life.
0: Yeah.
1: In fact, some people even call us and leave a recording of how the program has affected them.
0: Mm-hmm.
1: That's really the way that impacts us most, because we get to hear that in their actual voice. Isn't that true?
0: Oh, yes. I can't tell you, Dave, how many times I've met people just out and about who will tell me I'm maybe in an airport or... You know, walking through a market or whatever, and they'll say, "Are you Greg Laurie?" I'll say yes, and then they'll slap me. That happens most of the time, and I don't like that. No, they don't. But no, generally, people are so nice, and they say, "I have to tell you a story. Do you have a moment?" Yes, I do. Mm. And they'll tell me of how they came to Christ hearing our radio broadcast. That's such a blessing to me, and I want other people to hear those stories. So here's my question to you. Have you made a commitment to Jesus Christ listening to A New Beginning? And maybe you came to Christ at one of our Harvest Crusades or are watching something we did online or whatever it is. But if you came to Christ through our media ministry, I'd love to hear your story. I want you to tell me what happened to you, and we just might use it and put it on air. And a lot of people will be blessed to hear what God has done in your life. So there's a number you can call. It's a designated number to share your story. And Dave, what is that number?
1: Yes, 866-871-1144. You can call anytime. Again, 866-871-1144. Tell us how the Lord has used this ministry to bring you to the Lord. From our study of Paul and Barnabas in Acts 15, Pastor Greg is pointing out how to show grace and mercy in dealing with others, especially in moments of conflict.
0: So they go back to Jerusalem, and this is what happened as they meet with the apostles, starting in verse 4, Acts chapter 15. Let's read it together. I'm reading from the New Living Translation. When they arrived in Jerusalem, Barnabas and Paul were welcomed by the whole church, including the apostles and elders. And they repeated everything that God had done through them. But then some of the believers who belonged to the sect of the Pharisees stood up and insisted that Gentile converts must be circumcised and required to follow the law of Moses. So the apostles and elders met together to resolve this issue. The apostles gave a ruling. So basically they said, okay, we're not going to require circumcision. And all the Gentiles collectively said, phew. But now they go on to give a ruling, verse 19. So my judgment is, and this is James speaking, my judgment is we should not make it difficult for Gentiles who are turning to God. Instead, we should write and tell them to abstain from eating food offered to idols and sexual immorality and from eating the meat of strangled animals and from consuming blood. We'll stop there. So one of these conclusions dealt with morality. The other two dealt with sensitivity. Let's start with the no-brainer, the one that dealt with morality. Tell these Gentile believers who've come to Christ the following. They should not commit fornication. That's what the King James Bible says. New Living Translation, they should not engage in sexual immorality. This comes from a single root word, porneia. We translate this word today to pornographic, pornography, etc. And it is a word that speaks of all sexual activity outside of God's proper order. And what is that? The only place where sexual activity can take place legitimately in the eyes of God is between a man and a woman in a marriage relationship, period. Right? That's it. There are no exceptions. Extramarital sex is forbidden in Scripture. Premarital sex is forbidden in Scripture. People say, I want to know the will of God. God says very clearly in 1 Thessalonians 4:3, here's God's will. Be holy and stay away from all sexual sin. So I don't know what's happening in your life and if you've wondered about this, but this is clearly taught in Scripture. But now we come to an issue of sensitivity, where they say, tell them to not eat food that was offered to idols. Now, this is hard for us to understand today, so let me give you a little history. Back in this day, there were pagan temples everywhere. Temples built for all these gods that the people worshiped. These are the Gentiles. And they would offer meat or animal sacrifices to these idols. So you could get a killer deal on this meat. You could go in and buy it at a greatly reduced price. It was a lot cheaper than the kosher meat down at the market, sold by the Jewish merchants. And so the Gentiles are like, hey, we know these idols are false. We don't believe in these idols. Why pay retail when you can get it wholesale? Let's go and buy this meat. But this offended the Jewish believers because it was offered to idols. And so here's what Paul is saying. Look, even if this doesn't mean a lot to you, it means something to your Jewish brothers and sisters. So for their sake, don't eat it and stumble them spiritually. So takeaway truth for us. We should not put up a wall where God has opened a door. We should be a bridge, not a barrier to people coming to Christ. We should be a stepping stone, not a stumbling block. It should never be difficult for someone to come to church, say for the first time. And clearly they may not be a believer. And that's obvious for a number of reasons. But whatever it is, they come in. They should always feel welcomed into the church. You know, a couple may come in and they're living together and they come to church. Or someone may come in and they're gay. Or someone may come in under they're a drug addict or whatever it is. Or they dress in a way that makes some people uncomfortable. And you'll say, well, why are they in church? They're sitting next to me in church. I don't think this is a good thing. That would be like going to a hospital and saying, why are there so many sick people here? Because it's a hospital and they're there to get better. And I'm glad they're in the hospital and I'm glad non-believers come into our church because we want them to come. As I've said before, the church is not a museum for saints. It's a hospital for sinners. Now, having said that, I would also add this. They don't need to clean up their life and come to Christ. They need to come to Christ and he will clean their life up. All right? Jesus said, he that would come to me, I would in no way cast them out. Jesus cleans his fish after he catches them. But having said that, now, once they've come, once they've heard the gospel, and if they've made a profession of faith, the person who is gay needs to repent and no longer live that way. The couple that are living together need to move out and consider if they should get married at all, but not continue living in that way. The person who is addicted to drugs or alcohol should be and can be delivered by Jesus Christ. Okay, so the change has to happen. But I think sometimes we get the cart before the horse. Well, let's get them all cleaned up first and then they can come to church. No, let's get them to church. Let them hear the word of God. But it all starts here. Let them come into a relationship with Jesus. Let's not get this in reverse and miss what this Bible that we're holding is saying to us. We should not do anything that would keep people from hearing the gospel. So let's bring this to the present day. Let's say that I'm a meat eater and you're a vegetarian. And by the way, I am a meat eater. I'm happy to be a meat eater. My wife took me out to a vegetarian restaurant the other day and didn't tell me until after the meal was done, I was in a vegetarian restaurant because she knew I wouldn't go with her if she told me ahead of time. So I had the meal. It was very good. She said, how did you like it? Says, great. She said, there was no meat in it. No, there was. No, it's a vegetarian restaurant. You know, I didn't really like it that much. That's a true story. So let's say that we're sitting down for a meal and I'm eating my, you know, filet and you're having your broccoli and you're offended. You're offended. You know, I wish you wouldn't eat that. That offends me. I can forego my steak so I don't offend you. Let's apply it a different way. Let's say we go to a restaurant and we order some pasta and you order a glass of wine. You say, I love wine with my Italian food. What if I say, but I was an alcoholic, and if I have one sip of wine, I could fall off the wagon. It's hard for me to sit here while you're drinking. Well, that's your problem, man. No, we're a family. And out of consideration for that person, you would say, well, I'll forgo that. I won't do that because I don't want to do something that would cause you to stumble.

0: good encouragement today from Pastor Greg Laurie. Aim for harmony in the church and try to build one another up. And there's more to come from this lesson here on A New Beginning. Pastor Greg has titled it, How to Resolve Conflict. It's all part of having love one for another. Of course, the ultimate example of love for another is when Jesus died for our sins. He gave up his life for you and for me. Salvation is a gift. Have you accepted that gift? Pastor Greg, what would you say to the person who hasn't yet accepted the Lord's gift?
1: I would say that God is just a prayer away. It just starts with you saying to God, I know I'm a sinner. I know that you love me. I know that you sent Jesus to die on the cross for my sin and pay for those sins and then to rise again from the dead. And I want him to come into my life. So here's my question to you. Have you done that yet? Because Jesus, who did die on that cross and rose again from the dead 3 days later, is alive and standing at the door of your life right now. And he's knocking and he's saying, if you'll hear my voice and open the door, I will come in. Why don't you just stop whatever it is you're doing and pray this prayer with me? Say, Lord Jesus, I know that I am a sinner, but I know that you are the Savior who died on the cross for my sin and rose again from the dead. I'm sorry for my sin, and I turn from it now, and I choose to follow you from this moment forward. I ask all of this in Jesus' name. Amen. Listen, if you just prayed that prayer, the Bible promises that God has heard your prayer and has answered that prayer. The Bible says that we will confess our sin. He's faithful and just to forgive us our sin and cleanse us from all unrighteousness. So, God bless you. You've made the right decision, the decision to follow Jesus Christ.
0: Yeah, that's right. 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Now, hopefully you heard every word of today's message from Pastor Greg. If not, why not catch up by listening online? 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You know, Pastor Greg, when we start reading social media, we can get swept away with it. One thing leads to another, yes. And that leads to another. And before we know it, an hour has passed by.
1: Yeah.
0: They call that doom scrolling.
1: Mm-hmm.
0: Very appropriate. I've had the same thing happen with the Bible, though. Mm-hmm. You know, you start reading and you get involved in it, especially, you know, one of the Old Testament stories, like one of my favorites is Joseph.
1: Yes.
0: And all the twists and turns in that story. You just get swept up in it. What do you think the term would be, you know, the opposite of doom scrolling when you get swept up in God's word?
1: Wow. What would that be? That's a great question. Maybe we would call going through scripture in the same way as hope scrolling. I mean, think about how you feel after you've doom scrolled. You feel like, what a waste of time. What did I learn? Nothing. Maybe you even got drugged down a little bit. But how do you feel after you read the word of God? You feel helped. You feel hopeful. You feel encouraged. And you have your eyes on things above. This is the thing. Every day, every Christian should open up the Bible and read it. This is an essential to spiritual growth. You never get beyond it. You never outgrow it. And God will make his word fresh and new to you each and every day. As the psalmist said, your mercies are new every morning, but you got to open it. Nothing's going to happen if you don't open your Bible. Well, this is one of the things that I talk about in my new book, What Every Growing Christian Needs to Know. I also have chapters on the importance of prayer, how to pray effectively, why being in church is so vital for your spiritual growth, how to share your faith effectively, and much more. But we want to send you this book that will encourage you to continue on in your spiritual growth, because the moment you're not progressing, you can begin to regress. Someone said once, quote, "The Christian life is like a grease pole. You're either climbing or slipping," end quote. So you want to constantly be learning and developing and flourishing as a follower of Jesus Christ. 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Again, it's called What Every Growing Christian Needs to Know. 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
3: 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When the going gets tough, just, hey, stay with God's Word. We're standing on His Word and standing in His Word, because His Word never fails. And when you think you're all alone, you may be by yourself. No, we're with you, and God is everywhere, and everywhere is in Him. He's with you. All right? If the Lord says the same, I'll see you tomorrow at the top of the hour. It is Tim Keller and Gospel in Life.
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8: 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Scattered cloudiness coming in as the night goes on. Small in chance for rain or low mid-70s. And then more scattered showers and thunderstorms rumbling through for Thursday into Thursday night. Thursday's high, upper 80s. I'm staff meteorologist Jennifer Naramore. 490.1 FM, Moody Radio.
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13: 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At the heart of the Christian faith is a remarkable claim that Jesus Christ took on the judgment we deserve so we could receive the acceptance He deserves. 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
14: On the cross, God destroyed the hostility between us and Him by making Jesus the hostility. 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It means He was ripped up. It means His house was taken. You see, that just gives you a dim understanding of it. Does the thought of that melt you? Does the thought of that begin to melt you down? 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You're being drawn near.
13: 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We'll return to Dr. Keller's teaching in just a moment. 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
14: Read again from Ephesians 2, verses 11 to 18. We'll continue with the teaching we've been doing in it. Ephesians 2, verse 11 goes, "Therefore, remember that formerly you who are Gentiles by birth and called uncircumcised by those who call themselves the circumcised, that done in the body by the hands of men, remember that at that time you were separate from Christ, excluded from citizenship in Israel, and foreigners to the covenants of the promise, without hope and without God in the world. But now in Christ Jesus, you who once were far away have been brought near through the blood of Christ. For He Himself is our peace, who has made the two one, and has destroyed the hostility, the dividing wall, by abolishing in His flesh the law with its commandments and regulations. His purpose was to create in Himself one new man out of the two, thus making peace, and in this one body to reconcile both of them to God through the cross, by which he put to death their hostility. He came and preached peace to you who were far away and peace to those of you who were near, for through him we both have access to the Father by one Spirit. This is God's word. The other drunk guy says, that about sums it up. That's not funny. It's not. Because you see, what you've got there is a perfect metaphor. The dramatic device, the oddness, it's sort of a, it's a cross between Twilight Zone and The Christmas Carol, you know. Rod Serling meets Scrooge, basically. It's a strange device, but it's a perfect metaphor for exactly what the writer of Ecclesiastes says. What does the writer of Ecclesiastes say? He says everything is cyclical. Everything is vanity. Everything goes around and around. No matter what you do, it makes no difference, because in the end, everything is gone. All Paul is saying is that all the great poets, all the people who do not have the God of the Bible, the deeper and more wise and more artistic and more sensitive and more brilliant you are, the more you know that there's no hope. You don't have to have the God of the Bible to be great. You don't have to have the God of the Bible to be good. But you have to have the Bible to have any hope at all. Any hope at all. See, you know, Shakespeare put it this way in The Tempest. The great globe itself, yea, all which it inherit, shall dissolve. And like this insubstantial pageant faded, leave not a rack behind. We are such stuff as dreams are made of, and our little life is rounded with sleep. In other words, what is he saying? Is it, you know, if it's true that eventually everything that happens, the earth and our life and everything passes away, it all dissolves, this insubstantial pageant fades and leaves not a rack behind. What Bill Murray in Groundhog Day found was, by being trapped in one day, he suddenly realized what life was like. Basically, that's where we all are. In the end, nothing makes any difference. If I save somebody, if I kill somebody, in the end, what difference does it make? And that's the reason why this globe will dissolve, this insubstantial pageant fade, and leave not a rack behind. And what we are is we're just a dream. There is no hope. We said last week that Aldous Huxley was very honest. He said, I decided the universe was meaningless. I decided there was no God. I decided there was no hope. That way, I was able to do whatever I wanted sexually and politically. And what he knew is what I just want to make sure you see it. Paul is not saying that without God, without an understanding of the God of the Bible, with an understanding of only the cyclical nature of things, with no sense of God's judgment, without God, you can be great and you can be good, but you can't have any hope. And you see, I have found, to be honest with you, when I read Ecclesiastes, when I watch Groundhog Day, when I read Aldous Huxley, when I read The Tempest by Shakespeare, I see great ideas. I see insight. You know what they're all saying? They're all saying that the way most New Yorkers live is inconsistent. So yeah, well, the way most New Yorkers live is they come and they say, all right, I want to be included. I want to have sex when I want to have sex. I want to be in. I want to have fun. I don't know what I believe about God. I don't know if there is a God. It doesn't really matter because I can still enjoy myself. I can still live a hopeful, meaningful life. And Huxley says, and Groundhog Day says, and Ecclesiastes says, and Paul says, and Shakespeare says, and all the people who really understand, all the deep people who understand, is if you don't have a God of the Bible, you can't live a life like that. You have to, Bertrand Russell knew it, Huxley knew it, you've got to own up to the meaninglessness of your life. You've got to own up to the fact that the reason you're doing good deeds is strictly and simply and completely because it just happens to make you feel good. You've got no basis to do them. You've got no reason to do them. You haven't even got a way to define what's good. In the end, it makes no difference. Now, what Paul is saying is that some people are near to God and some people are far from God. The people who are near to God, nearer, are raised in the law of God. They understand the Bible. They've heard these things, and so they grow up with a certain amount of hope and a certain amount of restraint and a certain amount of self-control and so on. Some of you are like that. Some of, you know who you are. You are nominal Christians. You were raised up, and you never stopped believing, but there was no real vital link with Christ before you were a Christian.
15: And some of you are far away, which means you abandon the idea of Christianity, you abandon the truths of Christianity, you abandon the idea of a personal God and a judgment day. You just chucked it. You said it's intellectually untenable. It's personally not satisfying, and you chucked it, so you were far away. What Paul's saying here is being far away means you're without hope. Being closer means you do have hope, but both those who are far and those who are near are estranged from God. Look, it says in verse 17, he came and preached peace to you who are far away and peace to you who are near. Why? Because both of you were hostile. The whole passage is about the fact that you're hostile to each other. We're hostile to each other because we're hostile to God. What Paul is saying, what the Bible says, not just here but elsewhere, is some of you are nearer. You are religious. You are moral. You are decent. You're the near people. And some of you are far. You had chucked Christianity. You were living as pagans. The fact of the matter is, you're both hostile to God. You're both estranged from God. You have just learned to express your hostility to God in different ways. You notice Paul doesn't say the blood of Christ brought those who were far away near, but the people who were already near didn't need anything. It doesn't say that. It said God slew both of your hostility. It says Christ came and preached peace to you who are close and to you who are far away. You both needed peace with God. I find two different kinds of folks that come and say, I found Christ here. When I listen to them, some of you say, I always thought I was a Christian. And then I began to realize I really wasn't at peace with God. Others of you say, I knew I wasn't a Christian. I had abandoned Christianity completely. What Paul is saying, and what the world doesn't understand, is that becoming a Christian is not simply a matter of becoming more moral. See, those of you who are near need to get peace with God. Those of you who are far away need to get peace with God. One of the things that's so awful about those of you who are nearer, when you realize that you were at war with God and that you were hostile to God and you needed to actually become a Christian, and you let anybody else know, they all looked at you and they said, what? What do you mean become a Christian? Goody two-shoes, you need to become a Christian? What's wrong with you? See, for some of us, when we become Christians, on the outside, not a whole lot happens. To the outside observer, you don't seem that much different. To some of the rest of us, there's immediate and dramatic changes when we become Christians. We have to move out of the places we're living. We have to flush a lot of things down the toilet. And anybody from the outside immediately sees a huge change in the way in which you do everything. The teaching of the scripture is those who are far and those who are near. Those who are far away morally. Those who are far away theologically. Those who are far away ideologically. Those who are far away philosophically. And those who are near morally. Those who are near theologically are both estranged from God and hostile to God. It says in Romans 8, it says, the natural mind is enmity with God. The natural mind is enmity with God. It does not submit to the law of God. It cannot. The natural mind. I think I've read this once before. Flannery O'Connor had a wonderful insight into how a person can express your hostility in a moral way. In one of her characters, she says, there was a deep, black, wordless conviction in him that the way to avoid Jesus was to avoid sin. There's a lot of people who are pretty moral, a lot of people who are pretty religious, but you're using your morality as a way to avoid Jesus. Other people go out and you're a mafioso hitman, and you wipe people out. You're also trying to avoid Jesus. You're both doing it. One of you looks very near, one of you looks very far. You are near and you are far. You're both estranged. You're both hostile. What does Flannery O'Connor mean when she says there was a black, wordless conviction that the way to avoid Jesus was to avoid sin? There's a lot of people who avoid Jesus by being good. If you're good, if you're better than anybody else, if you're more conscientious, if you're more kind, if you're more loving, if you're more moral, if you're more law-abiding, you can go right to God and you don't need Jesus. You can just say, God, I've done a pretty good job. I've done this and I've done that. You owe me. See, there's many ways to avoid Jesus.
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15: Underneath, I remember, about a year ago, we spent a whole evening on this once, and we don't have to do it now. But when the Bible says the natural mind is enmity against God, when you see here the idea that Jesus had to do something about our hostility toward God in order to bring us together, we know something that the psychiatrists tell us this, the psychologists tell us this. Almost none of us are able to admit when we're really angry with somebody. We don't want to admit how angry we are with our family. We don't want to admit how angry we are with this person or that person. Why? It's too traumatic. We repress traumatic material. We don't want to admit just how angry we are. We're too embarrassed. We're too humiliated. We can't do it. And the only way you can admit your repressed anger is through an intervention by friends or by a counselor. Well, the Bible says, if you will not admit your hatred and anger toward your family, how much more traumatic and how much more do you repress the traumatic material of how much you hate God? The Bible says, everybody, the moral and the immoral, until you receive Christ as Savior, the good and the bad, the far and the near, the Puritan and the pagan, you all hate God. You're just expressing your hatred in different ways. You just won't admit it. And you see, if you know tonight how much you resent the claims of Christ over your life. Christ's claims are unbelievable. We've seen some of them over the years, you know, here, where he says, you have to hate your mother and father for my sake or you cannot be my disciple. What's that mean? You have to love me and be so loyal to me that your love and loyalty for me has got to be so great that it makes your love and loyalty to your father and mother look like hatred. Remember when the guy comes and says, I would like to bury my father. No, I'm moving out tonight, he says. Let the dead bury their dead. I have to come first. If you will not admit, this, only the Holy Spirit can help you. If tonight you do admit how much you resent the crown claims of Christ over your life, how much you resent his claims to be your master, if you do tonight know how much you resent that, that's a sign that the Holy Spirit's at work in you. Why? Because you're incapable of admitting that. We repress traumatic material, and only with an intervention by the Holy Spirit can you know that. If there's anybody here tonight who says, look, I'm not very religious, but I don't hate God, you need the intervention of the Holy Spirit. You don't admit that you're hostile, and that is one of the ways in which your hostility binds you. Any psychologist will tell you that. If you can't admit how much you hate the hatred of your parents will completely distort and control you because you won't admit it. We're all hostile. We're all estranged, whether near or far, whether good or bad, whether moral or immoral. Every one of us is estranged. See, until you understand that, you've missed the heart of Christianity. And finally, what then, how does the cross bring us all together? How does it bring those who are far and those who are near into the same position? The answer is this. One of the most striking verses in the Bible, if you think about it, is right here. In verse 16, and in this one body, he reconciled both of them to God. He reconciled all the Christians are reconciled to God. They were enemies of God, and now they're reconciled. How? Through the cross by which he slew their hostility. The cross slew the hostility. You know, what did the cross really slay? What did the cross really destroy? The only thing the cross destroyed was what? Jesus. And that must mean that God made Jesus into our enmity and our hatred and our sin. If you want to get the hang of it, you have to imagine a slightly far-fetched, but at least it gives you the concept of it. You have to imagine, let's just say you're only worth a few thousand dollars. That's your net worth. And you owe the tax man hundreds of thousands of dollars, and he's about to get you. And just imagine a friend, a wealthier friend, who comes and she says to you, look, to pay this bill will take virtually every cent, but I will do it. And what if the tax man says, I don't care where it comes from. If that's where you want it, that's where you're going to have it, lady. And he comes and he takes everything out of the bank. And then he goes and he takes hold of her house. And then he rips the paintings off the wall and he pulls the jewelry off of her neck. What's happened to her? She's become your sin. She's being treated as that, don't you see? And the creditor now aims all of his anger, and all of the liability is put on her. On the cross, God destroyed the hostility between us and him by making Jesus the hostility. It means that Jesus became liable. It means he was ripped up. It means his house was taken. You see the understanding of it. Does the thought of that melt you? Does the thought of that begin to melt you down? Does the thought of that make you say, I see what you've done for me? Don't you see? You're being drawn near. If the thought of that does not melt you, it's because you won't admit your hostility to God. Do you see how this works? If you don't admit the hostility, the thought of what he did will not melt you down and get rid of the hostility. You've got to go and say, Lord, if this is really where I'm at, then Holy Spirit, show me. Because until you see the depth of your sin, you will never understand the value of what he did for you. But when you do, and as you do, and as you look at it, and as you let it work on you, it pulls you in. It really does. And, you know, one last thought. One of the beauties of this, if it's true that when God turned Jesus into our sin, and he slew him there on the cross, and destroyed our sin and our liability and our hostility, you know, he didn't make Jesus actually sin, remember? Jesus didn't start snarling on the cross and turn into a real sinful person. He was committing himself to God and he was forgiving people to the end. He became legally sin. And that's why when you read 2 Corinthians 5, you realize the power of it. It says, God made him sin who knew no sin, that we might become the righteousness of God in him. To the degree that Jesus Christ became your sin, to that degree, we become his righteousness. Oh, I don't understand all of it, but what it must mean is, as Christ became completely liable for everything you've ever done, it must mean that the moment you believe in Christ as Savior, you become completely liable to everything he's done. He deserves all the punishment that you deserve, and you get all the reward and all the blessing and all the accolades and all the applause and all the glory and all the honor and all the respect that he deserves. That's what the gospel claims. Don't you see? The only rational reason for rejecting the gospel of Christ is that it's too good to be true. Look at what it promises. Do you understand? And do you admit your hostility? If you do, that's a sign that the intervention of the Holy Spirit's already working. And if you do, do you see what he did? When it says he slew the hostility on the cross, it means he turned Jesus into our hostility, into our sin and our enemy, and he slew him. Think. Think. Do you sense it drawing you near? Do you want to be near a God like this? Don't you see? You realize in spite of the way in which you've treated him, in spite of how you've looked at him, in spite of how you've ignored him, in spite of how you've broken your promises to him, in spite of how you've used him, that he would do this for you. My description and your emotional response to it tells you whether or not you're repressing traumatic material or whether the Spirit of God is working in your life. Don't you see the essence of Christianity is your position? The real question, whether you're a Christian or not, is not how good you are, how moral you are, how much you pray, how often you go to church. The real question is, have you been brought near? Have you been brought into a legal standing where you are accepted? Have you felt your heart now drawn out to him? Have you been brought near by the blood of Christ? You know it, if you have or not. Let everyone examine. Let all of us examine ourselves. Let's pray. Our Father, we thank you that you've given us such a wonderful definition of being a Christian, to be brought near. To be brought near by the blood of Christ. Help us to see, Lord, that it's not our background or our record. It's not our pedigree, but it's whether or not we've been brought near through your blood. We thank you that you made Jesus Christ sin, our sin on the cross, and you slew him there. We know the pain that caused you. We thank you that you were willing to do that so that you could be with us and we could be with you. Father, give the Holy Spirit to every individual in this room, every individual listening to my voice, and enable a Holy Spirit, everybody here, to take this truth and apply it to their own hearts. It'll take great wisdom to know how we should respond, but only your Spirit can show us that. Lord, give us, teach us how to gird our loins with the truth that accords with godliness. Enable us to do that. We ask it in Jesus' name and for his sake. Amen.
13: 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Today's sermon was preached in 1993. The sermons you hear on Gospel and Life Radio were preached from 1989 to 2017 while Dr. Keller was senior pastor at Redeemer Presbyterian Church. Join us again tomorrow as Dr. Keller continues his series in the book of Ephesians, looking at foundational beliefs of the Christian faith. Thanks for listening.

0: Ruth Kramer with Mission Network News. Officials dig mass graves in Nepal as the death toll passes 1,000 following catastrophic flooding in the Himalayas. The August 26 disaster left at least 2.2 million tons of debris, according to the United Nations. Greg Yoder of Keys for Kids Ministry says partners have been in touch with believers throughout the affected region.
1: We're hearing stories that churches destroyed, at least one pastor is missing, others that are obviously devastated by what has taken place.
0: Church partners are on the ground looking for ways to help survivors. Pray for gospel opportunities.
1: There are a lot of people searching for truth right now, and many people are asking, why are the gods angry? And it gives Christians clearly an opportunity to declare the liberating power of the gospel.
0: And back in May, Set Free Global hosted their first training in Ethiopia. Alumna Belicho of Campus Crusade for Christ says the change has been transformational. One element of the Set Free training that makes it different is the focus it places on helping pastors and leaders reflect on their personal lives, addressing problems such as burnout.
2: Most of the pastors and leaders expecting something to take for their church, not for their life. The first 2 days were a little bit challenging for them to open up their heart and deal with the issues deeper in their life. But through the prayers, through the one-on-one conversation, the transformation they've experienced is immeasurable.
0: Pray God would continue growing these leaders. You can find your place in the story at missionnews.org. 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I'm Ruth Kramer.
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1: 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Scattered cloudiness coming in as the night goes on. Small in chance for rain or low mid-70s. And then more scattered showers and thunderstorms rumbling through for Thursday into Thursday night. Thursday's high, upper 80s. I'm staff meteorologist Jennifer Naramore. 490.1 FM, Moody Radio.
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0: Megan Woods, Heaven Down Here on Moody Radio. The book of Ezra reminds us that God always keeps his promises and always gives us more than we deserve. God brought his people back from exile to the land he promised to Abraham centuries before. 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
4: 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No, it isn't.
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0: She's the daughter of Billy Graham, the one Billy himself described as the best preacher in the family. Can you name her? If I could do it all over again, Christian leaders share the most important lessons of their lives. Ann Graham Lotz is an author and Bible teacher in her own right. But as she looks back at life, does she have any regrets?
1: I do have regrets. I never rebelled. I never, walked on the wild side or anything like that. But as a parent, you look back, and at this stage, watching my grown children struggling with things that I know are the result of my parenting failures and mistakes.
0: Anne recalls the challenges of being a very young parent.
1: I had my son. He was born when I was 21, and then I had my other two. By the time I was 26, I had my three children. And I was so young, I just really, was flying by the seat of my pants. I raised my children the way I thought my mother had raised me. We didn't have all of the things that are available that kids have today to raise their children. And so I would really love, if I could, I would like a do-over as a parent. I would like to have a child to practice on, and then I would like to have my three children. Because I made so many mistakes.
0: Mistakes or not, God has been good to her family, as Ann Graham Lotz will tell you.
1: All of my children are saved, praise God. All of my children love the Lord. All of them read their Bibles. In fact, I just celebrated my birthday, and they were all around the table, and I told them that that was my treasure. That each one of my children, I can look them in the eye and know that they're serving the Lord. They're leading people to faith in Christ. They read their Bibles. They pray. So I'm very grateful, and that's God's grace, because I made a lot of mistakes. And if I had a do-over, that's what I would want. I would want to do over my parenting, and I know I would do things differently.
0: This has been a production of Moody Radio, a ministry of Moody Bible Institute, based on the book, If I Could Do It All Over Again.
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3: 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Scattered cloudiness coming in as the night goes on. Small in chance for rain or low mid-70s. And then more scattered showers and thunderstorms rumbling through for Thursday into Thursday night. Thursday's high, upper 80s. I'm staff meteorologist Jennifer Naramore for 90.1 FM, Moody Radio.
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1: That's Toby Mac on Moody Radio. Hi, it's Bill Meyer with a Christian artist update for you. Mike Weaver from the group Big Daddy Weave got very candid in a recent interview with CCM Magazine. 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
7: 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Our special prayer season is over, in one sense, but it's just beginning in another. God is at work, even now. He's heard our prayers, and He will act. So don't let this be a one-time event. 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
5: 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Thanks for signing up and thanks for praying. You know, this isn't over. Now, the prayers that we prayed during 100 hours of prayer are still being answered. Wow, who knows what God might do? 100 years of prayer, that's what built this ministry, and the next 100 starts now. 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

0: What's the most complex computer? Some amazing scientific evidence next on today's Creation Moment. And now, here's our Creation Moment host, Ian Taylor.
1: Scientists are recognizing the similarities between the workings of the DNA code and computer science. But comparing DNA as an information storage system with our largest and fastest computers is like comparing the space shuttle with a bow and arrow. Harvard biologists have been amazed at what they've learned about the DNA workings of a single-celled protozoan. All of us have seen the complex problem of the traveling salesman. He has 7 points of departure and 7 destinations. The problem is to work out the most efficient route for him to follow. By comparison, the protozoan under study solves the equivalent problem with up to 50 points of departure and 50 destinations. This little protozoan has 2 nuclei, each nucleus arranging the same DNA differently. The smaller nucleus stores only the DNA needed to live in the small units, which must be reassembled before they do anything. This means it may discard up to 95% of the DNA. This is similar to coded and compressed computer information. When the protozoan needs to reassemble its DNA, each end of each unit needs to find the proper end of the only other unit it attaches to. This is not simple life. Even scientists now recognize that this one-celled creature is a complex computer, and this bears witness to God, who is the author of life, mathematics, and all knowledge.
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4: 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Scattered cloudiness coming in as the night goes on. Small in chance for rain or low mid-70s. And then more scattered showers and thunderstorms rumbling through for Thursday into Thursday night. Thursday's high, upper 80s. I'm staff meteorologist Jennifer Naramore for 90.1 FM, Moody Radio.
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0: That's Franny Cash on Moody Radio. Hi, it's Bill Meyer with something to think about from theologian A.W. Tozer. He said, God never alters the robe of his righteousness to fit our sinful condition, but he alters our condition to fit his robe. Need encouragement today? Here's Mark Job, founding pastor of New Life Community Church in Chicago, with a Bold Steps Minute.
1: Red hot faith means that we serve God, that we allow ourselves to go through that preparation phase where God is breaking us down, dealing with our hearts, where God is working in our lives. And Elijah carried baggage for years, and he was not ashamed to do the small things. God was preparing him. When God called David and anointed him to be king of Israel, he sent him out to tend sheep. And David was faithful in tending sheep, and it was while he was tending sheep that God was teaching him some of the greatest lessons about serving him. That God is taking us from step by step, changing our heart, preparing us to be used by him. But sometimes we want to skip the whole process.
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5: Moody Radio's 100 Hours of Prayer. Our special prayer season is over in one sense, but it's just beginning in another. God is at work, even now. He's heard our prayers, and he will act. So don't let this be a one-time event. Let's carry this week's spirit of prayer forward. Moody Radio was built on prayer, and this event reminds us that it will carry forward on prayer too. Thanks for praying.
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Check out the words of this song from We the Kingdom.

0: That's the brother-sister group Cain and Living Water on Moody Radio. 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
1: Marxism is influencing America. 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
2: 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Thanks for signing up, and thanks for praying. You know, this isn't over. Now, the prayers that we prayed during 100 hours of prayer are still being answered. Wow, who knows what God might do? 100 years of prayer, that's what built this ministry, and the next 100 starts now. 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

In Hebrews chapter 12, the Bible says, "Therefore, let us be grateful for receiving a kingdom that cannot be shaken, and thus let us offer to God acceptable worship with reverence and awe."

0: This is FEBC Today with Ed Cannon, the president of the Far East Broadcasting Company. 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
1: You know, typically we would think that we need to teach someone in Thailand about Christian faith. It's primarily a Buddhist country, and very few people are deeply steeped in the Word of God. But let's listen to this testimony today with an ear to what he can teach us.
2: I want to thank Jesus Christ for making a way for me to believe in Him. I confess that He is real because ever since I accepted Him, my heart has changed for the better. I will apply the Word of God from your lessons to everyday life. I believe in Him with all my heart and mind.
1: What a wonderful testimony. Let me recap a few of the things that I heard him say. First, he thanked Jesus for making a way for him to listen, for providing the opportunity for him to hear the Word of God. And he said, I know Jesus is real because he changed my heart. This man knows who he was before, and now he knows that he couldn't have done that on his own. It was Christ that changed him. But the most valuable lesson for me that came out of this man's testimony was that he applies the Word of God every day to his personal life. I'm challenged by that. I hope you are too, and that we all learn from this man in Thailand that applying the Word of God to every aspect of our life is a true way to give thanks to Jesus Christ.
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4: 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Scattered cloudiness coming in as the night goes on. Small in chance for rain or low mid-70s. And then more scattered showers and thunderstorms rumbling through for Thursday into Thursday night. Thursday's high, upper 80s. I'm staff meteorologist Jennifer Naramore. 490.1 FM, Moody Radio.
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0: From Southeastern University, that's SEU Worship on Moody Radio. 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

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There are a lot of people who feel like their past is just too messed up for God to ever forgive them. And if you're one of those people, I want you to listen closely to the words of this song from Toby Mac.

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On the latest episode of Truth for Life, Pastor

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3: 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Thanks for signing up and thanks for praying. You know, this isn't over. Now, the prayers that we prayed during 100 hours of prayer are still being answered. Wow, who knows what God might do? 100 years of prayer, that's what built this ministry, and the next 100 starts now. 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

0: So it's great to have a movie about young Washington. The story's even better, however, than what we saw on screen. Hi, this is Dave Zanotti. Let's talk about it today on The Public Square. Filmmakers have the right to do what they do, and we've been involved in a number of movie projects, a number of screenwriting projects, and we produce long format video programs. We produce all kinds of stuff that requires creative design and sometimes artistic license, and that's okay. And it's also helpful when you are able to research history against the artistic license and put the pieces together, or to say, well, okay, they made that up. One thing that Young Washington, the film, made up was that George Washington failed so miserably at the first battle at Fort Duquesne that, in fact, he apologized, that it was a traumatic experience that haunted him his whole life, and that, in essence, it caused him to leave the public service as a colonial member of the British Armed Forces, and that it was this transformational moment. Not exactly a matter of the record. It really didn't go down quite that way. George Washington was involved in public service with the British, and in great conflict to the fact that the Brits treated the colonists as second-class citizens. And that was his contention with Great Britain. That's why he left the military service. He came back upon invitation and then was a vital part in the second battle over that same territory, and commended for extraordinary heroism, and the movie rightly points that out. And then he left the British Army. Why did he leave the second time? Because the war was over, and he had been elected as a member of the state legislature. George Washington's story of public life and service is amazing. Please tune into The Public Square by visiting us at thepublicsquare.com and get our long-format broadcast on this, because the story is even better than the movie. This is Dave Zanotti on The Public Square.
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2: Moody Radio weather from Premium Motors in Villa Park, specializing in pre-owned cars, trucks, vans, and SUVs. Scattered cloudiness coming in as the night goes on. Small in chance for rain or low mid-70s. And then more scattered showers and thunderstorms rumbling through for Thursday into Thursday night. Thursday's high, upper 80s. I'm staff meteorologist Jennifer Naramore for 90.1 FM, Moody Radio.
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5: As you serve within the fellowship, as you engage in different forms of ministry, let me ask you this question. How is your conscience? As you look at your motives within and do so with honesty, what do you see? Are there things within that you discover that do not meet the standard of sincerity? Are there matters before the Lord, perhaps, that you would need to set right?
6: Welcome to Encounter the Truth with Jonathan Griffiths. I'm Steve Hiller. Glad you're listening today. And Jonathan, those are some probing questions that you just threw out there and asked us to be honest as we ask ourselves those questions. What if I don't like the answers that I'm getting back as I wrestle through those questions?
7: Well, the Word of God calls us to do the uncomfortable thing of looking at our conscience and examining our conscience as we serve the Lord. You see, the Lord isn't simply interested in our actions. He is interested in our motivations. And that's something that the Apostle Paul understood really well as he served the Lord in Corinth and in other places. And what he's wanting to do for us here is to model something, to model integrity, and to model a carefulness before the Lord and a carefulness in service of the Lord. And, you know, as we examine our own consciences, we can not always like what we see. It's healthy to examine them, but as we do that, we need to return again and again to the cross of Calvary, and we need to ask for forgiveness for where we see failings and sin, and we need to ask again for the Spirit's help that we might serve the Lord in faithfulness and integrity. And the Lord is so gracious to forgive, and he's so gracious to help.
6: Well, we're going to continue to look at that, Jonathan, with a message called Serving with Godly Sincerity. If you can, join us in the book of 2 Corinthians, as we're going to be looking at the end of chapter 1 and the first few verses of chapter 2. Here's Jonathan.
7: I think we all know that lots and lots of things can go wrong in churches, can undermine
5: ministries can hinder the work of the gospel. Sometimes it's the unpredictable and the unavoidable that does this. I was on vacation, we as a family were on vacation in South Carolina a little while ago, and I got a text from someone here at the church on the staff on a Sunday morning, a very cold and wintry Sunday morning here in Ottawa, saying that the heating system had failed that morning and the church was absolutely freezing and the service was just about to start and they didn't quite know what to do. I was very sorry to hear about it. It was nice that folk texted me about it. But, you know, the sun was shining pretty brightly in the south where I was, and there wasn't a great deal that I could do about it just then. I could pray about it, which I did, but little else. Well, those sorts of things, they are unpredictable and unavoidable, and they are temporary, of course. Perhaps more seriously, you think of something like the COVID pandemic and all the interruptions and all the disruptions to ministry involved in that, more significant than an HVAC failure, more impactful, more long-lasting, but we got through that too with the Lord's help. Then you think of personnel challenges and budget shortfalls, and they can have their own impact on the work of the gospel too. But today our passage in 2 Corinthians draws our attention to a much more serious threat to ministry, a much more serious impediment to church health, a much more serious drag on the work of the gospel, and sadly one which is by no means uncommon. And the threat, the challenge found in our passage is this. It is the tendency to think poorly of one another, not least of our leaders. The tendency to ascribe bad motives to others as they serve, the inclination to think the worst and assume the worst. Now, we'd love to say that this is something we never, ever do. We would love to claim that our thoughts and words about those who serve us in ministry were always charitable and always generous, but we know that isn't always true. Paul addresses this tough but important issue in our passage because this was his personal experience. This is what was happening at Corinth. This is how the Corinthians were treating him. One of the consistent problems that Paul faced at Corinth was a profound lack of trust toward him and respect shown to him by the Corinthian Christians. We've seen this all the way through 1 Corinthians, and we're seeing it in 2. You will remember from the outline of events given before that Paul evangelized the church at Corinth, having spent a considerable amount of time there during an earlier missionary journey. But after he left Corinth and after the church became exposed to other teachers and leaders, respect for Paul, it faded among many of the Christians there. They grew to think little of his preaching and of his leadership. They found him to be really quite unimpressive. News of this reached Paul's ears, and he addressed the issue at some length in 1 Corinthians. Paul recognized that their lack of respect for him was a problem, not because it was a personal affront, but because he had been commissioned by God to bring them the word of God, and their rejection of him carried the risk that they would reject the truth altogether. We learn here in 2 Corinthians that after that first letter, Paul made another visit to Corinth, one that he calls here in our passage a painful visit, a visit which didn't do much to improve his relationship with them. 2 Corinthians gives us more insight into what's going on at Corinth. Scattered throughout this letter, there's evidence of further complaints made against Paul, charges made against him. And here in our passage, we see evidence of one of those charges coming up to the surface. The challenge, the accusation is simply this. It's that Paul cannot be trusted. He's unreliable. He doesn't mean what he says. He doesn't keep his commitments. He is insincere. He is, to use the word of the passage, vacillating. We can hear the echo of the accusation here in verse 17 of chapter 1. Notice it with me. Commenting on his change of travel plans, Paul says this, "Was I vacillating when I wanted to do this? Do I make my plans according to the flesh, ready to say yes, yes, and no, no at the same time?" Clearly, this is what some of the Corinthians are charging Paul with. He's had to make some changes to his travel plans on his way to Macedonia, verse 16. He wanted to go and visit the Corinthians.
8: Then he wanted to visit them again on his way back to Macedonia, from Macedonia to Judea. I mean, that was his intention. That's what he wanted to do. He wanted to do that in order that the Corinthians, verse 15, might have a second experience of grace through him, that he might bring them a reminder of the gospel and of the forgiveness that's found in Jesus. Paul made the first of those planned visits, but in verse 23, he tells us that he refrained from coming again to Corinth in order to spare the Corinthians. His last visit, chapter 2 and verse 1, you see it there, had been painful. He didn't feel it was going to be wise and fruitful to come again right away. So instead, he wrote them a letter to address some of the issues, verse 3. And I wrote as I did, so that when I came, I might not suffer pain from those who should have made me rejoice. For I felt sure of all of you, that my joy would be the joy of you all. For I wrote to you out of much affliction and anguish of heart, and with many tears, not to cause you pain, but to let you know the abundant love that I have for you. That's the issue then here in this section of the text. Suspicion of Paul's leadership at Corinth over time and for a host of reasons. The church, it's been a problematic church. It's been marked by a range of pretty serious sin crises. Paul has been forced to speak into those, sometimes in very direct ways. And the Corinthians now are at the point where they're just looking for ways to take offense at him. We see later that they managed to criticize him for all kinds of reasons. We'll see evidence here in 2 Corinthians. The most marked, perhaps, the most striking, is that they managed to criticize him for his refusal to take their money. He decides not to allow them to pay him, that he'll pay his own way during the course of his ministry, and they decide that that is offensive. And so we realize that these people simply will not be satisfied. But for now, it's his travel plans. In their eyes, his change shows that he's insincere, unreliable, lacking in integrity. Okay, so we're getting the sense that it's probably a silly accusation. It's an uncharitable charge. But why does all this actually matter? I mean, why is it recorded for us here and preserved for us here in Holy Scripture? Well, on the one level, the integrity and the reliability of the Apostle Paul matters to all of us because we remember that the Apostle Paul is author of much of the New Testament. If the Apostle Paul can't be trusted, you know, then the New Testament can't be trusted, then the foundation of our faith is unreliable and then we're in trouble. So we need to hear Paul's response to the charges and be convinced afresh of his own integrity. But the issue here is a broader one, and actually it's very, very contemporary. It's contemporary because, truth be told, we are too often lacking in trust and charity toward one another within the body of Christ. Isn't that right? We are too often ready and prepared to assume the worst, too slow to trust, too slow to assume the best of one another, even when it comes to those who serve us and minister to us. Paul's response to these charges is made up of two parts. He shows us his own model of godly sincerity. And having shown us his own personal model, he points us to the foundation of that godly sincerity, the foundation that is found in the faithfulness of God himself. Both of these aspects are here to help us to live and serve with integrity, and to help us as well to trust one another, to think the best of one another, and to treat one another truly as brothers and sisters in Christ. So let's pay close attention then, that we might learn sincerity and trust in a new way for the good of our life together and for the sake of the ministry.
9: 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And if you've not done so yet, I hope you'll find Encounter the Truth on YouTube and like and subscribe. That way you'll be updated whenever we put new content on there. Well, if you did join us a little bit late, we're in the book of 2 Corinthians. We're in chapters 1 and 2. continuing a message entitled Serving with Godly Sincerity. Again, here is Jonathan.
8: First then, Paul's model of godly sincerity. Again, the charge that's made against him, his original travel plans have changed. He's modified them in light of what's going on in Corinth. Some are saying that he's unreliable or deceitful or insincere. So here's his response, verse 12 of chapter 1. For our boast is this, the testimony of our conscience, that we behaved in the world with simplicity and godly sincerity, not by earthly wisdom, but by the grace of God, and supremely so toward you. Paul is not claiming here to be sinlessly perfect, of course, but he is insisting that he has behaved toward these believers with integrity, with honesty, with sincerity. He hasn't been playing games with them. He hasn't been seeking to mislead them. The motivating and guiding force in his relationship with them has not been the wisdom of this world, which can be cunning and deceptive, but rather it has been the grace of God. His conduct toward them has been shaped by the kindness of God in Jesus Christ, the gift of salvation through his work at the cross of Calvary. And Paul's great desire for them is that on the final day, when they and he stand before the judgment seat of Christ, verse 14, the Corinthians will have every reason to boast of him and Timothy as brothers in Christ who shared with them the gospel. And they, in turn, will have every reason to boast of the Corinthians as true believers who came to faith through their ministry and who have endured in faithfulness right until the very end. That's what Paul is ultimately interested in for the Corinthians, their salvation, their endurance in the faith. Now, in line with that agenda, verse 15, he wanted to come to them on the way to Macedonia and then come back again on his way to Judea so that they might have a second experience of grace, that they might hear the gospel again, that he might extend forgiveness to those who have wronged him. But he changed his plans. Some think that he was, verse 17, vacillating, but that's not what was going on, verse 23. But I call God to witness against me. It was to spare you that I refrained from coming again to Corinth. Not that we lord it over your faith, but we work with you for your joy, for you stand firm in your faith. The need for Paul to defend his motives against the criticisms and charges of the detractors, this does echo down through Christian history. Many of our heroes of the faith, as we examine church history, we discover they had to do the same. I mentioned earlier that we paid a visit to South Carolina. One of the things I love about that part of America is the history that one finds there. Just down the road from where we were staying in the city of Charleston was one of the oldest churches in America, I discovered. In fact, the oldest congregation south of Virginia. The building of this historic Anglican church is quite beautiful. We frequently walked by it, and I sort of noticed it, and I was fascinated to read a bit about its history. And I learned that this congregation, which was formed in the year 1680, had welcomed two of the most famous preachers in English-speaking Christian history. During the 18th century, both John Wesley and George Whitefield had preached in this church, if you can believe it. That's quite a claim to fame for one congregation. You will know that Whitefield stands as one of the most remarkable preachers and evangelists of Christian history. Without the benefits of air travel or microphones or modern media, he preached over 18,000 times to something like 10 million people in the 18th century, with tremendous evangelistic fruit and effect as a result of it. But despite his very remarkable ministry, he was maligned and criticized as being self-promoting, a breaker of tradition and convention, a mismanager of charitable resources. None of the criticisms held true over time, but he was subject to them all through his lifetime. John Wesley, whose ministry was also profoundly impactful, was actually criticized along similar lines, a breaker of convention, a disruptor of religious norms, and much more besides. We could think of other towering figures of church history along these lines, and the way in which their motives were questioned. C.H. Spurgeon, in his battle for orthodoxy in what was known as the downgrade controversy, criticized as rigid and divisive. Arguably, the criticism actually contributed to his early demise. Billy Graham, in his desire to build bridges, derided by some for compromising on theological principle, and, you know, on and on it goes. Paul was not the first, and he would not be the last. The Corinthians may well accuse him of wrong and of false motives, but he wants them to understand that his change of plans was for their good. He wanted to spare them, as we noticed. Well, what was he sparing them from? And why did he decide to wait before coming again? Chapter 2 and verse 1. For I made up my mind not to make another painful visit to you. For if I cause you pain, who is there to make me glad but the one whom I have pained? And I wrote as I did, so that when I came, I might not suffer pain for those who from those who should have made me rejoice. For I felt sure of all of you that my joy would be the joy of you all. For I wrote to you out of much affliction and anguish of heart and with many tears, not to cause you pain, but to let you know the abundant love that I have for you. Rather than return quickly to Corinth and have more interactions with the Corinthians over the matters that he's already raised in his pointed letter, Paul decided that there was wisdom in letting the dust settle. Now, as a side note, that is a very interesting principle to consider when dealing with pastoral matters and ministry matters and tough interactions within the body of Christ. Sometimes time is a tremendous help. And going in and dealing with everything right at once isn't always the right thing to do. And we learn something from Paul in this. In allowing the Corinthians to think over what he had said, in waiting for the Lord to work on their hearts to bring about a softening of repentance, Paul was serving them. In waiting, he was serving them. Paul had the sense to see that there was pastoral wisdom in delaying the visit, in rearranging his travel plans. That wasn't avoidance, that was pastoral wisdom. What is Paul saying and what is he modeling? He's saying that his concern throughout has been the good of the Corinthians. His concern has been their repentance, their experience of grace, their fellowship with him and with the Lord. He's saying that as best as he knows how, even in the midst of a challenging and painful relational strain, he has been seeking their good. He has been endeavoring to bring God's grace to them. And so the lesson for us within this. As we seek to minister to one another and to serve one another in the various ways that God has called us to do, we want to strive to be able to say with Paul the words of verse 12, "For our boast is this, the testimony of our conscience, that we behaved in the world with simplicity," not complex motives, not shifty motives, "with simplicity and godly sincerity, not by earthly wisdom, but by the grace of God, and supremely so toward you." Now, Paul couldn't control what others thought of him, what they said of him, what accusations they made against him, and nor can we control what others think or say about us. But we do want, with the Lord's help, to maintain the clear conscience of saying that we've served one another with sincerity, without selfish or complicated motives, without a personal agenda, without any kind of craftiness, always seeking the good of the other, their growth in grace, their ultimate endurance in the faith. That is our responsibility, of course, as we minister and as we serve. Now, we might reflect on all that and we might think on it and we might well say, well, you know, okay, but what other factor could possibly motivate us in the work of the gospel if we're involved in serving others and bringing the gospel to them? Surely if we are involved in ministry, we're going to have simple motives, straightforward motives. Those motives are going to be shaped by the gospel itself. Surely that's the case. Well, I think the truth is, it is possible not to serve with godly sincerity and not to serve with simplicity of motives. Really, in any ministry, that's possible. I think it's possible in Sunday school. It's possible in community group ministry, in women's ministry, in men's ministry, in neighborhood evangelism, in pulpit ministry, anywhere. It's possible, isn't it, for us to be interested in building our own little kingdom, to build our own reputation, to prove ourselves to other people. It's possible to serve out of rivalry or of jealousy, pushing others out of the way, seeking prominence for ourselves. It's possible to be using people rather than serving people, even in the course of ministry. And so as you serve within the fellowship, as you engage in different forms of ministry, as I hope you do, let me ask you this question, as I ask myself this question: how is your conscience today? How's your conscience? As you look at your motives within and do so with honesty, what do you see? Are there things within that you discover that do not meet the standard of sincerity set here by the Apostle Paul? Are there matters before the Lord, perhaps, that you would need to set right? For all of us, as we look at one another, as we look at others and consider others, can I encourage us to do our level best to assume the best of one another, to put aside any spirit of suspicion which so easily creeps in, and rather in a spirit of charity to assume and to trust that others are serving out of godly motives committed to our good and our flourishing in Christ. You know, if we really did those things, if we actually did them, if we checked our motives carefully, served with consistent, godly sincerity, assumed the best of one another, I tell you, the effect of that would be transformative. It really would. And the fruit from our ministry together would be, I think, extraordinary.
9: 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Well, we're able to bring you Jonathan's teaching each day, whether you listen on the radio, through the podcast, the app, or however you've connected because of your financial generosity. And as you give a gift of any amount this month, we want to say thank you by sending you a book called Weakness is the Way, written by J.I. Packer. And Jonathan, for those who read this book, what do you hope they take away from it?
7: I'm particularly hoping that folk who are listeners to the program, who are walking through seasons of weakness, will be encouraged by this book and will be helped to live faithfully as they walk with the Lord through weakness. You know, we all go through seasons of weakness, whether it be physical or emotional or relational or in some other way, seasons perhaps where there's financial difficulty or job difficulty or family difficulty, and we really don't know what to do. And I think we can be really surprised by those seasons because we can imagine that things will all be smooth and rosy in the Christian life, and then we discover actually that difficulty comes our way. But what J.I. Packer does in this book is he opens up the theme of weakness from a biblical perspective, actually from 2 Corinthians primarily, and he shows us that God works powerfully through our weakness to display his strength. And that's a lesson that you and I need to take hold of, whether we're going through the valley at the present time or whether we're being prepared for a season of trial that's just around the corner. And I'm very eager to get this book into the hands of all our listeners because I think it's so helpful and so important. And I hope that you'll be able to benefit from it personally.
9: 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For Jonathan Griffiths and our producer Mark Bretta, I'm Steve Hiller. Thanks for listening, and I hope you'll join us next time.
10: Knowing God from Harvest with Pastor and Evangelist Greg Laurie.
11: Luke chapter 18, Jesus says two men went into the temple to pray. One was a Pharisee, that would be a religious leader. The other was a despised tax collector. The Pharisee stood by himself and he prayed this, God, I thank you, I'm not like other people, cheaters, sinners, adulterers. I fast twice a week. I give a tenth of my income. And the tax collector stood at a distance. He dared not even lift his eyes to heaven as he prayed. Instead, he beat his chest in sorrow, saying, Oh God, be merciful to me, a sinner. Now Jesus offers his conclusion. I tell you, that sinner, not the Pharisee, returned home justified before God. For those that exalt themselves will be humbled, and those that humble themselves will be exalted. We'll stop there. So God sees things differently than we see. We look at the outside, God looks on the inside. We think by living a good life, we will find ourselves getting to heaven. But you're not going to get to heaven by living a good life at all. No, heaven is not for good people. Heaven is for forgiven people, you see. No matter what sins you have committed, God will forgive you if you'll admit those sins and turn your back on them and start to follow Jesus Christ. But you must come to Him.
10: 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Already know God? 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
18: 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On our next broadcast, Stu Epperson is going to join us and talk about thanksgiving. We can give thanks in all things because God is present in all things. Even in lack, we are not empty. Even when life feels uncertain, God is proven and trustworthy. Then the Koeman brothers will talk about a brand new movie they just made about Daniel in the fiery furnace. It's fabulous. And then we're going to talk about the healing you can't erase on In the Market with Janet Parshall.
19: There is something to be said for a staycation, but travel has its benefits, some of which are now being studied formally. The evidence is pointing to significant health and cognitive benefits, which is only validating what most people already know.

0: Yes, it's good to get out of your usual environment, researchers say. Doing so exposes the brain to completely new sights, smells, sounds, people, and experiences. You make decisions constantly as you interact with all of these, whereas at home, the brain is on cruise control. Even if traveling is tiring at times, the brain has more to process, and that's actually quite good for your health. A study of 55 controlled clinical trials with over 4,000 participants are now backing this up. But there's one benefit these studies don't account for. This is our Father's world, and getting out and seeing what He's made moves our hearts to worship. I'm David Wolin at haventoday.org. Welcome to Haven Today. I'm David Wolin, sharing the great story that's all about Jesus. We're in a series called Made for Happiness. And this episode, this should be an interesting one. It certainly is for me. Did you know there are at least 50 words that are functionally synonyms for happiness and express happiness in the English language? It's absolutely fascinating to realize how many different ways people can express happiness in our world today. And we'll take an up-close look at this today. And thanks to my guest this series, we're going to be sharing how all of these words essentially break down into 7 flavors of happiness. We'll consider how the Bible informs our understanding of these categories, because not all of these flavors of happiness are created equal. But I think there's another main takeaway as well, and it's the one that probably resonated the most for me when I was reading Andrew Wilson's brand new book, simply titled Happiness. And here's the author expressing it in his own words.
1: It could be a joyless universe, and it isn't. It's full of happiness, and that's because the God who made it is like that. But ultimately, we have to, what C.S. Lewis called, follow the sunbeams back to the sun. To say there's lots of beautiful shafts of light in this world, but now I want to look along the sunbeam up to the sun that is the source of all of that joy, and ultimately look to Him.
0: Amen. And who is the source of all the joy, which even in this world, in this fallen state that it's in, even still this world is bursting with joy? Much of the inspiration and content for this entire Haven Today series comes from Andrew Wilson and his new book, Holiness: What It Is, Where to Find It, and How to Make It Last Forever. And I found this to be such an encouraging read, so biblical, so hopeful and positive. And let's be honest, most of us could use a bit more of that against the backdrop of what's going on in our world today. And here at Haven, we'd love to bless you with a copy of this new book with our thanks for your gift of support to this ministry. 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And now let's join our hearts together in worship. We'll point our hearts toward the source of all our joy.

Holy is the Lord from Chris Tomlin. This is Haven Today. I'm David Wolin. A few years ago, the cooking and culinary world was bedazzled by Samin Nosrat and her runaway success of a best-selling book called Salt, Fat, Acid, Heat. Now, there are a million and one cookbooks out there. One might be tempted to think there is nothing new left to say, but what this breakthrough book did was take the complexity of cooking and break it down into simple categories about what it is that makes any kind of food taste good. Now, the world over, there are countless expressions of incredible food, but always there is a balance of those four elements: salt, fat, acid, and heat. And so now a home chef can wrap their mind around those principles and know, going beyond the recipe they're using, what they need to do to make their food taste better. Now, my wife and I love to cook. This is probably why it came to mind, but this is the analogy that I thought of when I came to the second chapter of Andrew Wilson's brand new book on happiness. In some ways, it's similar to the complexity of cooking, the way that we experience happiness in this world. Likewise, it is complex and full of nuance. And it's worth noting that our desire for happiness as human beings, this is part of what got hijacked in the fall. And so our sinful bent, what the Bible calls our flesh, this taints the desires that even a Christian believer has on our very best day. Our desires, or our affections, as Jonathan Edwards put it, they are always a bit disordered, sometimes idolatrous. And part of what's happening in our sanctification is that the Spirit of God is working through the Word to reorder our desires, and that includes our desire for happiness. And much of what brings us joy and happiness in this life, it's not innately sinful. It's part of God's common grace. Now, that being said, they are a little bit like aromas of the feast that God is preparing. The happinesses that all of us can enjoy in this life, they are pointing us toward what can only be fully experienced in His presence and in the world to come. And so, this second chapter of the book by Andrew Wilson called Happiness, it presents us with a fascinating set of observations that, in my view, are a little similar to what Samin Nosrat did with Salt, Fat, Acid, Heat. Andrew Wilson came up with a simplified paradigm to sort the landscape of our emotions in a way that we can all relate to, and then he brings what the Bible has to say about that to bear on happiness. And today, I do want to be very clear about what I'm doing. Basically, I'm going to be summarizing this section of Andrew Wilson's book and then offering some of my own commentary and perspective along the way. I just want to be sure that my guest from the last 3 days, Andrew Wilson, gets all the credit for this. And it's just so good. It's too good. I had to devote a day to this. He calls the chapter Seven Flavors of Happiness. And it begins by pointing out the wide range

range of what qualifies as happiness. On the one hand, it might be sitting quietly in a garden and working on a crossword puzzle. That would be happiness. So could jumping out of an airplane with all of your endorphins and adrenaline pegged to the max. Those two are examples of happiness that Andrew Wilson provided. I'll add a couple more. For me, a crisp fall morning down by the river, when the cool air of autumn starts rolling in and hits the warm surface of the river and causes mist to rise, what sometimes is referred to as smoke on the water. And for me, the only thing that gets better than that is to wade out into that water with a fly rod. That is a moment of happiness. But also, the unexpected moment at the dinner table when one child says something accidentally hilarious and the rest of the kids get the silly giggles and suddenly laughter takes off like a runaway train and no one can escape it. Hilarity consumes the dinner table. That too is happiness. What does it look like in your life? There are vastly different experiences and emotions, and yet all of them can rightly be labeled under that header, happiness. And perhaps that wide range is why it's so hard to comprehensively define it. In his book, Andrew Wilson observes how in the English language, there are at least 50 words that we use commonly to help cover the landscape of happiness, and they range from words like fun, laughter, euphoria, revelry, exuberance, exhilaration, and thrill, to words like contentment, serenity, satisfaction, peace, harmony, rest, and bliss. And that's only a small slice of the words we have in English to express the concept of happiness. By contrast, and I found this rather fascinating, there are only 20 words in the Hebrew Bible in the happiness landscape, and in the New Testament, there are 15 words in Greek. And so, what Andrew Wilson did was he started on the English language side and categorizes all that all of us intuitively know and experience in our own lives, and he sorted these terms of happiness into 7 flavor groupings, if you will. And then he compares those groupings to what the Bible has to say about them. This is brilliant and insightful and helpful, and I'm going to now do my best to reflect what he wrote in the book about these 7 flavors of happiness. And first, I'll just list them out. They are delight, merriment, ecstasy, luck, flourishing, contentment, and fullness. And Andrew Wilson is quick to point out that many of the terms he drops into these 7 different buckets are connected to the others. There is some overlap between them. And now we'll start with the first flavor of happiness, which is delight. This is the least complex and most basic. It's almost like a shaft of early morning sunlight that slips through a gap in the curtains. It's a happiness that's just suddenly there. Often when we use the word happy, this is what we mean. Like you bump into a friend that you haven't seen in a long time, and what do you say? I'm so happy to see you, or I'm so delighted to see you. And you mean precisely that. Other flavors of happiness in this context would be a clear miss. I'm so exhilarated to see you. Nope, that's too much. I'm so contented to see you. That's not quite enough. So that's the first category, basic delight. Number 2 is merriment. And I'll quote from the book here. This, he says, is what happens when the first flavor is made manifest. That is to say, when it becomes visible or on display in some expressive way. There's a few words we could include in this bucket, like glee, mirth, exultation, celebration, jubilation, rejoicing, hilarity. And the difference between the first and second flavors of happiness, Andrew Wilson says, is that one is feeling it, the other is showing it. And biblically speaking, this is a category that shows up over and over and over again in the Bible, often in the form of a command or a call, like this call to worship in Psalm 95. Oh, come, let us sing to the Lord. Let us make a joyful noise to the rock of our salvation. Let us come into his presence with thanksgiving. Let us make a joyful noise to him with songs of praise. This is the category of happiness that we'd apply to all the different feasts and holy days that were instituted by God in the Old Testament, making merriment. The third flavor of happiness is what Wilson describes as
ecstasy. And his example of skydiving would fall into that category. But also think excitement, thrill, rush, high, fun, elation, euphoria, and so on. And this, for me, is where the observations that he made in his book, Happiness, start to get really interesting, because he points out that the first two flavors, these are flavors of happiness the Bible instructs us to pursue and even tells us how, but not this one. This is not prohibited per se, but pursuing ecstasy or thrill or excitement is never commanded either. And this can be experienced sometimes as a byproduct of the good things that God created, for example, sex within marriage. But obviously, there's a flip side to that. It can also come from something sinful, like sexual immorality or drug abuse or the like. And then there's a whole host of other things, ranging from roller coasters to concerts. Ecstasy is its own subcategory of happiness, but the point is, even when it's rightly experienced, resulting from a good gift from the Father above, we are still not called to make the pursuit of ecstasy a focus or something that we devote ourselves to. I found that insight tremendously helpful. And now we'll move on to number four, the fourth flavor of happiness Andrew Wilson describes as luck. And remember, what we're doing here is simply categorizing the way that English expresses happiness. Luck is definitely one of them, but the way that we often think of luck in the Western world is a little bit different than the other categories of happiness. But Andrew Wilson points out how in other countries and other languages, it's actually far more common to express happiness in terms of luckiness. But even in English, we do see this. Think maybe of a 7-year-old who eyes his friend's shiny new bicycle that he got for his birthday, and what does he say? "You're so lucky." And the other boy beams with happiness, the kind of happiness we might call unexpected blessing. And in our experience of such moments in this life, sure, some might call it luck or chance, but of course we know with our sovereign God, there is no such thing as luck or chance. All things he ordains, all good gifts come down to us from the Father of lights, with whom there is no variation or shadow due to change. And much like that previous flavor of ecstasy, this is one the Bible never commands us to pursue. Unexpected blessings come from God, and he ordains them according to the wisdom of his will at the time of his choosing. And now we come to the fifth flavor of happiness. This is one Andrew Wilson says that he struggled to find the right label for. He landed on the word flourishing, and in the end, he took his cue on that straight from Scripture. So the Hebrew word here is Asher. In Genesis 30, when Leah's servant Zilpah bears a son, Leah exclaims, "Happy am I, for women have called me happy." So it says she called his name Asher. That's the very same root word in Hebrew that we find as the very first word of the very first verse of Psalm 1. And historically, translators haven't been quite sure how to put this best into English. "Blessed is the man who walks not in the counsel of the wicked, nor stands in the way of sinners, nor sits in the seat of scoffers, but his delight is in the law of the Lord, and on his law he meditates day and night." Blessed, says the ESV, NIV, and NASB. "Oh, the joy of those, though," says the New Living Translation. And that's not a bad translation. It's not a departure from the original intent. This is a good attempt to try to render the happiness flavor of Asher into English. And the NRSV actually does say, "Happy are those." That's the Old Testament. That's Hebrew. In the New Testament, there's a Greek equivalent, and we often hear that on the lips of Jesus, for instance, in the Sermon on the Mount. And here also, translators have found a dilemma. In the Greek, this word is makarios, and it literally means happy. So it could read, "Happy are the poor in spirit," and so on. A few years ago, a seminary professor by the name of Jonathan Pennington wrote a fantastic book on the Sermon on the Mount, and he made a very strong case that flourishing may actually be the best English word we have to describe what Jesus is saying. Flourishing is a far more comprehensive term than what comes to mind when we hear the word blessed. And it aligns with what we find in verse 3 of Psalm 1. Here, we see the one who is
Asher, who is blessed, who is happy, he is described as a tree planted by streams of water that yields its fruit in its season, and its leaf does not wither. In all that he does, it says, he prospers. And so the fifth flavor of happiness, Andrew Wilson identifies as flourishing. And this brings us to number six, which is contentment. I appreciate the ordering of these. There is a sense in which you can't have this one before the last one. If we're flourishing in Christ, it must lead to the promised outcome of the gospel, which we find all over the Bible expressed as contentment, peace, and rest. Yes, this is a type of happiness. It's not an exuberant one. It's more like Psalm 131, the weaned child with its mother, no longer desperate, but fully satisfied and calm. And so it is for we who are in Christ. And that brings us to the final flavor of happiness. Andrew Wilson simply calls this one fullness. Other synonyms are richness, wholeness, completion, perfection, and oneness. And I love this one, because this is exactly where history is headed. This is the promised eternal future for all who are in Christ. One day, we will know fullness of joy in His presence.

0: It's called Teach Me to Number My Days, Psalm 90 from the Worship Initiative and Writer's Well. This is Haven Today. I'm David Wolin. There's a lot to learn from Andrew Wilson's new book called Happiness, and I'd love to send it to you with our thanks for your gift of support today. 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I'm David Wolin. Won't you come back again next time? We'll be keeping it all about Jesus. It's The Great Story, here on Haven Today.
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1: Someone asked Andrew Young whether the civil rights movement affected him spiritually. Young replied, "You could not be in the movement without the power of the cross. There was a constant willingness to suffer in confidence that God could use that suffering to change America." In 2 Corinthians chapter 1, the Apostle Paul speaks about the comfort God gives for those who suffer for Christ. He lists at least three benefits of it. First, he says those who endure pain for Christ's sake derive comfort from God the Father. Since comfort comes from God, in times of trouble, the best place to be is close to God. Suffering causes us to forget what is temporal and to focus on what is enduring. Paul also says, when we receive comfort from God, that comfort overflows to others. This helps us understand why God sometimes permits us to have painful experiences. It may not be about us at all. Rather, God may be equipping us so we can encourage others. Too often, we focus so much on what brings us personal pleasure that we fail to realize that we exist for the benefit of others. Finally, suffering for Christ brings great honor to Him. Jesus said, "When people mock you, persecute you, lie about you, and say evil things against you because you are my followers, be happy about it. Be very glad, for a great reward awaits you in heaven."
2: If you'd like to learn more about God and His plan for your life, visit urbanministries.com.
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4: Your Moody Radio weather forecast. We have a front hanging out across our area, and that's going to be the focal point for some wet weather chances. A few showers and thunderstorms bubbling up for today. More activity this evening and into tonight. A strong to isolated severe storm possible. Heavy rain, too. We're in the low 90s for the high today. I'm staff meteorologist Jennifer Darrowmore for 90.1 FM Moody Radio.
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9: 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Our special prayer season is over, in one sense, but it's just beginning in another. 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
15: Well, good morning on this Thursday morning. Quick thought. They don't make musicals like they used to.
16: You sound so vintage.
15: They don't make them like they used to. Here's the thing, though.
16: Mm-hmm. Yeah.
15: It seems to be very common in Hollywood right now to simply reinvent something that's already been made.
13: Sure.
16: Oh, definitely.
15: It's happening with a lot of TV shows are getting a reboot.
13: Yeah.
15: Little House on the Prairie got a reboot for, I think, Netflix.
13: It did. Yeah.
16: It did.
15: These Marvel movies, I can't keep them straight because they are just,
13: a lot of them.
15: They just keep kind of remaking the same theme.
13: Hey, don't say that about movies.
15: But objectively speaking.
13: Yes, there's a bad guy. A bunch of good guys must come together to stop the bad guy because the one good guy isn't enough, so they need more. They get more.
15: So in the spirit of remakes, why can we not remake the musicals?
13: What do you mean, why can't we remake the musicals?
15: Why does Hollywood not find the benefit in reviving the musicals of the past?
16: They've done a few Disney movies, I think.
13: They've done that. I think musicals are a little different than other movies because there's almost like the experience, they make you feel something different emotionally. And so I feel like remaking them, I actually feel like if you get a musical that you really liked or you grew up with and it was remade, I feel like you're probably really not going to like it because of the emotional experience you had with it.
16: And it could be the storyline and the genre and the time of that musical has to stand where it's at.
15: What about, why couldn't we do a modernized 2026 version of The Sound of Music?
13: Do you think you'd like a modernized 2026 version of The Sound of Music?
15: As long as some of the music was throwback, but with, let's give Maria Von Trapp an updated look and maybe more modern phrases.
13: Yeah, no, people would hate that.
15: You think so?
13: I do. I think people would hate that. I think most musicals that are remade, especially where they're changed and remade for a modern time, are very disliked. Do you ever hear about when they tried to make a live action version of the musical Cats?
15: No,
13: You didn't hear about it. Because it was a gigantic failure.
16: I mean, and who's going to replace, like, Betty Buckley was the voice of the Cats on stage. I mean, come on, you're not going to replace her. Like, you're not going to replace Julie Andrews. There's just no way.
15: Yeah.
16: No way.
15: I don't know. I feel like this generation needs to be able to appreciate the musical. I mean, Sound of Music is classic.
13: I agree, but you either need to go back and show them those musicals or make new musicals. Like there are good musicals that are modern now that I really like.
15: Such as?
13: The Greatest Showman. You ever seen The Greatest Showman?
15: Oh.
13: That's a musical and it's amazing. Great movie.
15: Okay, Jonathan, you've got strong opinions on this.
13: Absolutely.
15: Especially to be like, I wouldn't think of you as somebody who cares a lot about musicals either way.
13: I actually love musicals.
15: Really?
13: Yes.
16: See, and I put him in that vintage Singing in the Rain kind of because he's got that old soul.
13: That's the musicals I picture him in.
15: Singing in the Rain. Yes. That's one that we could bring back.
16: Yeah, sure.
15: There's got to be someone who could tap dance in the rain.
13: Oh, there's got to be someone.
16: Somebody.
15: Give me a little Sound of Music. Let's just take ourselves back. Could we remake this for today?

0: I can picture it. I can picture it. You could take a modern day, it's in Chicago. So instead of her being on the in the hills of Austria, she's on the streets of Chicago. And it starts out really close. And she's singing, the hills are alive. And then she spins a little bit. And then you pan out and she's right on Michigan Avenue in downtown Chicago.
1: My only question for you
0: hills.
1: Is...
0: There's no hills. I get it.
1: There's no hills. And there's also... Isn't there a lot of political undertone in this that really doesn't do good in Chicago?
0: You had to bring that up.
1: Yeah.
0: All right, maybe we'll...
2: I'm just thinking... Yeah, I'm not going to say
1: it's like a big part of the movie, isn't it?
0: All right, I'm bailing. I'm bailing out on this.
2: Run!
0: New topic coming up.
2: Okay.

0: It's back to school week here on Carlin Crew. Our next professor up, I hope you're enjoying these conversations where these Moody Bible Institute professors have given up some of their day so that they can teach a little bit of what they're teaching this semester to you, to me, to our radio audience. Dr. Jim Coakley with us. He is a professor here at Moody, professor of Bible. He's been awarded the Faculty Citation Award, and which was awarded a Founders Week 2025, Dr.
1: Year.
0: Coakley. Before we get to why the first four books of the Bible are like a musical, do you have any musical experience in your background?
1: Not at all. I detested music. I was more an action guy, you know. And so, yeah, music, my father was into it. He watched all those musicals, you know, South Pacific, Oklahoma. But me, I wanted nothing to do with that. I wanted to be outside. I wanted to see action, you know, but music, no.
0: Fair enough. Okay, so you teach, one of the classes you're teaching is Old Testament Survey. And as soon as you start talking about Old Testament, a lot of people go, oh, it's hard to understand. But before we even get to start to break down the course, give me this musical analogy, because this is fascinating to me.
1: Well, you know, I'm always looking for ways I can communicate what the scriptures are all about. And so when we think about the Old Testament, like you say, it's long. It's 77% of our Bibles, and we get kind of bogged down in certain portions of it. So I'm looking for ways to kind of communicate how we can stay into the big picture. How can we make sure that we understand it's not just isolated stories, but there's a storyline, there's a melody line that's going through there. And again, perfect segue for music. And then seeing that there's injections of music or lyrical or poetical elements in the storytelling. And so just now picking up on where those are included, it's been fascinating to see that they actually help you understand the big picture of what the Pentateuch is all about.
0: Okay, so take us through that arc of how it builds. You said there's moments where breaking into song.
1: Right. Well, you even see it in the first chapter of Genesis. You know, we have the whole creation story, and then it gets down to, hey, in the image of God, you know, man was made, and that's lyrical thing. So there's a little poetic insert right there at the end, and that's same in chapter 2. Adam sings about his wife, and he's, woohoo, you know, bone of my bones, flesh of my flesh. And so we have these stories, narrative, and then we break into these lyrical components. But it's not only happening on the small level, like the chapter level, it happens on the book level. So you come to the end of Genesis, and we have the blessing that Jacob is giving to his 12 boys, and that's lyrical. And then also you go to Exodus, and you have the Song of the Sea. After you get them out, you have a little, you know, song celebration of the event, in Exodus chapter 15. We'll skip over Leviticus for the moment, but then you get to Numbers, and you have the wilderness wanderings, and then you have the oracles of Balaam, and that's very lyrical. And then you come to the end of Deuteronomy. Not only do you have one song, you have two songs. So there's Deuteronomy 32, 33 are both songs. And so you notice that there's a narrative story. Then you have a kind of a poetic content that's after that.
0: Yeah.
1: And then this is a pattern that follows. But it's not just, again, for aesthetics. There's purpose for it. And that's really what I want to really dive into.
0: Okay. So let's talk about then the purpose of it, the story arc.
1: So if we look at the Pentateuch as a musical, and we see these patterns going on here, and we look at the playbill. So what are the songs in this musical? Well, you come to the end of Genesis, and it's the blessing that Jacob has. And one of the things that I've noticed, I think it's just coincidental compared to that, one of the big musicals, I remember going when I went to London one time, my wife and I went to go see the Lion King musical in the London Theater District. Well, believe it or not, the Bible has the first Lion King musical, because in Genesis 49, we have the mention of lion. And then also we have the mention of lion at the end of Deuteronomy. And so this lion theme is really embedded throughout these musicals. So they're using animal, the animal imagery of lion. And then, of course, you fast forward even to the last book of the Bible. There's the, you know, again, the lion of the tribe of Judah and the song of Moses, the song of the lamb. And so there's musical components all the way through the Bible. But they, in the Pentateuch, and this is what's really fun, is to see they have a purpose. They're looking forward. It's not just telling a history of the past. It's also looking forward to a Messiah-like figure. And so all the major messianic prophecies in the Pentateuch are in these musical elements. And so you start to see, oh, it's Messiah the musical. It's Moses the musical. And you see how it points to his person, to his work. He's the royal figure. He's the king. But he is also, again, coming again. And we need to be prepared for this one. We're looking for one. And that's the expectation hope. So we're looking forward to what the the real Lion King, the Lion of the Tribe of Judah, is going to be doing.
0: Awesome. Dr. Jim Coakley with us this morning. Okay, so you skipped over Leviticus. Let's jump back to Leviticus because it is it's a challenging book to read.
1: It sure is. And like sometimes I kind of joke with students, what should I get out of Leviticus, professor? And I say, well, get out of Leviticus as soon as you can, because it's where Bible reading plans typically go to die. Mm-hmm. And so he's like, yeah, it's not the easiest read, especially for us Western, you know, moderns, to have about animal sacrifices and parts of this and this story and mildew and all these kind of things. But again, if we go for the big picture and we notice that, you know, Genesis, Exodus, Numbers, Deuteronomy all have these musical components, but the middle book out of the five, number three, doesn't have this musical thing, but it has something in the middle of it, which is very messianic as well, and that's Yom Kippur, or Day of Atonement, and in that, it almost sounds like Handel's Messiah. And so when you look at what it says, when we think about what's going on with Leviticus, it's amazing that, you know, his kingdom shall have no end. It's almost like Handel's Messiah is pointing through your mind as you're reading through Leviticus 16. And so that middle portion is really then talking about his work. The other ones really talk more about the person of the Messiah, but the fact that he's going to provide atonement for us. And so the whole scheme of the Pentateuch is really seen beautifully laid out if you see it just like we do a Broadway musical.
0: I love that. You know, I think one of the things that people find challenging is that it's when you are reading through the New Testament, obviously the story, the narrative can be easier to follow.
1: Right.
0: Also, the application seems like sometimes it's more direct. Like I can read a passage of scripture and I can see a little bit more clearly how this applies to me. And sometimes that can be challenging in parts of the Old Testament. And that's where I think you said where reading plans go to die.
1: Right.
0: When we struggle to see how does this apply to me? How do I make this relevant for my day-to-day life?
1: Right. Well, even here, when we think about what are our songs like? Are they forward-looking like the songs in the Pentateuch? Are they focused on the Messiah? Are they focused on Jesus? Do they teach us more about the person and work of who he is? You know, we have a lot of choruses and things like that, but we got to get back to the more meaningful songs that really point us upward and to the Messiah. And so these are the things I think we need to incorporate more. You know, music, I mean, you guys use music in your program. You know, have
0: all
1: segments
0: the time.
1: And then music, and you're hoping that the music fits the narrative. And that's really what's beautiful about the Pentateuch as a musical, is that the songs really then kind of put together the peaks or the themes of what the narrative is all about. It's forward-looking to Jesus. And then when you come to the Jesus on the road to Emmaus, everyone's always mystified by when he says, beginning with Moses, he opened the scriptures concerning himself. Well, now I know a little bit of what that conversation might like. I don't want to claim that I know, but I can just say, hey, remember the songs in the Pentateuch, how they all were looking forward to a Lion King-like figure, looking forward, and you are to, you know, kind of work in honor of that. You know, then I can begin to see, oh, I can see how Jesus is there just by even looking at the musical components in the Pentateuch.
0: Dr. Jim Coakley with us this morning. Coming up, let's give you some takeaways. Maybe you have started and stopped Bible reading plans. You've gotten stuck in some of these passages. What are some practical ways that you can master that reading plan this year, not just for completion's sake, but so that you are being transformed by the Word of God? Yes, even the Old Testament, coming up.
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0: You're reading through the Old Testament. Maybe you're doing a Bible reading plan. Look for the songs, just like in a musical. Dr. Jim Coakley, professor here at Moody Bible Institute. I love this analogy of thinking through it like a musical and looking for those songs, those that always point forward. Just give us a quick sum up of where we've been. I mean, that pointing forward, looking toward the Messiah. It's not like Jesus is just in the New Testament.
1: Right. Well, you look at these major songs, these little poetic playbill songs that are in the Pentateuch. They all have the same kind of setup. Come, let's gather around, listen to me. So this is something important. And so paying attention to the music is really, really critical for us as Bible readers. Where it occurs, why is it there, and what theme is being foregrounded. But then also, it's forward-looking, so it's what I call millennial. It's looking forward to the future, because we get kind of lost in the day-to-day kind of things, and we need hope for the future. And that's what these songs are doing, but they're also focused on Messiah, on Jesus. And so we have this kind of, you know, hope that we're looking at these kind of things. And then they have certain things that also kind of unite them as well. And that's the beauty, is that the Bible's not fragmented stories. It's really one unity story. And so we start with these lion themes in Genesis 49. It's in Numbers 22 to 24. And then also at the end of Deuteronomy. So the Lion King theme is really very, very curious. And then, you know, John picks it up in the book of Revelation. This is the Lion of the tribe of Judah. And so it's like, where did John get that from? Well, he read the Pentateuch. He read the musical. He watched that play, as it were, and he saw it all play out. But then he also says he's a lamb. I mean, look at that. Lion and lamb, the contrast there. And so all these things are there, and the songs that are there at the end of the Revelation as well. We actually are going to sing the song of Moses. And so Moses is very much associated with music. And so I want to speak to the guys out there, because a lot of guys are probably like me. I could care less about musicals. You know, when I was watching Sound of Music growing up, I am 16 going on 17.
0: Oh, hey, don't be coming for that movie. That's my favorite.
1: You know, I'm going to go out of the room, get a snack or something. You know, I want the action. But for us guys especially, sometimes you don't appreciate lyric and poetry and music. I think if we're going to really get more out of the Bible, especially for us guys, we need to pay attention more to the lyrical component of the scriptures.
0: So let's talk some of the practical takeaways, because our goal in reading the Bible is not just to consume information. Right. It's not even just to understand it. I mean, the Word of God is living and active. So we want the Word of God to transform us. But many people do get bogged down in right. the Old Testament. You mentioned earlier 77% of the Bible.
1: Yes.
0: I mean, if you're doing a Bible reading plan that starts on January 1, you don't get to the New Testament until October.
1: That's right. That's amazing. And I'm teaching Old Testament survey for them to read it in the course of a 3-4 month semester. It's
0: okay.
1: 8 chapters a day.
0: Wow.
1: To read through the Old Testament. So that kind of gives you a little bit of, okay, yeah, you got to keep going through the content there. But it's not just reading the content. And you know me, we've been, done a number of interviews over the years. It's like, I'm not just there to read the data, to get the facts, the people, the places and events. That's there. It's historical. There's
0: yeah.
1: no doubt about it. But I want to get to the why. And so where we have, how is the scripture given to us? And we see these structures, we see these inserts of narrative and poetry and how they really help us to then gather what the theme is, what the peaks are. And so you go to Genesis 1, you have the narrative of creation, and then what's the peak? Well, we sing about it, the fact that we are made in God's image. You come to chapter 2, and it's all about relationships and what's going to help man in this new environment. And all of a sudden, lo and behold, he makes woman for Adam, and he sings about it. And so marriage is the worthy of song. And so these things are all the way through. And then chapter 3, sadly, we fall and we sing the blues. And then sadly, we get to chapter 4. We have the whole narrative of Cain and Abel, violence and death. And it's like, ah, this world has gone amok.
0: Mm-hmm.
1: But then we have Lamech, and he's singing. But he's singing what I call gangster rap. I've killed a man for wounding me, a young man for hurting me. I can almost hear him jumping up on the stage. And it's like, look at what happens. We start with a hymn, then we go to a love ballad, then we go to the blues, and then we're singing gangster rap. And look at the music and how it changes. And look at, why do we go into gangster rap? Because of fall. Sin has so corrupted even music. And so we need to regather music around back to focus on the Messiah and looking for his person and his work.
0: Dr. Jim Coakley, lastly, why do you love teaching Old Testament survey? Because it's clear you light up even as you try to describe it to us and to your students.
1: Yeah. No, I mean, when I went to seminary, I focused on Old Testament, and it's because, I could always feel like I can understand a New Testament. It's, Gospels and Epistles. It's pretty, what I call straight line communication. Old Testament was a huge mystery box to me. So I said, I'm going to try to unpack as much as I can. And I've just had the privilege over the years of saying, hey, if I struggled with it, how can I help others, students, people in the church, listeners of Moody Radio, how can I help them get more out of their Bible? And so, you know me, I'm a trainer, I'm a teacher. So I'm always teaching people how to get more out of the Bible. And that's really the background behind why I wrote the book that I did, is to get people more engaged as they read the Bible.
0: If you want more from Dr. Jim Coakley, he's got a great book. We didn't mention it, but it's worth mentioning if you are wanting more out of your Bible, 14 Fresh Ways to Enjoy the Bible. It's a Moody Publishers title. Just text FRESH to 800-555-7898. 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And our thanks to Dr. Jim Coakley, along with so many great professors, spending their time here with us this morning. 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
8: When fear like a viper strikes and worry starts to creep,

0: Did you ever take speech class in high school?
1: Oh, for sure. Yeah.
0: Have to, or debate, have to get up and present something in front of the class.
1: I think it was required. I'm not mistaken.
0: Did you enjoy that?
2: Yes. I loved it.
0: Really?
2: Yeah. I did two different debates in like a government class and like my first history class my freshman year. My teacher was the same for both. And I was the rebuttal guy. So So they had it. There was like five people and there were three people who made arguments on each side. There was the fourth person was the rebuttal person. And then who was to kind of discredit the other people's arguments. And then there was the fifth person was the closing arguments. I was the rebuttal guy. So I was the guy who would discredit the other people's arguments. And my teacher did say, she was like, you should be a lawyer. She was like, you're very good at the debate stuff. And I loved debating.
0: Not a lawyer, but a
2: not
0: radio
2: a lawyer,
0: guy.
2: But I like to talk.
1: Okay.
0: You would think that we are communicators. So that's what we do. So did it start early? Did you like speech communication? Was that something you enjoyed even back then?
1: It was. I mean, I loved speech class because you would stand up, either do like a drama or you would be reading a monologue or something like that. But okay, full disclosure, debate I didn't do so well because I would get a little too animated. You know, you're supposed to be calm and set your case.
2: Diana couldn't control herself.
1: No. Teacher was like, Diana.
2: That's so funny.
0: You're standing on the table yelling.
1: Well, not that far, but I was a little argumentative.
0: Really?
1: Yeah.
2: That's really funny.
0: That's surprising.
2: So, yeah.
1: Yeah.
0: I remember just being really nervous. Like I just got nervous about everything. I mean,
2: yeah, well, speaking in front of people is a terrifying thing, whether you like it or not.
1: And at that age, I guess.
0: Everything feels so awkward. And I mean, when I say that I got embarrassed by everything, I mean everything, not just speaking in front of the class. I remember I got embarrassed. My dad would come and pick me up from after school sports practice. And for some reason, having to walk out, everybody's kind of waiting around and then walking out while everybody's watching and getting into the car. For some reason, that felt embarrassing to me. So I made my dad not come up to like the circle drive where everybody was hanging out.
2: No way.
0: Made him park further away so that I could not feel the eyes of everybody as I could just like slip out undetected.
2: You know, I've heard about that.
0: It's
2: being
0: a weird
2: thing. I have said to my wife, that is a non-negotiable. If my daughter asks me to park far away, I will pull up and I will drop her off and I'll roll down the window and I say, hey, honey, I love you.
1: Yeah.
2: I love you.
1: Kisses. Love you.
0: Going full on dad mode.
2: Exactly.
1: Don't mess with me.
0: We have had so much fun on this back to school week, getting a peek into the classroom of Moody Bible Institute courses. We are tackling so much. If you missed anything, I want you to get the showcast. Text show to 800-555-7898. We had conversations on worldview, on women in ministry. We talked to Dr. Jim Coakley about Old Testament survey. 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

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Whether it's a picture or an update?

0: communication, something that drives us, something that motivates us. Coming up, we're going to talk to Brian Kammerzell. He's a professor and program head of communications here at Moody Bible Institute. We're going to talk to him about the theology that drives communication.
1: Hi, I'm Todd Nettleton, and this is the Voice of the Martyrs Radio. Violent Islamist attacks against Christians in the Democratic Republic of Congo are ongoing. Hundreds of Christians have been murdered or abducted. Attacks on churches take place while believers are gathered to worship. The number of those killed is overwhelming. Although pastors continue to minister to their congregations, many face discouragement and even despair. Yet amid suffering and violence, the church is the only beacon of hope. Many pastors in the DRC are not prepared for the immense suffering they encounter. A Congolese pastor asked us to pray for Christian leaders facing spiritual, mental, and physical challenges. Please pray for Congolese Christian leaders to be strengthened.
2: I will not let my brothers and sisters suffer in silence, nor will I let them serve alone. 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
0: Well, one of the joys of back to school time is this has become kind of an annual tradition on Carl and crew of bringing in Moody Bible Institute professors. And we ask them, hey, can you teach us a little bit of what you're teaching in your classroom this semester? We have Brian Kammerzell with us right now. He's a professor and the program head of communications at Moody right here in downtown Chicago. You specialize in the theology of communications and culture. Those are words that not everybody would put together. Theology, we think, okay, study the Bible, exegesis, and all of the different terms that you use there, but theology of communications and culture. Let's get the setup here.
10: That has been my passion. This is my 19th year here at Moody. And when you know about the Moody Bible Institute, you know it is three parts: radio, publishing, and education. So it would make sense that we have a flagship ministry media arts program asking what the future of ministry media looks like. And I think we can all agree we want these to be theologically driven decisions. And here at Moody, and especially in our undergraduate program, we believe deeply in theologically trained communicators and media artists. In such a heavily mediated age where we are surrounded by content 24/7, when everything that we do on Sunday morning is an overt choice of communications, you want to know that we are making theologically driven decisions that help us become more formed to Christ than anything else in our practices. So we have to engage the theology, we have to engage the theory, and the

0: practice of making in order to have a vibrant, celebratory, worshipful community of Christians who are also engaging in all the latest platforms and techniques and technologies that there are.
1: You know, when you mentioned content creation, and we are certainly surrounded by, we get fed content 24/7. I mean, in from every different direction, no matter what platform that you're on, whether it's YouTube or Instagram or Facebook or others that I'm sure that I'm probably too old to even be on. What are the main things to keep in mind for the person who's putting out content, whether it's a social media post, posting something on Facebook, just a life update, versus somebody who wants to do content creation in a more formal, even as a job?
0: Yeah, those are phenomenal questions, because one of the things that this field, I refer to it as a theocommunicology, because I do think we need to study it alongside our other systematics. And we do want to get deep enough to understand whether or not our ministry media is helping us become more Christ-like, or if it's something else. So you can entertain and you can inform. But if we're going to consider it ministry media, we need to know that it is a part of our spiritual formation. And for that, we can really begin to understand more about how we shape our messages and our messages shape us. Who we're spending all of this time with is formative. That's why I think we all believe so much in the ministry of Moody Radio. So when we begin to think in a deeply theological way, we are able to align ourselves with some of the leading theory in the field, and that is how our media in a modern age is ecological, not just technical. It is around us. We live among it. We are part of it. It is a part of us. It's easier to think of technology as additive, but it is more ecological. It is easier to think of our messages as mere transmissional. But even in a very transmissional technology like what we're doing right now, everybody who cares about these formats understands that good communication is dialogical. You are always trying to create a dialogue with your listeners. You do it with pretty much every which way in which you do your job so well. You want to create a dialogue. You want to create a common unity around our shared identity in Christ. And that is you exemplifying your theology of communication and culture. What I think everybody needs to really begin to wrestle with is that you have a theology of communications and culture, whether you know it or not.
1: Oh, explain.
0: Well, the way in which you communicate, what you're trying to accomplish, will very much reveal how you believe communications and meaning and ministry work or happen or function. These technologies are very much extensions of ourselves. We extend ourselves over these wires. In a sense, we disincarnate ourselves into these new technologies, and a disincarnate technology should be of great concern to an incarnate church. What are we trying to accomplish through our message making? Are we trying to just change minds, or are we trying to mirror the relationship that we have in Christ through these new formats? Are we caught up in efficiencies and techniques and technologies and mass production? Or are we more concerned about the quality in the meaning of our content? Are we willing to just outsource our agency to AI and let it mass produce copies of what we can verify as accurate and then still call that ministry media? Can we allow our churches to just become virtual, remote, watch from living room and still call it church? Sunday morning, we can all agree that there are countless ways that we have been invited to construct our gatherings of worship. If I asked your listeners or asked anybody on the street, how many different ways are there to do a gathering of Christians on Sunday morning, would not the answer be unlimited? That should be humbling. And likewise, isn't the same answer to how many ways are there to get it wrong? Would that also not be unlimited? Do we want mere technicians or best practices or trends or styles guiding these decisions? Or do we want to be able to work outwardly from our commonality in Christ and make very concrete decisions about how we are to communicate, what we are to communicate in this world? We understand who Christ is. We understand what Christian community is. We understand what our commission is in the light of the Bible. So the Bible becomes our instruction about who Christ was and what Christian community is and what we're commissioned to do. And then we can work outwards to our communications choices.
1: You know, that last part really caught my ear, because I think one of the challenges, whether you are posting something personally, whether you're working as part of a media team at church, is that whenever there is an audience, there's always the temptation for it to be about what is going to, let's take social media, what's going to drive up engagement, what's going to kind of, you know, the algorithm. We want to keep showing up in people's feed. What is going to help build the brand? Mm-hmm. And words like that can start to feel, it gets dicey quickly, right? And so checking our motives, what are we wanting to do here? Is it just to get more followers or to get more people to like and subscribe? Mm-hmm. How do you help students get that balance where, yes, if you're wanting to put out content, if you're wanting to influence your communication, an audience is necessary, right? But you don't want to start letting the audience drive the decisions and not our shared commitment to Christ.
0: Yeah, that is right at the heart of some of these riddles, where I think our tradition was able to, because of our place in time and history and position in the culture and wealth, able to quickly adopt a lot of technologies and have access to these mass communications platforms. And then we begin to work backwards. Like, what are the best techniques? What works? What are the metrics? Those are not wrong questions, but they're not the first questions. And then very quickly, you get into what we would consider ethical questions. So we definitely want Christian ethics at the helm of some of these decisions where, no, maybe we shouldn't be engaged in outrage algorithms just because they work, right? It'll get more followers, is that what we're supposed to be doing?
1: Right.
0: Or you can get a little bit deeper and say, well, what do the media theorists say about how these platforms are working ecologically in our environment? Those are also really valuable studies. Our way out is not technique and best practices. It's not ethics. It's not even good theory. It is good theology. And one of the things that is so rich at the Moody Bible Institute is these students kind of come in already getting that. They're not from the era of mass communication. They are from the era of niche communication. And if someone listens to their podcast and it's only five people back home, but those five people listen because it's them, who would not listen to some big, influencer type. Well, praise God for that. Or more so, a lot of the modern students very much are abandoning digital spaces. That's very challenging.
1: Really?
0: For all of the people who are still 5 years behind.
1: Yeah.
0: Trying to figure out how to reach certain demographics in digital spaces. For example, this is a very important year in higher education, a very important year in the generational shift. This is the year that the freshmen were born. In 2008 is the year we've been waiting for a very long time. 2008 is when the internet became fully mobile and socialized on the screen. This is the true screen generation. 2008 is also the great financial crisis, so there's just less of them. And they come in having grown up on the screen, and we wonder, what's going to happen when this generation, who has had most of their imagining done for them by screens, first generation in history, what happens when they become 18 and get to college? And then right as that happens, AI drops on them. Well, if you think of, well, what does that mean for mass communication? That's a very old question. What it means for that generation primarily, and again, Moody students are a very uniquely selected group who care very much about formation in Christ. They're not choosing digital things. They're choosing live, tangible, had-to-be-there events. They're choosing tangible books. They want to produce a reader's Bible. They want to produce a community hymnal. They want to produce new liturgies and prayers that they know were written by people they know and not written by some computer or some algorithm. And that should be encouraging to all of us. But it does raise an entirely new set of questions that I think a lot of us are behind on asking and answering.
1: So the generation that born in 2008... they've only known a life on screens, could actually be the one that's pushing us back in the other direction?
0: Even we might be automatically like, that's great, good news. But I would even tell them, don't do it because you're being reactionary. Do it because you're being driven by your theology. Do it because that is who you see in the life of Christ as recorded in the Bible. And let your Christology shape your communicology. And they get it. They're given all of the variables, all of the tools in their pocket. They've been called digital natives their entire life. Mm-hmm. And you cannot get a lot of them to care about social media or website. Not interested. Not taking the class. Don't want the job. So if you spent 10 years preparing for that kind of thing, right? Also, why I really think it's amazing to be able to do this in the environment here at Moody, because I don't have to wait 10 years for a Barna study to come out. Mm-hmm. I can just go ask them, figure out where they are, where their platforms are, how much they care about numbers. And for the most part, yes, we do care about monetization and numbers and economies of scale. But not at that deep, pure, idealistic sense that we get to really live in the educational environment. What they really care about and what is really a signature of our program is how meaning is made. They want to make things that are meaningful, that matter, that have cultural significance. But just because it's meaningful doesn't mean it's true. And that's, again, where our theology comes in.
1: Yeah.
0: So how do we, they want to know how to know if what they're making is truly ministry media. And that should inspire all of us.
1: Yeah.
0: That should get us all excited about what are they making? What do they want to make? What are they saying? How are they saying it? And let's be honest, a lot of what they make and what they say isn't for me. I don't always understand it, but it matters to them.
1: Yeah. Brian Kammerzell, professor and program head of communications here at Moody Bible Institute. Fascinating conversation. Text Moody to 800-555-7898. For more on the communications department and everything else Moody has to offer, just text Moody to 800-555-7898.

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1: 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I'm Jonathan. Let's get you updated this morning. A stopgap funding bill to temporarily prevent a government shutdown through December 11th has been signed by President Trump. The measure, which funds federal agencies through the midterms and into early December, cleared the Senate 90-6 and the House 370-48, a strong showing of bipartisan urgency weeks ahead of the September 30th deadline. The new timeline sets up another year-end fight, echoing the holiday season scramble 2 years ago when lawmakers finalized agency funding just days before Christmas. The only U.S. oil company operating in Venezuela says it plans to double its oil production in the country over the next 5 years. Chevron confirmed on Wednesday that it plans to invest another $7 billion in Venezuela, increasing its oil production to about 600,000 barrels a day. The news comes after President Trump announced a deal last week to create a business partnership that would control Venezuelan oil fields containing about 65 million barrels of petroleum. Chevron CEO Mike Wirth said, "We are strengthening a portfolio that we believe can deliver attractive low-cost oil growth and support the U.S. energy supply." A Chicago Heights woman is charged after a phony hostage situation last month in suburban Park Forest. Police say officers responded August 5th to the 200 block of Allegheny Street after a woman reported that she was being held hostage at gunpoint inside a home. Officers determined that the woman wasn't inside the home and the report may have been fabricated. Now for weather, traffic, and a little sports, it's Superdai.
2: Well, another very hot, humid day today, so please plan for that. We're already at 82 degrees. It is partly cloudy. Some scattered showers sort of on and off today as well. We'll have some for the morning rush and then coming back again for this afternoon. But the humidity, again, will be the key. Our high today, 94, pretty much like yesterday with a little bit of rain. Rain tomorrow, high 90, even on Friday. Upper 80s for Saturday and even into Sunday. But today and tomorrow, again, that humidity will just be very, very thick. And the heat index, be warned. On to the roads on the Kennedy. Starting off a light inbound, O'Hare and 25. Outbound is 45 minutes. Outbound Kennedy at Canfield is an accident there in the left lane. 290 Eisenhower Wolf Inn. It's running about 25 minutes. The Stevenson Tri-State Inn at 30. The Ryan, just some really early buildup today, especially from about Pershing on approaching the Stevenson. So 95th into downtown's already running about 20 minutes. Lakeshore Drive, they're clearing an accident. This is a southbound right around the area of 57th. Jane Addams Tollway, eastbound accident at Beverly, and that's happening in the two right lanes. As far as sports, both of our teams lost yesterday. So there you go. They all match up again today.
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5: Lord, we thank you that you are so much greater, that there's no force, no person, no power that can stand against you, our great God.
1: Satan's blinded the minds of the unbeliever, but Jesus gives sight to the blind.
2: I came born with revenge, but then I came born again, and I want people to know God's love.
6: I want you to get a vision for what it is to be a disciple of Christ, making your life not a cul-de-sac, but a conduit of truth and hope and love.
3: Now from the Call of Hope Studios, this is Curl and Crew.
5: Well, I'm happy to report that Jonathan got his back to school haircut.
1: I did get my back to school haircut.
5: You look like you're about going into third grade.
1: Wow. Thank you. I'm 30. I'm 30 years old, by the way.
5: I mean, he walked in this morning with a truly fresh out of the barber
2: like
5: chair.
2: Everyone
5: haircut.
2: Knows the engineers were in this morning. They're all like, "Hey, Jonathan."
1: I mean, it couldn't be any more fresh. I got my haircut finished up around 7 o'clock last night.
2: Oh my!
1: And so when you have a 2-year-old and you know you get off of work and then your wife starts work, there's not really a lot of time for a haircut. So no. You got to find it when you can get it.
5: It had grown out quite a bit.
1: It had. See, the problem was is I went to the barbershop a couple of weeks ago to get my haircut, but I walked up as they were closing. And they were like, we can't do your haircut now. And then I couldn't go after that. And it just kept getting delayed. The hair really started to get crazy and curly.
5: That's what I noticed a week or two ago. I said, yes. Your hair, it was... The ends were curling. I had never seen that before.
1: Yeah, and I usually don't get it. I don't let it get that long.
5: Yeah.
1: But yes, my hair is curly once it gets long. And I mean, my dad, when he was in college, naturally, not like he did something to make it happen. He naturally had an afro in college and in his early 20s. And so.
5: So you have a little bit of curl.
1: We have a little bit of curl in our hair. Yep, exactly.
5: Well, do you remember picture day? And you, if you were a boy, you wanted to have the haircut, and then maybe
1: yes.
5: Your mom would coerce you into getting into a collared shirt of some sort.
1: Oh, no collared shirt.
5: No?
1: No collar. Maybe for picture day. I guess for picture day, yes. I was thinking first day of school.
5: No, okay, so picture day, though.
1: Picture day, yeah.
5: You try probably. To get them in some sort of a collared shirt.
7: I figured, you know, Jonathan's the baby of the family, so by the time Jonathan's pictures, she probably was like, you know what? It's not a battle. I'm going to fight anymore.
1: No, my mom cared.
7: Oh, good, good.
1: And so we got the collared shirts for picture
5: nice.
1: Day.
5: Yeah, I love cute. Picture day because everybody looks really uncomfortable.
1: Yes. Oh, my goodness.
5: I remember one picture day, and it resulted in probably one of my worst pictures, but I decided that morning while at school that I wanted to create bangs for myself for my picture.
1: How'd that go?
5: Horrible. So
1: I have
5: naturally very curly hair.
1: Okay.
5: And so I tried to take the front part and kind of use a brush to create a curl.
1: Okay.
5: For the bangs.
7: Yes.
5: And oh boy, it was really bad. Really bad.
1: Mm. Is the picture accessible?
5: I mean, I honestly have quite a few bad school pictures. My school pictures, there were years of my life where I had a hard time seriously looking at my school picture. I was
1: sure.
5: I was very awkward. I had these huge blue framed plastic glasses. They were, I guess, all the rage in the late 80s, early 90s. This was the style.
1: Okay.
5: But they were, I took over almost my whole face. So I had these huge glasses, this curly hair that I hadn't yet. All of the curly hair, natural hair products that are available now weren't available then. So I went to hairstylists who thought, oh, let me just give you the haircut that the blonde straight-haired girl down the street has.
7: That's never...
5: So I had bad haircuts, bad glasses, awkward smile. So some of those pictures, it took me years to feel like nothing when I looked at them.
1: You're certainly not alone. I mean, I think that's actually probably more common than you'd think in terms of pictures.
5: I think we all feel that. Well, the funny thing is I saw someone post, you know, people like to bring old pictures out of the archives and throw them on Facebook.
1: Sure.
5: Oh, yeah. Guys, can we get permission before you just throw up this picture?
1: Exactly.
5: I didn't consent to this being posted. But I was looking back at this picture and I'm like, you know what? All of us look awkward.
1: Yes.
7: See, that's what Jonathan's trying to say. Exactly. It's a shared feeling.
5: It was, but I didn't see it at the time.
1: Right. You think you're the only one that looks horrible.
5: Because Sarah was the cool girl and her clothes always looked stylish. Her hair always, this was my eighth grade mindset. But then I was like, Sarah was awkward too.
1: Sarah also didn't know how to take a picture because she was also 13.
7: I was like, wait a minute.
5: The whole crew, the popular girls, the pretty girls, we were all awkward. Everybody was awkward.
1: It's so good.
5: School picture day. What's your favorite school picture day moment? Do you have a photo that you still, that still circulates on Facebook or is still posted in your mom or your grandma's house because you were just so cute, honey?
1: Oh, I was so.
7: Oh, yeah. Thank goodness for grandmas.
1: I was very grateful that senior pictures were a little bit different than regular pictures.
5: Yeah.
1: And they took place at different times and things like that because I got, for my senior year, my wisdom teeth taken out.
5: Oh, boy.
1: The day before, I had to go collect all my books.
5: Ouch.
1: And everything like that. And
8: And so I didn't have to take those pictures, but I did get an ID picture that day for that whole year. And I have these gigantic Chipmunk yellow cheeks. And purple cheeks. Oh. And because my mouth was just so swollen from the day before. And I was like, I have to go the entire year with this as my ID. Now, thankfully, it was just my ID picture.
5: Yeah.
8: But yeah, still. Day after getting your don't schedule it like
5: that's
8: that.
5: Not the day to get any picture taken. I'm sorry for that.
8: Yeah, it's okay. We made it.
5: We're talking back to school this week. How bold are you when it comes to asking for what you want? Some people have a knack for, man, they'll walk right up to the customer service desk. They will not flinch. My sister's one of those people. She is a master at getting whether it's a refund or an upgrade.
7: Woo.
5: She just has a knack for doing this. Are you one of those people who doesn't flinch in those direct conversations getting what you want? Would love to hear from you. I am not. I struggle. I get awkward. I get shy. Do you get what you want when you ask for it? Are you bold enough to ask for what you want? I got

0: It's Cody Carnes, Ain't Nobody. It's 6:10 Central Time here on Carlin Crew. How bold are you when it comes to asking for what you want? Sometimes it can feel intimidating if you have to go up to a customer service desk and you don't want the fight, you don't want the hassle. Sometimes you feel like, I don't want to be a burden. I know they've got a lot going on. I want to tell you about a guy named Josh Jung. That's his name. And he did an experiment that I find fascinating. So he, for 100 days, he challenged himself to deliberately ask for things that he fully expected to hear no. So
1: interesting.
0: Unique things, wild things. So he asked a flight attendant to let him make an announcement on the airplane. Went up to a homeowner, asked if, hey, can I plant a rose in your yard? Asked to co-pilot an airplane. Asked at a burger restaurant, not for a drink refill, but hey, can I get a burger refill? And he did, yeah. No, this is not a joke. He's an author. He's done TED Talk. He's an entrepreneur.
2: Wow.
0: Okay. So his goal was to train himself to not fear the no.
2: Huh. I like that.
0: So he was rejected in a business situation. And so he realized that sometimes the fear of rejection itself can hold you back.
1: All right.
0: So he just started this experiment.
2: He wanted to train himself by asking for things he really thought people were just going to say no
0: to. He knew he would hear no to.
2: Yeah.
0: To take the sting and the fear out of the no.
2: Yeah.
1: Okay.
0: He discovered something really interesting. Would you believe that with all of these wild requests, he got far more yeses than he realized?
1: I was wondering, yes.
2: I figured that probably surprised him quite a bit.
0: Yeah. So, for example, he walked into a donut shop, popular chain. He says, hey, can you make me donuts that are colored like the Olympic rings?
1: All right.
0: And in about 15 minutes, an employee went back, disappeared, came out, not only made him colored donuts shaped like the Olympic rings, she gave them to him for free.
1: What?
2: Why? He didn't even ask.
1: I don't understand.
0: Didn't even ask for that, right? Because she didn't think that they were like as perfect as she would have liked them to be.
1: Okay.
0: That airplane announcement that he asked for, asked a flight attendant. She said, sure, go ahead. He asked a police officer, hey, can I sit inside the police car just for a minute and pretend to drive it? The officer said, sure, go ahead.
1: Okay, wait a minute.
0: No joke.
2: Guess when he took the keys out.
0: Can you imagine the audacity to make these some sort of requests? These are kind of the kind of things people don't ask for.
2: No, absolutely not. I want to know, did he get his burger refill? Because I'd like to try that if he did.
0: I don't know.
2: Okay, I'll have to check.
0: You can try it.
2: I'll try it.
0: So he got 49 yeses. No. 49 no's. 51 yeses.
2: Wow. So most of the time.
0: So more often than not. So it was about a 50-50 split, skewed just a little bit toward the yes.
2: But certainly these are more outlandish things that you wouldn't expect to hear yes from.
0: Totally.
1: But it doesn't hurt to ask, though.
0: Would you ever ask a police officer, hey, can I sit in the car
2: and pretend to drive it?
0: I don't think that's happening in most places.
2: No.
0: But he made the ask.
2: Yeah.
0: Crazy.
2: That's really cool.
1: You have to ask.
0: You have to get,
1: you know,
0: you have to have a level of, I don't care what you think, to make those kind of asks. Because you know, not only do you expect to hear a no, you expect to maybe be laughed at, maybe have somebody look at you like you're absolutely crazy. I don't like that feeling.
2: No, it's a hard feeling.
0: I don't like to ask for things that I don't think I'm going to get a yes to. I don't know about you guys. Does it feel uncomfortable?
2: Oh yeah, absolutely. If I have to ask for something and like, this is what I feel. I did it because it's not that crazy at all. But yesterday I was at the pool with my family and my daughter wanted a pool noodle, which are only accessible through the lifeguards. And so
0: you didn't want
2: to
0: ask.
2: I had to go to a lifeguard and ask him if he could stop what he was doing and go get me a pool noodle. And I was like, I know he's going to say yes, but I felt nervous about asking.
0: Yes, that is very normal. Uh-huh. We don't want to bother people. We don't want to be a burden and we don't want to put ourselves out there to hear the no. So we just kind of like shape our requests into kind of yes size portions.
2: Yeah.
0: We lower our expectations.
1: Absolutely.
0: To make sure that we don't hear too many no's because the no's feel scary.
2: Or we don't ask at all.
0: Or we don't ask at all. What happens when we take that approach and that's how we interact with God? That's how we approach our prayer life. This feels like a lot to ask. I don't really want to hear no. I don't want to get the rejection here. He's got a lot of other things going on. I don't want to burden him with this one. Let's go to Luke 11 coming up.
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0: Are you bold enough, audacious enough to make the ask? To ask for the promotion, to ask for the refund that you feel like is owed to you, even though initially, you get denied. There's something that feels uncomfortable about making those kind of requests. I want to take you to Luke 11. Now, Jesus was praying in a certain place, and when he finished, one of his disciples said to him, "Lord, teach us to pray," as John taught his disciples. And he said to them, "When you pray, say, And then this is going to sound very familiar to you. Father, hallowed be your name, your kingdom come. Give us each day our daily bread and forgive us our sins, for we ourselves forgive everyone who is indebted to us, and lead us not into temptation. And depending on where you read that in the Gospels, you may have memorized it a little bit differently. But Jesus gives them not a prayer to a recite, but a template for how to pray. But then he doesn't stop there. He tells them a parable. And he said to them, which of you who has a friend will go to him at midnight and say, friend, lend me 3 loaves, for a friend of mine has arrived on a journey and I have nothing to set before him. And he will answer from within, do not bother me. The door is now shut and my children are with me in bed. I cannot get up and give you anything. I tell you, though he will not get up and give him anything because he is his friend, yet because of his impudence, he will rise and give him whatever he needs. And I tell you, ask and it will be given to you. Seek and you will find. Knock and it will be opened to you. For everyone who asks receives, and the one who seeks finds, and to the one who knocks, it will be open. Okay, let's think about this for a second. He tells them a parable about a need that they may have. You have someone who arrives at your home and you have nothing to give them. So you go to your friend's house and it is late. And you say, as you knock on the door, hey, give me 3 loaves of bread. Doesn't matter that it's 3 in the morning. And this friend of yours is going to say, don't bother me.
2: Makes
0: I'm
2: sense.
0: Sleeping. My kids are sleeping.
1: Understandable.
0: Keep it pushing.
1: Yeah, exactly.
0: But wait, he is not necessarily going to be motivated by his friendship with you. That's not enough. Mm-hmm. Not his loyalty, not even a spirit of generosity. But because of your impudence, which just means shameless, bold, audacious request, kind of out of the norm of what's expected. Mm-hmm. Only time this particular word is used. Because of your impudence, he'll give you what you're asking for. Fascinating, right? How much more a good God who does care about you? So it's sort of this lesser to greater argument. That if the lesser is true, then the greater must be too. It goes on in that same passage. What father among you, if his son asks for a fish, will instead of a fish give him a serpent? Or if he asks for an egg, will give him a scorpion? If you then who are evil know how to give good gifts to your children, how much more will the heavenly Father give the Holy Spirit to those who ask him? Your bold, shameless request is likely to result in you getting your need met by your friend simply because you were bold enough to ask. And think about this. If my neighbor came to me, had the audacity to come to me at 3 o'clock in the morning because they needed something, I think the boldness of that request would make me likely to give them what they needed, even though I probably would think,
1: I agree.
0: Are they out of their mind? Do they know what time it is? Do they know how inconvenient this is? But because of the boldness, I'd probably do it. And you probably would too.
2: That's fair. You're like, well, you're already here.
0: You're already here.
1: Well, and there has to be something to it because you are here at this time of the morning.
0: You were bold enough to ask. If that sort of boldness, that sort of shameless ask works with a friend who's motivated by not loyalty, not even friendship, but your own boldness, a good God wants to give good gifts to his children. So what's the takeaway? Ask and it will be given to you. Seek and you will find. Knock and it will be opened to you. And there's a picture of persistence here too. Keep asking, keep seeking, keep knocking. Don't be shy about making the ask, especially when it comes to a good father who wants to give good gifts to his kids.
2: Yeah.
0: We can't hold back. And this may be something that you've heard many times before. I've heard this: ask, seek, knock. Ask and it will be given to you. Seek and you will find. Knock and it will be open to you. And sometimes we can get stuck in a place of going, well, I've tried that before. And I wanted this, or I asked for this, and God didn't answer in the way that I thought he would, or I'd hoped he would. Mm-hmm. And so what can happen is there's an element of mystery there. We don't always understand how God moves. We trust that he does move, but we can start to right size our requests based on thinking, does he really mean this? I mean, this is a pretty bold thing for Jesus to tell his disciples.
2: Yeah.
0: He told this in response to their question or to their ask of, Lord, teach us to pray.
2: Yeah.
0: He didn't just give them the Lord's Prayer, which is a great start. He gave them a story, mm-hmm. a parable, where the takeaway, ask.
2: Yeah.
0: Ask big.
2: The definition of the word is shamelessness.
0: Shamelessness.
2: Yeah. Just come shamelessly.
0: The shameless ask. Ask, seek, knock, then ask again, seek again, knock again, keep asking.

0: Good morning. You're listening to Carl and Crew. Let's get you updated with a couple quick hits of news this morning. At least two victims have died after several people were shot in a downtown Minneapolis apartment high-rise. Interim Minneapolis Chief of Police Bill Peterson says the suspected shooter is also dead, but it's unclear how he died. Six people were injured, including three police officers who responded to the scene. Two of those officers were shot and are recovering. FBI Director Kash Patel said the FBI is responding to the shooting. A data breach that may have exposed millions of U.S. driver's licenses is under investigation by the FBI. On Wednesday, the Bureau said it was looking into a new report about a site on the dark web that's selling digital scans of millions of driver's licenses from people in the U.S. and Canada. It says it couldn't comment on the report due to the ongoing nature of the investigation. The independent journalist who wrote the report said he was alerted to the site after it was advertised on a Russian cybercrime forum, with his own driver's license being offered as a free sample. I'm Jonathan, and that is your quick update.
1: Well, it is Thursday, the bottom of the hour, and we do something on Thursdays that's really fun. It's Make It a Metaphor, and we lean into Jonathan's gift of finding spiritual application for sometimes the most unusual stories.
2: Finding nuggets of truth in everyday life.
3: It's a metaphor.
4: It's just a metaphor, dude.
5: That's a metaphor.
6: It's a metaphor.
7: I know it's a metaphor.
2: It's time for Make It a Metaphor with Young Thunder.
1: Super Die.
8: Yes.
1: Oh. Give Jonathan your story, and I should add, Jonathan never gets a heads up on what's coming, whether the story comes from you or from one of our team members.
8: Correct.
1: He hears it at the same moment that you do.
0: Always a good caveat, because
1: yep. It wouldn't be, if you got a heads up, it would miss the whole point.
0: Right. Well, right. And if I got a heads up and I still couldn't figure it out, then, you know, that'd be kind of scary too. He yep. got a heads up and he still couldn't think of it.
1: So he has to listen, trust God, and make it a metaphor.
0: Amen.
1: Super Die, give him your story.
8: I just have a big why. It's like, in 1 week, I felt like my car was the target. Once I went to like a home improvement store, as I'm walking out, I see this person push their cart. Of course, this is a home improvement store, so the carts are a little bigger, a little heavier. Try to shove it to where the carts should go, but instead it hit the back of my car.
1: Oh.
8: Solid. I mean, I'm watching this as I'm walking out, and of course I hear myself going, excuse me. And they just looked at me and shrugged and got in their car and left. I'm like, okay, not much damage, but still it was like, hey. A few days later, I'm at the grocery store. I pull in, I'm in the spot. Fine. Well, I'm looking, you know, I'm getting my list together before I get out. All of a sudden, my car like shoves, like moves. The person next to me is getting into their vehicle, and they literally slammed my car that hard with the door.
0: Oh,
8: I
0: man.
8: Rolled down my window, and I'm like, excuse me, ma'am, you know, you had plenty of room kind of thing, you know. She did it again.
0: Whoa.
8: And she just smiled at me. I was like, okay, Lord.
0: Whoa.
8: Okay, yeah, this is different. Okay. I'm like, please.
0: Oh, my goodness.
8: And she just kind of laughed and got in the car. And I was like, whoa. Uh-huh. And I thought, okay. So then I kind of get out, and I did, because I hadn't walked around yet. So full disclosure, kind of, I took a picture as she was driving away, because I didn't know what the damage was.
0: Sure.
8: Now, she hit my car so hard.
0: Yes.
8: And that didn't go well either in her reaction to me taking a picture of her license. And I just thought, but it's scratch. I'm not going to do anything. It's scratch. It is scratch, but it's like, it's not. You know,
0: wow.
8: But two times in a week.
1: Wow.
8: I'm like, what is going on with people who just, whatever.
1: My goodness.
8: I'm like, wow, okay. I would never, ever, like,
1: yeah,
8: do that.
1: That's
8: ever.
1: I pretty shocking, know, actually.
8: Right. Mm-hmm. And I'm like, it kind of just let me going, huh. Yeah, that's my story. Huh.
1: Okay, Jonathan, make it a metaphor.
0: Wow. Well, first off, Diana, I'm super sorry that happened. That's horrible.
8: We're all safe. I mean, it's not
0: well,
8: like
0: no,
8: a, you
0: it,
8: know.
0: Yeah, I get it. But, I mean, that's a lot to have experienced in a short amount of time. And, Diana, your car, you would say no doubt in this situation, was a trouble magnet. There were things that just people, it just kept receiving trouble no matter what.
8: I'm like, hello.
0: I know. And you know what? Jesus says the same thing about us. That we will be trouble magnets. Your car didn't do anything to deserve the trouble it was receiving, and neither do we all. Now, obviously, in sin, yeah, sometimes we deserve what's coming to us. But Christ promises us in John 16 that we will be trouble magnets. He says, I've told you these things so that you may have peace in this world. You will have trouble. He promises us that this life is going to be hard, that we are going to experience hardship on different levels than other people who are also experiencing hardship, because we are followers of him. And if the world hates him, they will also hate us. We will experience a lot

0: the Lord says that on our behalf. We will experience trouble. We are trouble magnets. Yet Jesus has overcome it all, so we don't have to wring our hands and we don't have to worry about getting people back all of the time, because God says, vengeance is mine. I'm going to take care of it. So live in peace today, even when you're experiencing trouble.
1: Woo!
2: Well done.
0: Oh,
2: well
0: my goodness.
2: Done. He did it again. Make it a metaphor. Thursdays at the bottom of the 6 and the 8 o'clock hour Central Time. Another one coming your way in less than 2 hours.

0: Zach Williams, Wait For Me. I'm Allie. This is Carl and Crew. Glad to have you with us this morning. Coming up as we continue our back to school series with our Moody Bible Institute professors, we are going to look at a class, the name of the class, Biblical Theology of Suffering. I think you're going to enjoy this conversation coming up.
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7: Back to school week here on Carl and Crew. We're going to tackle a topic that is near and dear to the heart of every believer. It's one of the challenging things of walking with the Lord, is trying to make sense of pain, suffering, hardship, of sometimes when you feel like you've cried out to God for relief and it hasn't come. Dr. Gerald Peterman is a professor here at Moody Bible Institute. He's also a contributor to the Moody Bible Commentary, which we use often around here. He's teaching a class called Biblical Theology of Suffering. When students sign up to take this class, I wonder what they expect, because this is a very, very, this is a difficult topic.
8: Well, it is, Allie. I really appreciate that. But one of the reasons they sign up is that other students have taken the course.
7: Okay.
8: And it has helped them, and they've been just really surprised by the by how much it's touched their heart. And mm-hmm. so then they think, I want that. And so the class fills up like within seconds after it's been offered.
7: Yeah. You know, suffering touches every person, believer or non-believer.
8: Yes, yes.
7: We all live in a fallen world. We are tainted by our own sin, but also by the sin of others. What? How do you start to develop a framework for understanding and making sense of often what seems difficult to understand? And that's putting it mildly.
8: Well, I think we have to start with Jesus. I mean, that's often our answer. We have to start with Jesus.
7: Yeah.
8: And so we look at the life of Christ in this class, and we ask questions, what kind of emotional pain did he have? Because that's the way we're defining suffering, not just a physical pain, but an emotional pain. And there's plenty of material for us to look at.
7: Okay, so give me a couple examples of where we see the emotional suffering of Jesus.
8: Yes, right. So it's only in John's gospel that when Jesus tells, I'm going to be betrayed, that John says Jesus was troubled. Hmm. Well, of course, knowing that someone's going to betray you is it pierces our heart. So what if we're in Jesus's position. Are we allowed to feel troubled? My response is yes, of course,
7: yeah.
8: Because if he feels it, it's a godly kind of suffering. I mean, even without physical pain yet, he's suffering about the betrayal. Another example is in Mark 10, some parents bring their kids to Jesus,
7: yeah.
8: Right? And the disciples say, hey, we're not doing children's church here. Send them away, you know? And Jesus is indignant.
7: Hmm.
8: That's a kind of anger. And anger hurts us. It's a painful emotion. And so, well, if Jesus can feel this, and we know that's got to be righteous, then maybe there are times when our anger is righteous too, which means now we're put in a position where we think, God, help me to direct my painful emotions in the right way, to feel the right sort of painful emotions, as opposed to not feeling the wrong kind that are going to bring you dishonor, but to be Holy Spirit led in how I'm thinking about my pain and suffering.
7: Wow. You know, it's interesting that's the starting point, is understanding just the emotions that Jesus felt, and therefore a little bit of a model of how we can process those emotions and not sort of dismiss or feel like a shame
8: about
7: the pain that we feel as we go through life, right? Is that am I understanding that correctly?
8: Yeah, absolutely. Absolutely. We're both tracking in the same direction. You know, Jesus had positive emotions too.
7: Mm-hmm.
8: You know, he rejoiced that his heavenly Father was drawing poor people to him, young people to him, ignored people to him. He rejoiced in that. And so we can imitate Jesus's, shall we say, fun emotions or enjoyable emotions. But of course, our topic here isn't, you know, why is there joy? Our topic is, why is there suffering? And there's suffering in the world because the world is still filled with evil and disappointment and pain and betrayal. And so it's natural for us to have the negative emotions that go with that. Now, how are we going to work through them? How are we going to express them becomes the question.
7: You know, one of the things that oftentimes I've gotten stuck here, everybody's gotten stuck in the why, like, why is this happening to me or to my loved one or to my family? Why isn't God relieving my suffering? And, you know, nobody's ever been able to fully capture a satisfying, okay, well, this is why. Mm-hmm. That feels like, okay, yeah, now I get it. But how do you help students grapple with the wrestling that comes with the why?
8: Well, like you mentioned, Allie, we might not always get the answer,
7: mm-hmm.
8: but how do we try to kind of pursue it? Or how do we try to pursue God while we're trying to find the answer? And we do that by lament. We do that by honestly bringing our painful thoughts, feelings, and words to the Lord. The psalmists do this all the time. About a third of the psalms are lament psalms. And so if we're going through something, God has invited us by his word to bring these painful emotions to him. So we might go to, amongst many to choose from, we might go to Psalm 88 and read through it and pray through it and ask, Lord, help me to feel the way you want me to feel. Lord, take these painful questions that I have and help me to bear them.
7: Hmm.
8: So I think we've been given lots of examples in the life of Jeremiah, in the life of Jesus, in the life of Paul, and in the life of David and the Psalm writers, ways we can speak out to the Lord with our painful emotions, and he will help us carry them, not necessarily always resolve them. But the issue is, I think, our perseverance through the trial and continuing to trust. It's easy to trust when days are good, right?
7: Yeah. Now, I'm certain that in the course of teaching something like this, you have no doubt had things in your own personal life that have caused you to experience pain, trial, suffering. Not asking for details here, but
8: sure.
7: How has this kind of working through this helped prepare you for the seasons that you've gone through?
8: Oh, yes. The two have overlapped quite a bit. Teaching this course nearly 20 years, I think I've become much more open with God, much more able to bring painful emotions, say things that sound offensive. But then again, Jeremiah, you know, says things, some things to God that sound unreasonable, right? So over the course of teaching this class to students, I think I've learned to be more honest with God.
7: And you mentioned how students often, like, they finish the course and they are deeply touched by the learning, I'm sure processing through some of what of their own personal suffering, but also preparing them, those who are going to go into ministry, for ministering to people who are suffering, which we know from the book of Job that it's there's many, many ways to get it wrong. How do you help students there where they can be good ministers, that they can comfort others with the comfort that they've received?
8: Right, right. I think the primary issue becomes, how do we listen? How do we say less? How do we say less and listen better? It's always a challenge for us. But part of what we try to drive home in the course is, since you want to be listened to when you're suffering, since you want to be listened to with respect, while you talk about your pain, you have to give the same thing to the other. The love of the other person as you would want to be loved. But it's got to be patient, but it also has to be wise in your listening to them. So the primary issue is, how do we listen? And since we've listened to you in class and you've listened to each other in discussion groups in class, now you've got some training to listen to a parishioner. And I have got some training to listen to a friend or listen to a stranger. Take a deep breath. Say, tell me more. And I think that helps them.
7: Well, there's something so powerful about just presence.
8: Indeed.
7: Somebody just being with you, walking with you, sitting with you. And you're right. I mean, so often people will say, like, I don't have the words to say. And so a lot of times people will shy away from pain and suffering. And say, I don't want to say the wrong thing. And usually saying nothing is probably better, right?
8: Saying nothing
7: just
8: should be
7: showing
8: better.
7: Up, saying yes. Nothing.
8: Right. Just maybe giving us some uh-huh. Or again, tell me more. What we don't want to do is say, you can't be angry about that. this is just to end the conversation.
7: Yeah.
8: But rather, I can see why you're angry about this. Tell me more. What are you doing with your anger about this? Are you allowing yourself to talk to God about your discouragement and your depression? Because again, the psalm writers, they do this. And so we could do it too. I think for some odd reason, the enemy has us tricked into thinking we have to be silent. We don't have to be silent. And God gives us words that we can speak, and then words that we can speak back to others when they need our encouragement.
7: Have you ever had a student in your class like wrestle with this or have to work through some of, like, what are the things that they struggle with when it comes to learning this theology of suffering?
8: Well, two or three things. One of them is, I often encounter a student who's been taught something particular about, say, Philippians 4, rejoice in the Lord always, which means something like 24/7, 365, you're joyful.
7: Yeah.
8: So if you're not, therefore you're sinning.
7: Mm.
8: No, wait. Okay, I say, I understand that. And I think joy should mark the Christian life, but it wouldn't have to be what's experienced every minute of every day.
7: Yeah. Oh,
8: let's go back to Philippians, shall we? It's in the book of Philippians that Paul says, as I write this letter to you, I weep over the enemies of the cross. So you get at least two things from Paul, the transparency of his sadness and the call to rejoicing. So often we have to ask, can you leave behind this view that joy must be the 24/7 experience of the Christian?
7: Yeah. Dr. Gerald Peterman, our guest this morning, such a rich discussion. We're going to have to put a pin in it there. I want you to get, if you want more about Moody Bible Institute, so much happening here that's for you, for continuing education. 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
9: 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I'm Jonathan. Let's get you updated with a little news this morning. A stopgap funding bill to temporarily prevent a government shutdown through December 11th has been signed by President Trump. The measure, which funds federal agencies through the midterms and into early December, cleared the Senate 90-6 and the House 370-48, a strong showing of bipartisan urgency weeks ahead of the September 30th deadline. A Chicago Heights woman is charged after a phony hostage situation last month in suburban Park Forest. Police say officers responded August 5th to the 200 block of Allegheny Street after a woman reported that she was being held against her will at gunpoint inside a home. Officers determined that the woman wasn't inside the home and the report may have been fabricated. The suspect was arrested and charged with felony disorderly conduct. Hot and humid weather is wreaking havoc on Chicago bridges. The city's Office of Emergency Management and Communications says the DeSable Lakeshore Drive bridge over the Chicago River got stuck open for several hours yesterday during a routine lift. Officials blamed heat-related issues for not allowing the structure to fully close. Later that evening, the Torrens Avenue Bridge over the Calumet River got stuck in the up position. Officials say thermal expansion caused by the high temperatures affected the bridge's operation. Now for weather, traffic, and a little bit of sports, it's Super Die.
7: We have another very hot, humid day today, so please plan for that. It's already 82 degrees, a little bit of scattered showers as well, but high 94. So just like yesterday, just that thick humidity. Tomorrow, same idea with more rain, high 90. We finally dip into the 80s on Saturday and on Sunday. Now to roadways and some travel times for you this morning. Kennedy, O'Hare in 45, Junction in 25, or 15 Express out to the airport's 45 minutes. Earlier accident at Canfield has been cleaned. Speaking of accidents, though, inbound 290 at 25th. This is your inbound Eisenhower. There's an accident there in the left lane, so we do have Wolf into the post office at 40 minutes. Stevenson Tri-State to Lakeshore Drive, 35 minutes. Onto the Ryan, 95th into the Ebert Interchange, already close to 30. There, Ryan just packed up really early this morning. Lakeshore Drive, Hollywood to Monroe, Marquette to Monroe, either way about 20. Tollways, most of them stacking normally, clearing an accident eastbound Jane Addams at Beverly Road, and that's at the Elgin Toll Plaza. Nothing too outstanding as far as traveling in and out of Northwest Indiana, including I-65, 8094, and the Indiana Toll Road Chicago Skyway connection. Chekhov Roads, brought to you in part by Mothers Against Drunk Driving. Not a good day for our baseball teams yesterday. The Cubbies, they lost to Milwaukee 9-5. They'll finish the series tonight. For the White Sox, it was a loss to Houston 2-0. They play one more time for this afternoon. And don't forget the Bears, season opener September 13th in Carolina.
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11: Lord, we thank you that you are so much greater, that there's no force, no person, no power that can stand against you, our great God.
9: Satan's blinded the minds of the unbeliever. Mm-hmm. But Jesus gives sight to the blind.
11: I came born with revenge, but then I came born again. And I want people to know God's love.
10: I want you to get a vision for what it is to be a disciple of Christ. Making your life not a cul-de-sac, but a conduit of truth and hope and love.
5: Now from the Call of Hope Studios, this is Carl and Crew.
7: So glad to have you with us on this Thursday morning. Man, this back to school theme has been, wow, so incredible.
9: Really good.
7: So these much professors, so. I mean, we are so blessed here at Moody Bible Institute to have truly some of the finest thinkers, theologians in the country.
9: Yeah.
7: Right here in downtown Chicago.
9: And just their hearts, really amazing.
11: You know? Their hearts for what they do, mm-hmm. their hearts for the gospel, their hearts for the students.
7: For the students. Mm-hmm. Yeah. It really, I mean, they just keep coming.
9: Yeah, it's, I mean, it was really cool when I walked in, because I haven't seen Dr. Peterman in forever.
7: That's right.
9: But I had a class with him in 2017, and it was the Gospel of John, and I loved his style of teaching,
7: yeah.
9: His humble heart, and the way he engages students is incredible. And that is so common of the professors mm-hmm. that are here and the ones we bring in to be on the show with us. I mean, it's incredible.
7: And I just found out that he's the Q&A guy on The Land and the Book.
11: Yes.
9: Oh, absolutely. That's cool. I didn't know that.
7: If you listen to that show hosted by, help me out here,
9: Charlie Dyer.
11: Charlie Dyer and also you. John Gager's on there as
7: Sorry,
11: well.
7: Sorry, Charlie. Yes.
11: No.
9: Sorry, Charlie.
7: That was cute. Forgot there for a minute.
11: 1 o'clock Central, but check your Moody Radio. But
7: yes.
11: It's 1 Central, but yeah, check
7: the
11: your...
7: The Q&A guys, so yeah, maybe a familiar voice to some of you. But if you missed any of that conversation, we just covered a biblical theology of suffering. Very rich. Just text SHOW to 800-555-7898. You know, I have a high school senior, and I don't remember senior year when I was in high school being as full of pomp and circumstance for like 365 days.
9: What do you mean?
7: Okay, so maybe this is me getting old, but this whole senior sunrise and sunset thing.
9: I don't know that.
7: Oh, have you heard of this? This is, I'm maybe not sure, this is regional. No. So this is every school around here is doing it. So okay. The whole class picks a day and they go out somewhere and they watch the sunrise together.
9: What?
7: Yes. No kidding.
11: Now I know what you're talking
7: they
11: about.
7: They take pictures. They like have special gear. Oh. Senior sunrise. Okay. Please give me your feedback on this if you're listening. Is this just an Illinois Chicago thing or a senior sunrise is happening across the country?
9: I went to school in Illinois. We never did senior sunrise.
7: That's why I think this stuff is new.
11: I think
7: these are getting bigger and bigger. Parking spot painting apparently is a thing.
11: Oh, big deal. Indiana's been doing it for years.
7: So you get for schools that have a lot of parking, you get your own spot. You get to decorate the whole parking space.
9: That wasn't a thing for me
7: when
9: either.
7: You're a senior. So, I mean, I'm seeing some of these pictures. These people are out there like full-on artists. There's stripes and logos
11: absolutely.
7: And names. What?
11: Absolutely.
9: Yeah, that's crazy.
11: Yeah.
7: The senior pranks, I remember that.
9: Senior pranks.
11: Oh, yeah, that's how it
7: looks. Senior, but I mean the apparel. So now people are like getting whole outfits that are either decorated in like the school that they're going to. Mm-hmm. They're customizing jeans that are painted for like their class.
11: That's a big deal. The jeans, painted jeans.
7: Painted jeans?
9: It's a new thing for me.
7: This is all new. And don't get me started on the senior pictures. My daughter just took, when I took senior pictures, I went into a studio, I put my hand under my shoulder, I awkwardly smiled. They took probably 2 to 3 pictures.
9: Really?
7: And,
11: like,
7: and I got what
11: next.
7: I got.
9: Oh,
11: yeah.
9: Wow.
11: Yeah, next.
7: My daughter just had a full-on photo shoot out in the wildflowers with outfit changes. Hair and makeup. I got these pictures back. Like, I'm like, I've never had pictures this good in my life.
11: It's got to be gorgeous.
9: That's great.
11: Oh, my goodness, though.
7: Senior year is taking on a life of its own. I wasn't ready for this.
9: Did you guys ever get Senior Assassins? Did you ever play that game?
7: Oh, that has... I did not, because I'm apparently too old for that.
9: Okay.
7: But I've read stories about this.
9: Yeah.
7: This sounds absolutely insane.
9: Oh, it was the best. I played that game. When I was
7: so
9: a senior in
7: high school. Senior Assassins?
9: Senior Assassins, you get water guns and you are assigned, you play with as a pair. You're assigned another pair to go and try to get, and someone is assigned you. You don't know who's assigned to you though.
7: What?
9: And it's basically, it's actually school hours are off limits. You can't play the game at school. You have to try to find these people and hunt them down. And shoot them with a water gun. And if you shoot any one person of the pair, then that pair is out. And so I remember I was leaving to go to school. I was getting into my car and it was in the driveway. And I noticed I heard like a rustling behind a tree. And I looked and there's two people from my school that are hiding behind a tree waiting to get me on my way to the car.
7: Okay, if there are two people hiding behind the tree waiting to get me, I'm calling the police.
9: Well, that's fair, but it's senior assassins.
7: Senior
9: assassins? And it was
7: wow.
9: It was two crazy. Girls. I was not threatened or I did not feel unsafe. And so I booked it because my street, my cul-de-sac was connected to a highway. I ran all the way to the highway and they stopped chasing me. I snuck through backyards, snuck in through the back door of my house, stole my brother's car keys, and used his car that was parked around the other side of the house to get to school.
7: Okay.
9: They found me, sat on the hood of my car, and waited. So what I did was I just slowly put it in reverse, and I smacked the gas pedal real quick, and it jumped backwards, and they rolled off the hood of the car.
11: So dangerous for so many reasons.
7: Wow.
9: Yeah, that was 12, 13 years ago now, so it's okay. They're fine.
11: I am blown away by this. I'm getting some response from you. 5641, I'm with you. They said, ha-ha, we walked across the stage and moved our tassels. I agree. That was kind of the extent of the senior year celebration.
9: That's so
11: but
9: funny.
11: Senior sunrise seems to be a thing across the country. Thank you for confirming. Akron, Ohio, we do senior sunrise. Fort Payne, Alabama, senior sunrise on the first day of school. Our girls painted jeans.
9: Wow.
11: Okay.
7: For sure.
11: Shoreland High School in Wisconsin had senior sunrise. My senior went and I was left wondering, what is this and what is the point? I'm all for the celebration. I'm going to go all in with my senior. I'm going to let her do it all. It's just,
9: yeah,
11: it's,
9: you gotta.
7: You have to.
9: It's fun.
11: Yeah. It's puzzling to me because maybe, here we go again, sounding old. Maybe my generation just didn't know how to celebrate as well.
9: Well, I think that that's the thing is just that, not that your generation doesn't know how to celebrate, but that over time people have started to say, hey, this is kind of like a big deal. We're going into a whole new phase of life. Let's enjoy this last year before everything changes for the rest of your life.
11: I think it's great. And I'm, you know, maybe I should come up with some version of it for, maybe I can do a senior sunrise. It's more like senior citizen sunrise.
7: I'll be there.
11: Hey, you want to meet out on the lake before dawn? I don't know what's happening in your area with
7: the
11: senior festivities.
7: Painted jeans.
11: Painted jeans.
7: I'll be there.
11: Showing up tomorrow.
7: That's right.
11: What did I miss? What do you say? 800-555-7898. 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

0: Phil Wickham, the king, is in the room. Well, thank you for sharing the senior traditions that are popular where you live. I got this by text, 8017. Our seniors do a cap and gown walkthrough at their elementary school. All the elementary school kids come out into the hallways and cheer and clap for the graduates as they revisit where
1: that's
0: it all began.
1: Cute.
2: Oh, that's really
0: that
2: cool.
0: That is really cute. Senior ditch day. Yes, I've definitely heard of
1: that.
0: Yeah,
1: we've had those.
0: And then good observation. I just lost the text, but they did inform us that some of these started during COVID, some of these senior kind of celebrations when people couldn't gather inside. So that's where some of this, according to that makes sense to me.
1: It makes sense. Yeah.
0: Yeah. Senior sunrise, all of the outdoor things. Yeah. Sure, that makes sense that maybe that was COVID related. Well, if you have a senior, enjoy. It goes fast. Let me tell you. Coming up, back to school week continues. We're going to talk linguistics, not linguine, linguistics. And before you chalk it up to that sounds a little bit boring, just wait. You are going to learn some fascinating things about words, about original languages, about Bible translation. I promise, coming up.
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0: Well, this back to school week here on Carl and Crew, Moody Bible Institute has been back in school for about a week now. And so some of our favorite professors have volunteered to come in and to help teach a little bit of what they're teaching in their classes this semester. Travis Williamson is up this morning, Associate Professor of Applied Linguistics here at Moody Bible Institute. First of all, what exactly is linguistics?
12: Good question. I get it a lot of times.
0: I'm sure you do.
1: Linguistics is the study of how languages work. We're not studying any given particular language in our courses, but we're learning about all the different variety of grammatical structures and phonological sound systems of the world languages, so that when my students cross a language boundary to, in bringing the gospel to the ends of the earth, they're able to cross that boundary with confidence. And when they encounter new sounds in a world's language or new grammatical things, they're not surprised by them. They have the categories in their mind so as to be able to make sense of them
0: right
1: from the very beginning.
0: You had something interesting happen in your first week of, is it grammatical analysis? You have a class on grammatical analysis.
1: Yeah.
0: Tell me what happened in that class just this last week.
1: Doesn't that class sound exciting
0: to you? Yeah, it actually does. I'm a word person.
1: Great. Well, so am I. We can talk about that. Grammatical analysis is one of our technical classes. So it's one where we really dig into grammatical structures, morphology, how words, pieces of words are put together into larger words. And we're just getting started. So last week was the first week. And it was our first day of real analysis class. And so I gave them a bunch of problems like we did together in class. And then for the last 10 minutes, I let them kind of work on their homework together in pairs. And so the whole room is buzzing with sound and just kind of people saying, oh, I think that number one and number three are showing us this. But then another person says, no, but number five kind of gives us a different angle on that. So I think this is that or this is that. And it's just kind of, I'm roaming around, kind of learning about what they're thinking, how they're thinking about it. At the end of class, one of the students in the front row, he's like, bro, you're going to like this class. And it just kind of energizes me, because a lot of people think about, oh, grammatical analysis, that sounds so dull. But when you're a puzzler, you take things apart, you put things back together. Language is full of complexity. And this guy was just locking into the complexity of that language.
0: Now, what are these students, for most of them, what is their aim? How do they eventually want to use their study of linguistics for the sake of the gospel?
1: Yeah, great. Myself, I was a linguistics major when I was a student at Moody back in the early 2000s. I went on to do Bible translation. The program was actually designed for that kind of track, is more the core of what it was designed for those that are crossing language barriers in order to bring scriptures into unwritten and undeveloped languages. That's maybe a third of my class is doing that. This particular young man wants to work with a dying language over in the British Isles. And so he kind of has a passion for the technical side of things. But there are other students are across the board. I have some that are thinking teaching English as a second language, and they want more of a grammatical and they want more of a linguistic basis of that. But then others, I have two students in that particular class that are wanting to help with literacy development among minority languages around the world, so that as English and as Spanish and Mandarin, Chinese are kind of encroaching upon these languages through the internet, that they have a written system, they have a literacy kind of component if their language is desiring that, so as to be able to maintain their language and culture in the midst of a globalized society. And then others just say, I want to cross the language barrier, I want to be involved in missions, and I know that learning a language is really, really important to connecting with locals. And so they're able to beef up their linguistics so that, like I said, they can cross that language barrier with confidence.
0: Yeah. Tell me a little bit about your work in Ethiopia. I know you and your wife served there for some time. And how did you use your linguistics background there?
1: Yeah. From 2009 to 2019, we lived over in Ethiopia, working among the Gumuz people. The Gumuz are in the northwest part of Ethiopia, where they are. Christianity has come to there. There's a variety of denominations, but our project was set up to bring all the denominations together that we might then translate the scriptures alongside them into their language. And so this then empowers the pastors and the evangelists to not just go out and proclaim the word from memory, but rather they can actually show that God speaks their language and show that the message applies to them as well. And so we got the privilege of walking with that church through the full New Testament project. And then each summer on my Moody breaks, I get to go back and we're still working on Old Testament. We finished the Psalms last summer, and we're just finishing Genesis this past summer.
0: Wow. What would you say are one or two of the biggest challenges of that kind of work? Because, I mean, for those of us who maybe only speak one language, sometimes it's very hard to think outside of just our English, for me, obviously. What are the biggest challenges of that kind of translation work?
1: I think a lot of it is mental, because we all learned English well, or we all learned our first languages really well as children. When we become adults, we complicate things a lot. We try to think like adults. We learn through flashcards instead of through just playing. And so in my second language acquisition classes, which I teach in the spring, we go back to the play model, and we have all these toys spread out in front of us, and we're learning some of the most difficult languages in the world, like Korean and Mandarin and Japanese. But by the end, all of my students are able to have a 5-minute conversation. So if we can get ourselves out of the way and kind of be a little bit immersed in the language, let our brains do what they were designed to do by God, I believe, then we're able to cross it with confidence, as well as with a whole lot of fun.
0: You know, it's interesting. I think about sometimes when you hear someone give a sermon or even a devotional, a lot of times someone will read a passage of scripture and then they will isolate a word and they say, well, this word in the original Greek means this, and then they'll expound upon it a little bit. And I don't know, to me, it always sounds like they're really super smart because they're quoting the original Greek. How beneficial is it to be able to know like Greek, for instance, to be able to have greater understanding of the Bible? Or is that overplayed? Do we over rely on trying to pick out individual words to bring the original Greek or the original Hebrew?
1: Yeah, I'm kind of on both sides of that issue.
0: Okay.
1: Because I do believe in Bible translation. I believe that as we've been given the gift of many translations in our English language, those translations are not really competing with each other, but they have different translation philosophies. And so as we read like a New Living Translation versus an ESV, NIV kind of in the middle of them, just different translation philosophies, all trying to capture something that is beautifully written in the Greek or Hebrew languages. However, I also teach Greek, and so I really believe the importance of learning Greek. When I study the Greek text or when I hear a pastor refer to the Greek, I'm always flipping on my phone or into my Greek Bible to see, okay, what point are they making? Not so that I can disagree with them or something, but I want to go to that level with them if they're taking us to that level. I don't think the average Christian absolutely needs to, but I do think that within a church setting, those in Christian leadership should have the confidence to be able to approach the Greek text so that when they're preaching up front, they've studied it not just through the translation, but they've gone behind the scenes a little bit to see how it was originally formed in the Greek or the Hebrew. And so I really think that that's an important step in there. Is it overblown? No, I don't think so.
0: Okay.
1: But at the same time, it doesn't need to be, we don't need to bring all of our congregation into the Greek as long as they can have confidence in us that we've studied it to that level.
0: You know, I remember the first time hearing somebody say, well, this translation doesn't capture it as well as, and it was shocking to me because I thought, whoa, what are they saying? Like the word of God is infallible. It's without error. How could it be that this translation doesn't capture the original intent of the author? That was for some reason kind of a mind-blowing thing to wrestle with. What do you say to that when people talk about the different translations, the shortcomings of not being able to fully capture maybe what a word was originally intended, or we apply it or understand it differently? Speak to that a little bit.
1: Yeah. In a sense, I agree with it. No translation ever captures the entirety of the original, because when you're moving from one language to another language, it's two different ways of framing the world. And so anything framed in an English context is not going to perfectly overlap with anything framed in a Hebrew or a Greek context. However, the amount of overlap is immense in my mind, especially if you're reading multiple English translations. There's an old proverb that says, translators are traitors, which means you've left something behind by translating the message.
0: Wow.
1: But I think God is bigger than that. Yes, there's nuance in the Greek text that we can't capture well in English, or we try to capture one piece of the nuance, but we actually kind of distorted another piece of it a little bit, which is why going back into the original text allows us to kind of feel with full confidence that, okay, the nuance of this one is the one that it was originally communicated in. Mm. And so accessing that original meaning in the original language, there's nothing that beats it. But at the same time, I don't want to discredit the work of translators, because I think God, even in the way that he communicated his message, he affirmed translation through the use of the Septuagint, for example, in the New Testament. That is, the Greek translation of the Old Testament is quoted in the Greek original of the New Testament. So God is not afraid of translation. In fact, I think it kind of enhances his glory in a sense that he can be communicated, he can be expressed, revealed in all languages of the world.
0: Beautiful. Travis Williamson, Associate Professor of Applied Linguistics in the Intercultural Studies Department here at Moody Bible Institute. If you want more on Moody and all that is offered here, just text Moody to 800-555-7898. Hope you did some good learning. You had your notebook out. Just text Moody to 800-555-7898.

0: Good morning. You're listening to Carl and Crew. Let's get you updated with a couple quick headlines this morning. At least two victims have died after several people were shot in a downtown Minneapolis apartment high-rise. Interim Minneapolis Chief of Police Bill Peterson says the suspected shooter is also dead, but it's unclear how he died. Six people were injured, including three police officers who responded to the scene. Two of those officers were shot and are recovering. FBI Director Kash Patel said the FBI is responding to the shooting. A data breach that may have exposed millions of U.S. driver's licenses is under investigation by the FBI. On Wednesday, the Bureau said it was looking into a new report about a site on the dark web that's selling digital scans of millions of driver's licenses from people in the U.S. and Canada. It said it couldn't comment on the report due to the ongoing nature of the investigation. The independent journalist who wrote the report said he was alerted to the site after it was advertised on a Russian cybercrime forum, with his own driver's license being offered as a free sample. I'm Jonathan, and that's your quick update.
1: Thank you, Young Thunder. We've already made note of your haircut, but I feel like it warrants another mention.
0: Does it?
1: Because you look like a different person today.
0: Really?
1: Yeah. Doesn't he look? How many people have asked you about your haircut? Out of the number of people you've seen this morning, what percentage have mentioned your haircut?
0: You, Diana,
2: the engineers.
0: Carlos. Leo.
2: Savannah, our video queen.
0: So I don't think Savannah said anything.
1: What percentage of the people you've seen so far? So maybe you've seen
0: about 80%. 80% of the people I've seen.
2: 5%.
1: If I got a haircut, nobody's commenting on it tomorrow.
0: It's pretty drastic.
1: It is drastic.
0: My hair was going for quite a while before I cut it, and it does look a lot different. This is always how I get it cut, but it was a much longer period of time in between cuttings this time. So I look
1: so
0: a lot different.
1: You started to have curls.
0: Yes. Yeah. The ends of my hair started to curl. And that is what happens when I get my hair out long. Yeah. But yeah, no, I like to have the little, bit up in the front, and it was getting so long I couldn't do that anymore. And it was just kind of looking like someone dropped a mop on the top of my head.
1: With video, you feel like a little bit more motivation. I know I
0: 100%. I go, people are watching me. I used to just be able to come in here however I chose.
1: Yeah.
0: And I can't do that as much anymore. I don't have, it's not like I've completely changed my look or anything like that. But yeah, I care.
1: There you go. Young Thunder, fresh haircut.
0: He cares,
1: folks. He doesn't have curly hair anymore.

It's Elevation Worship. Alleluia. Well, you remember in school, in high school, you had a passing period. So you had maybe up to 5 or 6 minutes before the bell would ring and the next class.

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7: Moody Radio's 100 Hours of Prayer. Our special prayer season is over, in one sense, but it's just beginning in another. God is at work, even now. He's heard our prayers, and he will act. So don't let this be a one-time event. 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Moody Radio was built on prayer, and this event reminds us that it will carry forward on prayer, too. 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
8: Well, one of the joys of back to school time is this become kind of an annual tradition on Carl and Crew of bringing in Moody Bible Institute professors. And we ask them, hey, can you teach us a little bit of what you're teaching in your classroom this semester? We have Brian Kammerzelt with us right now. He's a professor and the program head of communications at Moody right here in downtown Chicago. You specialize in the theology of communications and culture. Those are words that not everybody would put together. Theology, we think, okay, study the Bible, exegesis, and all of the different terms that you use there, but theology of communications and culture. Let's get the setup here.
9: That has been my passion. This is my 19th year here at Moody. And when you know about the Moody Bible Institute, you know it is three parts: radio, publishing, and education. So it would make sense that we have a flagship ministry media arts program asking what the future of ministry media looks like. And I think we can all agree we want these to be theologically driven decisions. And here at Moody, and especially in our undergraduate program, we believe deeply in theologically trained communicators and media artists. In such a heavily mediated age, where we are surrounded by content 24/7, when everything that we do on Sunday morning is an overt choice of communications, you want to know that we are making theologically driven decisions that help us become more formed to Christ than anything else in our practices. So we have to engage the theology, we have to engage the theory, and the practice of making in order to have a vibrant, celebratory, worshipful community of Christians who are also engaging in all the latest platforms and techniques and technologies that there are.
8: You know, when you mentioned content creation, and we are certainly surrounded by, we get fed content 24/7. I mean, in from every different direction, no matter what platform that you're on, whether it's YouTube or Instagram or Facebook or others that I'm sure that I'm probably too old to even be on. What are the main things to keep in mind?

0: mind for the person who's putting out content, whether it's a social media post, posting something on Facebook, just a life update, versus somebody who wants to do content creation in a more formal, even as a job?
1: Yeah, those are phenomenal questions. Because one of the things that this field, I refer to it as a theocommunicology, because I do think we need to study it alongside our other systematics. And we do want to get deep enough to understand whether or not our ministry media is helping us become more Christ-like, or if it's something else. So you can entertain and you can inform, but if we're going to consider it ministry media, we need to know that it is part of our spiritual formation. And for that, we can really begin to understand more about how we shape our messages and our messages shape us. Who we're spending all of this time with is formative. That's why I think we all believe so much in the ministry of Moody Radio. So when we begin to think in a deeply theological way, we are able to align ourselves with some of the leading theory in the field, and that is how our media in a modern age is ecological, not just technical. It is around us. We live among it. We are part of it. It is a part of us. It's easier to think of technology as additive, but it is more ecological. It is easier to think of our messages as mere transmissional. Mm-hmm. But even in a very transmissional technology like what we're doing right now, everybody who cares about these formats understands that good communication is dialogical. You are always trying to create a dialogue with your listeners. You do it with pretty much every which way in which you do your job so well. You want to create a dialogue. You want to create a common unity around our shared identity in Christ. And that is you exemplifying your theology of communication and culture. What I think everybody needs to really begin to wrestle with is that you have a theology of communications and culture, whether you know it or not.
0: Oh, explain.
1: Well, in the way in which you communicate, what you're trying to accomplish will very much reveal how you believe communications and meaning and ministry work or happen or function. These technologies are very much extensions of ourselves. We extend ourselves over these wires. In a sense, we disincarnate ourselves into these new technologies, and a disincarnate technology should be of great concern to an incarnate church. What are we trying to accomplish through our message making? Are we trying to just change minds, or are we trying to mirror the relationship that we have in Christ through these new formats? Are we caught up in efficiencies and techniques and technologies and mass production? Or are we more concerned about the quality in the meaning of our content? Are we willing to just outsource our agency to AI and let it mass produce copies of what we can verify as accurate and then still call that ministry media? Can we allow our churches to just become virtual, remote, watch from living room and still call it church? Sunday morning, we can all agree that there are countless ways that we have been invited to construct our gatherings of worship. If I asked your listeners or asked anybody on the street, how many different ways are there to do a gathering of Christians on Sunday morning? Would not the answer be unlimited? That should be humbling. And likewise, isn't the same answer to how many ways are there to get it wrong? Would that also yeah. not be unlimited? Do we want mere technicians or best practices or trends or styles guiding these decisions? Or do we want to be able to work outwardly from our commonality in Christ and make very concrete decisions about how we are to communicate, what we are to communicate in this world? We understand who Christ is. We understand what Christian community is. We understand what our commission is in the light of the Bible. So the Bible becomes our instruction about who Christ was and what Christian community is and what we're commissioned to do. And then we can work outwards to our communications choices.
0: You know, that last part really caught my ear, because I think one of the challenges, whether you are posting something personally, whether you're working as part of a media team at church, is that whenever there is an audience, there's always the temptation for it to be about what is going to let's take social media. What's going to drive up engagement? What's going to kind of, you know, the algorithm we want to keep showing up in people's feed. What is going to help build the brand? Mm-hmm. And words like that can start to feel, it gets dicey quickly, mm-hmm. right? And so checking our motives, what are we wanting to do here? Is it just to get more followers or to get more people to like and subscribe? Mm-hmm. How do you help students get that balance where, yes, if you're wanting to put out content, if you're wanting to influence your communication, an audience is necessary, mm-hmm. right? But you don't want to start letting the audience drive the decisions and not our shared commitment to Christ.
1: Yeah, that is right at the heart of some of these riddles where I think our tradition was able to, because of our place in time and history and position in the culture and wealth, able to quickly adopt a lot of technologies and have access to these mass communications platforms. And then we begin to work backwards. Like, what are the best techniques? What works? What are the metrics? Mm-hmm. Those are not wrong questions, but they're not the first questions. And then very quickly, you get into what we would consider ethical questions. So we definitely want Christian ethics at the helm of some of these decisions where, no, maybe we shouldn't be engaged in outrage algorithms just because they work, right? It'll get more followers, is that what we're supposed to be doing?
0: Right.
1: Or you can get a little bit deeper and say, well, what do the media theorists say about how these platforms are working ecologically in our environment? Those are also really valuable studies. Our way out is not technique and best practices. It's not ethics. It's not even good theory. It is good theology. And one of the things that is so rich at the Moody Bible Institute is these students kind of come in already getting that. They're not from the era of mass communication. They are from the era of niche communication. And if someone listens to their podcast and it's only five people back home, but those five people listen because it's them who would not listen to some big, influencer type. Well, praise God for that. Or more so, a lot of the modern students very much are abandoning digital spaces. That's very challenging.
0: Really?
1: For all of the people who are still 5 years behind.
0: Yeah.
1: Trying to figure out how to reach certain demographics in digital spaces. For example, this is a very important year in higher education, a very important year in the generational shift. This is the year that the freshmen were born in 2008. 2008 is the year we've been waiting for a very long time. 2008 is when the internet became fully mobile and socialized on the screen. This is the true screen generation. 2008 is also the great financial crisis, so there's just less of them. And they come in having grown up on the screen, and we wonder, what's going to happen when this generation, who has had most of their imagining done for them by screens, first generation in history, what happens when they become 18 and get to college? And then right as that happens, AI drops on them. Well, if you think of, well, what does that mean for mass communication? That's a very old question. What it means for that generation primarily, and again, Moody students are a very uniquely selected group who care very much about formation in Christ. They're not choosing digital things. They're choosing live, tangible, had-to-be-there events. They're choosing tangible books. They want to produce a reader's Bible. They want to produce a community hymnal. They want to produce new liturgies and prayers that they know were written by people they know and not written by some computer or some algorithm. And that should be encouraging to all of us. But it does raise an entirely new set of questions that I think a lot of us are behind on asking and answering.
0: So the generation that born in 2008 they've only known a life on screens, mm-hmm. could actually be the one that's pushing us back in the other direction?
1: Even we might be automatically like, that's great, good news. But I would even tell them, don't do it because you're being reactionary. Do it because you're being driven by your theology. Do it because that is who you see in the life of Christ as recorded in the Bible. And let your Christology shape your communicology. And they get it. They're given all of the variables, all of the tools in their pocket. They've been called digital natives their entire life. Mm-hmm. And you cannot get a lot of them to care about social media or website. Not interested. Not taking the class. Don't want the job. So if you spent 10 years preparing for that kind of thing, right? Also, why I really think it's amazing to be able to do this in the environment here at Moody, because I don't have to wait 10 years for a Barna study to come out. Mm-hmm. I just go ask them, figure out where they are, where their platforms are, how much they care about numbers. And for the most part, yes, we do care about monetization and numbers and economies of scale, but not at that deep, pure, idealistic sense that we get to really live in the educational environment. What they really care about and what is really a signature of our program is how meaning is made. They want to make things that are meaningful, that matter, that have cultural significance. But just because it's meaningful doesn't mean it's true. And that's, again, where our theology comes in.
0: Yeah.
1: So how do we, they want to know how to know if what they're making is truly ministry media. And that should inspire all of us.
0: Yeah.
1: That should get us all excited about what are they making? What do they want to make? What are they saying? How are they saying it? And let's be honest, a lot of what they make and what they say isn't for me. I don't always understand it, but it matters to them.
0: Yeah. Brian Kammerzell, professor and program head of communications here at Moody Bible Institute. Fascinating conversation. Text Moody to 800-555-7898. For more on the communications department and everything else Moody has to offer, just text Moody to 800-555-7898.
2: I find it's always the lie that is loudest. 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I lean in.

0: Good morning. You're listening to 90.1 WMBI FM and HD1 Chicago with WHRD Freeport. I'm Jonathan. Let's get you updated this morning. A stopgap funding bill to temporarily prevent a government shutdown through December 11th has been signed by President Trump. The measure, which funds federal agencies through the midterms and into early December, cleared the Senate 90-6 and the House 370-48, a strong showing of bipartisan urgency weeks ahead of the September 30th deadline. A Chicago Heights woman is charged after a phony hostage situation last month in suburban Park Forest. Police say officers responded August 5th to the 200 block of Allegheny Street after a woman reported that she was being held against her will at gunpoint inside a home. Officers determined that the woman wasn't even inside the home, and the report may have been fabricated. The suspect was arrested and charged with felony disorderly conduct. Authorities say the U.S. military sank a vessel allegedly used to support drug trafficking by Ecuador's criminal organization Los Choneros. In a social media post on Wednesday, the U.S. Southern Command said its forces intercepted a vessel, quote, operating as a floating refueling station linked to Los Choneros in the eastern Pacific. Those on board the vessel were transferred to Ecuador's authorities. This comes after a similar operation on Friday where the U.S. destroyed another vessel linked to one of Ecuador's main drug trafficking groups. Now for weather, traffic, and a little bit of sports as well, it's Super Dye.
1: Another very humid day today. Be careful with the heat. We're at 82 degrees, partly cloudy, at least right now. A few scattered showers or thunderstorms will cross the area today. Keep that in mind as well. That high again of 94, high 90 again tomorrow with showers and thunderstorms. We finally dip back into the 80s on Saturday and Sunday, but the heat index, very, very important for today. When it comes to area roadways, we've got the Kennedy, O'Hare to downtown in 1 hour. Onto the our junction in, I should say, 35 minutes, 30 Express. Back out to the airport, also 1 hour. Up on accident at Canfield, still causing some gapers. On the Eisenhower 290 Wolf Inn, that is at 50 minutes. Stevenson Tri-State to Lakeshore Drive, 45. Ryan 95th into the Burn Interchange, 40 minutes. Rather hefty on that inbound Ryan this morning. Outer Drive, Hollywood to Monroe, 20. Marquette to Monroe at 25. Most of the towways busy. Busy as usual, though. No big surprises. Same idea in and out of Northwest Indiana, including 8094. I-65, and then your Indiana Tow Road, Chicago Skyway connections as well. Check of those roads brought to you in part by Mothers Against Drunk Driving. Well, when it comes to sports, not a good day yesterday for our baseball teams. Cubbies lost to Milwaukee 9-5. They finished that series tonight. White Sox losing to Houston 2-0. They also play one more time for this afternoon. Let's not forget September 13th, season opener for the Bears in Carolina as they take on the Panthers. I'm Diana, and there is your update.
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4: Lord, we thank you that you are so much greater, that there's no force, no person, no power that can stand against you, our great God.
0: Satan's blinded the minds of the unbeliever, but Jesus gives sight to the blind.
4: I came born with revenge, but then I came born again. And I want people to know God's love.
5: I want you to get a vision for what it is to be a disciple of Christ. Making your life not a cul-de-sac, but a conduit of truth and hope and love.
2: Now from the Call of Hope Studios, this is Carl and Crew.
6: How bold are you when it comes to asking for what you want or need? Talking respectful. I'm not talking about making demands, but I'm talking about, you know, you gotta ask for the promotion or for the raise, or you gotta walk up to the return counter at your local store and advocate for why you should be given a refund or the opportunity to exchange. Maybe you were outside of the return window and you know it's not going to be a great conversation. Those conversations can be, to me, intimidating. You said you were a little nervous to even go and ask the lifeguard for a pool noodle.
0: Yeah, I'm not very good at this. Yesterday my family was at the pool and my daughter wanted a pool noodle, so I knew it was dad's turn to step up. And I mean, of course I knew he was going to say yes. He's the only person who can get them.
6: Of course.
0: And so
7: But even walking up, knowing he's going to say yes, I'm like, oh, I don't want to bother anybody.
4: He's going to have to come down and get it.
7: Yeah, absolutely. And then, you know, like at dinner, if they make my food wrong, vast majority of the time, unless it's really, really wrong, I will not ever send it back. I'll eat it. I don't want them to have to make a whole nother one.
4: Fries, but they gave me salmon and broccoli. I guess that's what I'm going to eat.
8: I'll eat it. Okay.
4: Some people are better at this than others. It's funny because my sister is so, so good at getting what she needs from whether it's customer service or getting a meal sent back. She's my brother-in-law. He's like you. He will not, like, the meal can be totally wrong. It can have things he's allergic to because he has food allergies.
7: Oh, but
4: he doesn't like to send it back. But he married a woman who has no problem
7: doing
4: saying,
7: it for him.
4: Excuse me. She's so good at it.
7: That's awesome.
4: I'm like, hey, can you make a phone call for me, Stacia? I could use your help here.
8: Right? Right?
4: So good. Maybe you can get what I need here. So I want to tell you about this guy named Jia Zhang. He did an experiment that was called the 100 Days of Rejection. And this was his objective. He was a bit of an introvert. He got rejected in a business situation. And he realized that the fear of rejection itself can be pretty limiting. So he set out for 100 days to make some pretty bold, audacious asks that he expected to hear no. So that over time, he could condition himself for no to just roll off his back. Interesting objective, right?
7: Yeah, just get used to it.
4: So these are some of the things that he asked for. Went up to a homeowner. Can I plant a rose in your front yard? He asked at a burger restaurant, not for a drink refill, but can I get a burger refill, please?
7: That's a great question.
8: There you go.
4: How about on a plane? He asked to co-pilot an airplane. He also asked a flight attendant, hey, can I make an announcement? Hopefully that wasn't on the same flight that he made these requests. And he discovered something interesting. For sure, he heard a lot of no's. Yeah. A lot of like, absolutely not.
8: Yeah. Mm-hmm.
4: But shockingly, he actually heard far more yeses than he ever could have imagined. After the 100 days, he totaled 49 no's and 51 yeses. Here are some of the things that he got a yes to. Walked into a donut shop, said, hey, can you make me donuts that are shaped and colored like the Olympic rings? Crazy. But the employee went back about 15 minutes later, came out with donuts colored and assembled.
7: Very nice.
4: To resemble the Olympic rings.
8: Oh, boy.
4: He asked that flight attendant to make the announcement.
7: Mm-hmm.
4: She said yes.
8: Wow.
4: He asked a police officer, hey, can I sit in the police car and pretend to drive it? Officer said, sure. Crazy stuff.
8: That's so crazy.
4: I cannot imagine making these kind of asks. My palms would be sweaty. I would feel heart racing.
7: 100%. I'm sure he did too.
8: Yeah.
4: One of the things that I know about my personality is sometimes to a fault, I like to be appropriate for what's expected in the moment.
7: Mm-hmm.
4: If there's a dress code, I want to be within it.
7: Yeah, I get it.
4: If there's an expected code of conduct, I don't want to deviate. I want to be not troublesome. I don't want to be a problem. I don't want to ask for anything. Like, so the thought of this is like mind-boggling to me that you actually did this. You actually said, hey, can I make an announcement on the PA system?
8: That's brave, actually.
4: Our human nature is to sort of right-size our requests and our expectation to the degree to which we think we'll hear yes. So if you want a promotion, you're going to predetermine what you feel like is a reasonable ask or a raise.
7: Right.
4: And not go a penny over that.
7: Mm-hmm.
4: So I think if I think that I'm entitled based on cost of living adjustments and the inflation and what other people are paid at my position, and let's say I think I'm being underpaid by about $2,000,
6: I'm not going to go in and ask for three or five.
7: Sure. You're going to ask for exactly what you need.
6: Maybe less than two. Because I want to hear the yes.
7: Sure. Yeah. And okay. and without okay. resistance.
6: Without resistance. Yeah. I don't want resistance. Yeah. I don't want to fight here. I'm wondering, though, is this true of you as well, that you tend to ask for less for fear of hearing no, or worse, not ask at all? Boy, oh boy, what happens when we take that approach to our relationship with God? We stop asking, we stop seeking, we stop knocking because of fear of no.

0: to be our messengers 1,000 times. When Jesus had his disciples ask him, "Lord, teach us to pray," you may be familiar with his response, which was, we know, as the Lord's Prayer. He gave them a template, not a prayer to recite necessarily, but a template for how to pray. And then he told them a parable. I'm going to read it to you. It is in Luke 11. I'm going to start with verse 5. And he said to them, "Which of you who has a friend will go to him at midnight and say to him, 'Friend, lend me 3 loaves, for a friend of mine has arrived on a journey and I have nothing to set before him.' And he will answer from within, 'Do not bother me. The door is now shut and my children are with me in bed. I cannot get up and give you anything.' I tell you, though, he will not get up and give him anything because he is a friend. Yet because of his,
1: impudence.
0: Impudence. Thank you. That one's been giving me trouble this morning. Impudence. He will rise and give him whatever he needs. And I tell you, ask and it will be given to you. Seek and you will find. Knock and it will be opened to you. For everyone who asks receives, and the one who seeks finds, and to the one who knocks, it will be open." Just a quick thought on this passage. I was looking at it yesterday. You know, Jesus is giving them this story, and he's describing a really wild, audacious, shameless ask. I mean, imagine going to somebody in the middle of the night asking for bread because you were not prepared for visitors. It's shameless, it's bold, it's audacious. Yeah. So much so that that friend, even though he's not going to, loyalty won't be enough. The friendship is not enough. But because you were bold enough to ask, you're likely to get the bread that you need.
1: Yeah. A shameless ask.
0: A shameless, and that word, impudence, that just means shameless, bold, audacious, not in keeping with what's expected.
1: Right.
0: And so the takeaway for you is, how much more so a good God will give you, wants to give you what you need when you ask for it. Mm-hmm. So don't shrink back. Don't right size your expectations. Don't pray small prayers because you think you have a better shot of hearing a yes. Don't go silent because you're afraid to ask because the rejection feels like it might sting. He gives us a template. Ask, keep asking, seek, keep seeking, knock, ask, seek, knock, and it will be open to you. When you ask, you receive. When you seek, you find. When you knock, you know what? The door gets opened. It's that simple. Keep that in mind as you're praying today. What have you stopped asking for because you were afraid that you might hear no? Can I encourage you to go back and ask again? That's certainly what we see here in Luke 11. Jesus tells us to do just that.
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0: Back to school week here on Carl and Crew. We're going to tackle a topic that is near and dear to the heart of every believer. It's one of the challenging things of walking with the Lord is trying to make sense of pain, suffering, hardship, of sometimes when you feel like you've cried out to God for relief and it hasn't come. Dr. Gerald Peterman is a professor here at Moody Bible Institute. He's also a contributor to the Moody Bible Commentary, which we use often around here. He's teaching a class called Biblical Theology of Suffering. When students sign up to take this class, I wonder what they expect, because this is a very, very, this is a difficult topic.
14: It is, Alia. But one of the reasons they sign up is that other students have taken the course.
0: Okay.
14: And it has helped them, and they've been just really surprised by the by how much it's touched their heart. And mm-hmm. So then they think, I want that. And so the class fills up like within seconds after it's been offered.
0: Yeah. You know, suffering touches every person, believer or non-believer. Yes, yes. We all live in a fallen world. We are tainted by our own sin, but also by the sin of others. How do you start to develop a framework for understanding and making sense of often what seems difficult to understand? And that's putting it mildly.
14: Well, I think we have to start with Jesus. I mean, that's often our answer. We have to start with Jesus.
0: Yeah.
14: And so we look at the life of Christ in this class. And we ask questions, what kind of emotional pain did he have? Because that's the way we're defining suffering, not just a physical pain, but an emotional pain. And there's plenty of material for us to look at.
0: Okay, so give me a couple examples of where we see the emotional suffering of Jesus.
14: Yes, right. So it's only in John's gospel that when Jesus tells, I'm going to be betrayed, that John says Jesus was troubled. Hmm. Well, of course, knowing that someone's going to betray you is it pierces our heart. So what if we're in Jesus's position? Are we allowed to feel troubled? My response is yes, of course, because if he feels it, it's a godly kind of suffering. I mean, even without physical pain yet, He's suffering about the betrayal. Another example is in Mark 10, some parents bring their kids to Jesus, right? And the disciples say, hey, we're not doing children's church here. Send them away, you know? And Jesus is indignant. Hmm. That's a kind of anger. And anger hurts us. It's a painful emotion. And so, well, if Jesus can feel this, and we know that's got to be righteous, then maybe there are times when our anger is righteous too, which means now we're put in a position where we think, God, help me to direct my painful emotions in the right way, to feel the right sort of painful emotions, as opposed to not feeling the wrong kind that are going to bring you dishonor, but to be Holy Spirit-led in how I'm thinking about my pain and suffering.
0: Wow. You know, it's interesting that that's the starting point, is understanding just the emotions that Jesus felt, and therefore a little bit of a model of how we can process those emotions and not sort of dismiss or feel like a shame
14: about
0: the pain that we feel as we go through life, right? Is that am I understanding that correctly?
14: Yeah, absolutely. Absolutely. We're both tracking in the same direction. You know, Jesus had positive emotions too. Mm-hmm. You know, he rejoiced that his heavenly Father was drawing poor people to him, young people to him, ignored people to him. He rejoiced in that. And so we can imitate Jesus's, shall we say, fun emotions or enjoyable emotions. But of course, our topic here isn't why is there joy? Our topic is why is there suffering? And there's suffering in the world because the world is still filled with evil and disappointment and pain and betrayal. And so it's natural for us to have the negative emotions that go with that. Now, how are we going to work through them? How are we going to express them becomes the question.
0: You know, one of the things that oftentimes I've gotten stuck here, everybody's gotten stuck in the why, like, why is this happening to me or to my loved one or to my family? Why isn't God relieving my suffering? And nobody's ever been able to fully capture a satisfying, okay, well, this is why. Mm-hmm. That feels like, okay, yeah, now I get it. But how do you help students grapple with the wrestling that comes with the why?
14: Well, like you mentioned, Allie, we might not always get the answer, but how do we try to kind of pursue it? Or how do we try to pursue God while we're trying to find the answer? And we do that by lament. We do that by honestly bringing our painful thoughts, feelings, and words to the Lord. The psalmists do this all the time. About a third of the psalms are lament psalms. And so if we're going through something, God has invited us by his word to bring these painful emotions to him. So we might go to, amongst many to choose from, we might go to Psalm 88 and read through it and pray through it and ask, Lord, help me to feel the way you want me to feel. Lord, take these painful questions that I have and help me to bear them. Hmm. I think we've been given lots of examples in the life of Jeremiah, in the life of Jesus, in the life of Paul, and in the life of David and the Psalm writers, ways we can speak out to the Lord with our painful emotions, and he will help us carry them, not necessarily always resolve them. But the issue is, I think, our perseverance through the trial and continuing to trust. It's easy to trust when days are good, right?
0: Yeah. Now, I'm certain that in the course of teaching something like this, you have no doubt had things in your own personal life that have caused you to experience pain, trial, suffering. Not asking for details here, but how has this kind of working through this helped prepare you for the seasons that you've gone through?
14: Oh, yes. The two have overlapped quite a bit. Teaching this course nearly 20 years, I think I've become much more open with God, much more able to bring painful emotions, say things that sound offensive. But then again, Jeremiah, you know, says things, some things to God that sound unreasonable, right? So over the course of teaching this class to students, I think I've learned to be more honest with God.
0: Mm. And you mentioned how students often, like, they finish the course and they are deeply touched by the learning, I'm sure processing through some of what of their own personal suffering, but also preparing them, those who are going to go into ministry, for ministering to people who are suffering, which we know from the book of Job that there's many, many ways to get it wrong. How do you help students there where they can be good ministers, that they can comfort others with the comfort that they've received?
14: Right, right. I think the primary issue becomes, how do we listen? How do we
0: say less?
14: How do we say less and listen better? It's always a challenge for us. But part of what we try to drive home in the course is, since you want to be listened to when you're suffering, since you want to be listened to with respect, while you talk about your pain, you have to give the same thing to the other. The love of the other person as you would want to be loved. But it's got to be patient, but it also has to be wise in your listening to them. So the primary issue is, how do we listen? And since we've listened to you in class and you've listened to each other in discussion groups in class, now you've got some training to listen to a parishioner. And I have got some training to listen to a friend or listen to a stranger. Mm-hmm. Take a deep breath. Say, tell me more. I think it helps them.
0: Well, there's something so powerful about just presence. And
14: indeed.
0: Somebody just being with you, walking with you, sitting with you. And you're right. I mean, so often people will say, like, I don't have the words to say. And so a lot of times people will shy away from pain and suffering. It's like, I don't want to say the wrong thing. And usually saying nothing is probably better, right?
14: Saying nothing
0: just
14: should be
0: showing
14: better.
0: Up, saying yes, nothing.
14: Right. Just maybe giving us some uh-huh. Or again, tell me more. What we don't want to do is say, you can't be angry about that. this is just going to end the conversation.
0: Yeah.
14: But rather, I can see why you're angry about this. Tell me more. What are you doing with your anger about this? Mm. Are you allowing yourself to talk to God about your discouragement and your depression? Because again, the psalm writers, they do this. And so we could do it too. I think for some odd reason, the enemy has us tricked into thinking we have to be silent. We don't have to be silent. And God gives us words that we can speak, and then words that we can speak back to others when they need our encouragement.
0: Have you ever had a student in your class like wrestle with this or have to work through
14: yes.
0: some of, like, what are the things that they struggle with when it comes to learning this theology of suffering?
14: Well, two or three things. One of them is I often encounter a student who's been taught something particular about, say, Philippians 4, rejoice in the Lord always, which means something like 24/7, 365, you're joyful.
0: Yeah.
14: So if you're not, therefore you're sinning.
0: Mm.
14: No, wait. Okay, I say, I understand that. And I think joy should mark the Christian life, but it wouldn't have to be what's experienced every minute of every day.
0: Yeah.
14: Oh, let's go back to Philippians, shall we? It's in the book of Philippians that Paul says, as I write this letter to you, I weep over the enemies of the cross. So you get at least two things from Paul, the transparency of his sadness and the call to rejoicing. So often we have to ask, can you leave behind this view that joy must be the 24/7 experience of the Christian?
0: Yeah. Dr. Gerald Peterman, our guest this morning, such a rich discussion. We're going to have to put a pin in it there. I want you to get more about Moody Bible Institute. 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Just text Moody to 800-555-7898. 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
1: It's a metaphor.
2: It's just a metaphor, dude.
3: That's a metaphor.
4: It's a metaphor.
5: I know it's a metaphor.
0: It's time for Make It a Metaphor with Young Thunder.
6: It's what we do. We give him a story that he has no idea what's coming. He hears it, and he has the challenge of pulling out some spiritual application.
7: Yep.
6: So I am going to tell you what happened to me last week.
7: Okay.
6: My son had a basketball training at a local gym. This particular building, right next to it, is an extremely narrow parking lot. Mm. The building, then there's the parking lot that's bare. I mean, there's room for cars, but the space between like the building and the parked cars is very slim.
8: Okay.
6: I will preface this by saying normally I am objectively a pretty good driver. I have to maneuver in and out of this one-way street, Chicago driving. You got to know how to drive. But on this day, it just wasn't happening for me. So it started, I'm trying to back out of the spot. And I misjudged the angle. So I pulled out and I came within centimeters from hitting the building. To the point, really? So close that two guys who were standing there, I see them gasp like, like you're about to watch a crash.
8: Oh,
6: and so
8: no.
6: I like, it's all good. I have a backup camera. Like, you know, I wave it off. Like, I'm fine. At this point, they're kind of watching me.
9: Yeah,
6: it's
9: well,
6: like,
9: now they got to see.
6: So I go and I readjust and I attempt to do a 3-point turn. Again, I misjudge the angle. This time, I kid you not, less than 30 seconds after almost crashing into the building, I hit a dumpster. I back into a dumpster.
8: Allie, you did not.
6: Thankfully, it was just a tap. There was no damage. But I've now almost hit a building, hit a dumpster, and these guys are looking at me
8: and
6: like,
8: you have an audience.
6: Who is this lady? So I attempt to do another turn. My son's like, everybody's staring now, which only made my blood pressure go up. So I try to back into yet another spot. And I get so close to the parked car next to me that I'm basically kissing the car next to me.
9: Oh, my goodness.
6: And so the guy starts walking over. I'm sweating at this point. He starts walking over and he's like, he started talking to me the way you would, like you would a child, like a parent trying to calm
9: an
6: overwhelmed child. He's like, it's good. You're okay. It's all good. And so it felt like, you know, when you're go and you start to trip and you try to catch yourself.
9: Yeah.
6: But instead of catching yourself, it becomes like a more dramatic, more demonstrative
9: yes.
6: fall.
9: Of course. Yes.
6: That's what it felt like. So as I finally pulled out of this lot, like I could feel nothing but like shame and embarrassment. Like they think I'm a terrible driver. My son's sitting here like, what in the world, Mom?
9: What's going on with you today?
6: So it was very humbling in that moment.
9: Sounds
6: to
9: it.
6: Have so many errors, driving errors in front of an audience. Jonathan, make it a metaphor.
9: Okay, Allie. Listen, you need more space for your car.
6: Okay.
9: Your car is big, Allie.
6: Got an SUV.
9: And it takes up some space.
6: It does.
9: And when... for your car, you try to fit it in when you've got a bunch of other things crowding around it. It doesn't always work very well. Sometimes there's a little bump on the car. Sometimes people start to gather around and watch because it may not be a pretty sight. And it usually ends up feeling way worse than if you might have just pulled out and found another spot with some more space.
6: Yeah.
9: Jesus is the car. Sometimes we try to park him into a really small space where there's a bunch of other things crowding around. I've got a little dumpster over here, which is my entertainment time. And I've got another car that's parked right up against the line over here. And maybe that's how I want to spend my money and do my things for myself. And I'm going to try to take Jesus, this car, and I'm going to try to back him into the spot. And I'll make it work. I'll figure it out. And as you try to do that, maybe there's a little bump. Maybe there's a little scratch. And it never works out because we're not making the right amount of space for him and what he deserves. The Bible tells us in Matthew 6:33, but seek first his kingdom and his righteousness, and all these other things will be given to you as well. You still would have made it to the practice. Everything still would have been okay. Making his space first would have allowed that to be a lot less stressful in your life. Life gets real stressful when we try to shove Jesus in between all the other things that we have going on. Make room for him.

0: Josiah Queen, Demons. This is Carlin Crew. Coming up, we continue back to school week. Have you ever heard somebody talk about the original Greek or the original Hebrew and you go, huh, does learning those languages, do I need to learn those languages to truly study my Bible? Interesting conversation coming up.
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4: 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And let the peace of Christ rule in your hearts, to which indeed you were called in one body. And be thankful.
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4: Well, this back-to-school week here on Carl and Crew, Moody Bible Institute has been back in school for about a week now. And so some of our favorite professors have volunteered to come in and to help teach a little bit of what they're teaching in their classes this semester. Travis Williamson is up this morning, Associate Professor of Applied Linguistics here at Moody Bible Institute. First of all, what exactly is linguistics?
6: Good question. I get it a lot of times.
4: I'm sure you do.
6: Linguistics is the study of how languages work. We're not studying any given particular language in our courses, but we're learning about all the different variety of grammatical structures and phonological sound systems of the world languages, so that when my students cross a language boundary in bringing the gospel to the ends of the earth, they're able to cross that boundary with confidence. And when they encounter new sounds in a world language or new grammatical things, they're not surprised by them. They have the categories in their mind so as to be able to make sense of them right from the very beginning.
4: You had something interesting happen in your first week of, is it grammatical analysis? You have a class on grammatical analysis.
6: Yeah.
4: Tell me what happened in that class just this last week.
6: Doesn't that class sound exciting?
4: Yeah, it actually does. I'm a word person.
6: Great. Well, so am I. We can talk about that. Grammatical analysis is one of our technical classes. So it's one where we really dig into grammatical structures, morphology, how words, pieces of words are put together into larger words. And we're just getting started. So last week was the first week, and it was our first day of real analysis class. And so I gave them a bunch of problems like we did together in class. And then for the last 10 minutes, I let them kind of work on their homework together in pairs. And so the whole room is buzzing with sound and just kind of people saying, oh, I think that number one and number three are showing us this. But then another person says, no, but number five kind of gives us a different angle on that. So I think this is that or this is that. And it's just kind of, I'm roaming around, kind of learning about what they're thinking, how they're thinking about it. At the end of class, one of the students in the front row, he's like, bro, you're going to like this class. And it just kind of energizes me, because a lot of people think about, oh, grammatical analysis, that sounds so dull. But when you're a puzzler, you take things apart, you put things back together. Language is full of complexity. And this guy was just locking into the complexity of that language.
4: Now, what are these students, for most of them, what is their aim? How do they eventually want to use their study of linguistics for the sake of the gospel?
6: Yeah, great. Myself, I was a linguistics major when I was a student at Moody back in the early 2000s. I went on to do Bible translation. The program was actually designed for that kind of track, is more the core of what it was designed for those that are crossing language barriers in order to bring scriptures into unwritten and undeveloped languages. That's maybe a third of my class is doing that. This particular young man wants to work with a dying language over in the British Isles. And so he kind of has a passion for the technical side of things. But there, other students are across the board. I have some that are thinking teaching English as a second language, and they want more of a grammatical and they want more of a linguistic basis of that. But then others, I have two students in that particular class that are wanting to help with literacy development among minority languages around the world, so that as English and as Spanish and Mandarin, Chinese are kind of encroaching upon these languages through the internet, that they have a written system, they have a literacy kind of component if their language is desiring that, so as to be able to maintain their language and culture in the midst of a globalized society. And then others just say, I want to cross the language barrier, I want to be involved in missions, and I know that learning a language is really, really important to connecting with locals. And so they're able to beef up their linguistics so that, like I said, they can cross that language barrier with confidence.
4: Yeah. Tell me a little bit about your work in Ethiopia. I know you and your wife served there for some time. And how did you use your linguistics background there?
6: Yeah. From 2009 to 2019, we lived over in Ethiopia, working among the Gumuz people. The Gumuz are in the northwest part of Ethiopia, where they are, Christianity has come to there. There's a variety of denominations, but our project was set up to bring all the denominations together that we might then translate the scriptures alongside them into their language. And so this then empowers the pastors and the evangelists to not just go out and proclaim the word from memory, but rather they can actually show that God speaks their language and show that the message applies to them as well. And so we got the privilege of walking with that church through the full New Testament project. And then each summer on my Moody breaks, I get to go back and we're still working on Old Testament. We finished the Psalms last summer and we're just finishing Genesis this past summer.
4: Wow. What would you say are one or two of the biggest challenges of that kind of work? Because, I mean, for those of us who maybe only speak one language, sometimes it's very hard to think outside of just our English for me, obviously. What are the biggest challenges of that kind of translation work?
6: I think a lot of it is mental, because we all learned English well, or we all learned our first languages really well as children. When we become adults, we complicate things a lot. We try to think like adults. We learn through flashcards instead of through just playing. And so in my second language acquisition classes, which I teach in the spring, we go back to the play model. And we have all these toys spread out in front of us, and we're learning some of the most difficult languages in the world, like Korean and Mandarin and Japanese. But by the end, all of my students are able to have a five-minute conversation. So if we can get ourselves out of the way and kind of be a little bit immersed in the language, let our brains do what they were designed to do by God, I believe, then we're able to cross it with confidence as well as with a whole lot of fun.
4: You know, it's interesting. I think about sometimes when you hear someone give a sermon or even a devotional, a lot of times someone will read a passage of scripture and then they will isolate a word and they say, well, this word in the original Greek means this, and then they'll expound upon it a little bit. And I don't know, to me, it always sounds like they're really super smart because they're quoting the original Greek. How beneficial is it to be able to know, like, Greek, for instance, to be able to have greater understanding of the Bible? Or is that overplayed? Do we over rely on trying to pick out individual words to bring the original Greek or the original Hebrew?
6: Yeah, I'm kind of on both sides of that issue.
4: Okay.
6: Because I do believe in Bible translation. I believe that as we've been given the gift of many translations in our English language, those translations are not really competing with each other, but they have different translation philosophies. And so as we read like a New Living Translation versus an ESV, NIV kind of in the middle of them, just different translation philosophies, all trying to capture something that is beautifully written mm-hmm. in the Greek or Hebrew languages. However, I also teach Greek, and so I really believe the importance of learning Greek. When I study the Greek text or when I hear a pastor refer to the Greek, I'm always flipping on my phone or into my Greek Bible to see, okay, what point are they making? Not so that I can disagree with them or something, yeah. But I want to go to that level with them if they're taking us to that level. I don't think the average Christian absolutely needs to, but I do think that within a church setting, those in Christian leadership should have the confidence to be able to approach the Greek text so that when they're preaching up front, they've studied it not just through the translation, but they've gone behind the scenes a little bit to see how it was originally formed in the Greek or the Hebrew. So I really think that that's an important step in there. Is it overblown? No, I don't think so.
4: Okay.
6: But at the same time, it doesn't need to be, we don't need to bring all of our congregation into the Greek as long as they can have confidence in us that we've studied it to that level.
4: You know, I remember the first time hearing somebody say, well, this translation doesn't capture it as well as, and it was shocking to me because I thought, whoa, what are they saying? Like, the word of God is infallible. It's without error. How could it be that this translation doesn't capture the original intent of the author? That was, for some reason, kind of a mind-blowing thing to wrestle with. What do you say to that when people talk about the different translations, the shortcomings of not being able to fully capture maybe what a word was originally intended, or we apply it or understand it differently? Speak to that a little bit.
6: Yeah. In a sense, I agree with it. No translation ever captures the entirety of the original, because when you're moving from one language to another language, it's two different ways of framing the world. And so anything framed in an English context is not going to perfectly overlap with anything framed in a Hebrew or a Greek context. However, the amount of overlap is immense in my mind, especially if you're reading multiple English translations. There's an old proverb that says, translators are traitors, which means you've left something behind by translating the message.
4: Wow.
6: But I think God is bigger than that. Yes, there's nuance in the Greek text that we can't capture well in English, or we try to capture one piece of the nuance, but we actually kind of distorted another piece of it a little bit, which is why going back into the original text allows us to kind of feel with full confidence that, okay, the nuance of this one is the one that it was originally communicated in. Mm. And so accessing that original meaning in the original language, there's nothing that beats it. But at the same time, I don't want to discredit the work of translators, because I think God, even in the way that he communicated his message, he affirmed translation through the use of the Septuagint, for example, in the New Testament. That is, the Greek translation of the Old Testament is quoted in the Greek original of the New Testament. So God is not afraid of translation. In fact, I think it kind of enhances his glory in a sense that he can be communicated, he can be expressed, revealed in all languages of the world.
4: Beautiful. Travis Williamson, Associate Professor of Applied Linguistics in the Intercultural Studies Department here at Moody Bible Institute. If you want more on Moody and all that is offered here, just text Moody to 800-555-7898. Hope you did some good learning. You had your notebook out. Just text Moody to 800-555-7898.

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1: 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I'm Jonathan. Let's get you updated this morning. A stopgap funding bill to temporarily prevent a government shutdown through December 11th has been signed by President Trump. The measure, which funds federal agencies through the midterms and into early December, cleared the Senate 90-6 and the House 370-48, a strong showing of bipartisan urgency weeks ahead of the September 30th deadline. Authorities say the U.S. military sank a vessel allegedly used to support drug trafficking by Ecuador's criminal organization Los Choneros. In a social media post on Wednesday, the U.S. Southern Command said its forces intercepted a vessel operating as a floating refueling station linked to Los Choneros in the eastern Pacific. Those on board on the vessel were transferred to Ecuador's authorities. This comes after a similar operation on Friday where the U.S. destroyed another vessel linked to one of Ecuador's main drug trafficking groups. Over a year ago, President Trump argued that Washington is at war with Latin America drug cartels, prompting the U.S. military to launch Operation Southern Spear. A Chicago Heights woman is charged after a phony hostage situation last month in suburban Park Forest. Police say officers responded August 5th to the 200 block of Allegheny Street after a woman reported that she was being held against her will at gunpoint inside a home. Officers determined that the woman wasn't inside the home and the report may have been fabricated. The suspect was arrested and charged with felony disorderly conduct. Now for weather, traffic, and a little sports, it's Super Day.
2: Another very hot, humid day today. Please be cautious with this heat index. Already 86 degrees and sunshine out there. Maybe a chance of a shower or thunderstorm later on, but our high today will be 95. The real feel, well over 100. So again, be really careful. Again, that rain and thunderstorm will move in. We'll put it on repeat for tomorrow. Tomorrow's high about 91, but still hot, humid. We don't dip into the 80s, at least until on Saturday. Checking a rush hour, still very busy on that Kennedy O'Hare in 1 hour. Montrose in 40 minutes, Express 30. Back out to the airport, 45. Eisenhower, the 290 Wolf in 45 minutes. Stevenson Tri-State to Lakeshore Drive, close to 50. Packed up first all the way into the Ryan. Speaking of the Ryan, 95th into downtown. That is at 35 minutes still. Outer Drive, Hollywood to Monroe, a little over 20 minutes. Marquette to Monroe at 20. Tollways are taking a little longer to clear out as well, including Route 53 in Indiana, 8094 West. Busy past Klein, almost to the state line. Indiana Toll Road, Chicago Skyway, faring a little bit better. Checker Roads brought to you in part by Unbound.org and also Mothers Against Drunk Driving. In sports, not a good day yesterday for our baseball teams. White Sox dropping one to Houston, 2-0. They play one more time this afternoon. Cubbies fell to Milwaukee, 9-5, and they finish the series tonight.
3: If you give yourself to trusting God, to obeying God, to serving God, and to walking with God, if you give yourself to that kind of life, what can you expect?
4: Welcome to Open the Bible with Pastor Colin Smith. I'm Steve Hiller. Glad you're listening today. And Colin, I feel like we got to answer that question that you just gave. If we fully devote ourselves to following Jesus, what kind of life should we expect?
5: Well, if we devote ourselves to following Jesus, we should expect a life that reflects the pattern of His. And that is one that will be greatly blessed, but it is also one that will involve great sorrow, great loss, great times of testing, and times of trial. And it strikes me this is a really important question, Steve. I saw a survey not so long ago of folks who had been in pastoral ministry and had left, and the number one reason that was given was, it wasn't what I expected. You know, you read that and you say, well, now what did a person expect, and on what basis was that expectation formed? If you look at the New Testament, you look at the life of Jesus, you look at the experience of the apostles, you look at any of the stories of the Bible, the story we're looking at today, you see that those who are God's children are greatly blessed, and that those who are God's children experience real trial, real sorrow, and sometimes great loss. So it's really important to take that in so that our expectations of a life of following Christ are actually shaped by the Bible and not by some naive kind of hope that has simply come from our own minds and from our imagination. Today's story, I think, is just a wonderful encouragement. And for anyone who experiences loss, it's a story that gives us great, great hope.
4: Well, let's look at that story together. We're in 2 Kings chapter 4 as we begin a message called God Will Comfort Us. Here is Pastor Colin.
5: The story that we're looking at today, which is about the son of this Shunammite woman, is rather like the story of the son of the widow of Zarephath, again back in the time of Elijah, that story being told to us in 1 Kings and chapter 17. And of course, critics seize on this and say, well, you know, these stories are duplicates, and some editor has become confused about when and to whom these things happened. But we believe that the Bible is the Word of God. And the Bible tells us that God moved in miraculous power at different times, in different places, and on behalf of different people. And the point here is surely this, that the same God who worked through Elijah also worked through Elisha. And so the point of these stories surely is to remind us that God's work continues even though his servants change. Now, we're looking in this series at six stories from the life of Elisha, and each of these stories involves a miracle. But none is more remarkable than the story we are looking at today. Now, we're introduced then in this story to a godly woman who is a marvelous example to us of a life of faith, of service, and of obedience. We're not told this lady's name. We only know that she lived in Shunem, and that is why she has come to be known as the Shunammite woman. This lady is a marvelous model of serving God. And this story, therefore, speaks very directly to all who would live a devoted life of service to God. Here's the question. If you give yourself to trusting God, to obeying God, to serving God, and to walking with God, if you give yourself to that kind of life, what can you expect? And I want to point out four realities from this story today. If you devote yourself to serving the Lord Jesus Christ, these four things will be true of you. And the first is that God's servants are greatly blessed. We begin at verse 8. One day, Elisha went on to Shunem, where a wealthy woman lived. So the first thing that we're told about this woman is that she was blessed financially. Now, last week, you remember, we were looking at a story of a widow who was very poor. Today, we're looking at the story of a woman with great wealth. And this is surely a reminder, the fact that these stories come together back to back in the book of Kings. They're surely reminding us that God works in the lives of all kinds of people, and that there are faithful, godly people among the rich as well as among the poor. Now, God had blessed this lady richly, and she wanted to be a blessing to others. And one way in which she was able to do this was to open her home and to give hospitality to the prophet Elisha. Verse 8, one day Elisha went on to Shunem, where a wealthy woman lived, who urged him to eat some food. So whenever he passed that way, he would turn in there to eat food. So this lady then gave Elisha a meal. And clearly the warmth of her hospitality was such that whenever Elisha was in the area, it was just natural for him to stop at this woman's house. He always knew that there would be kind hospitality and a warm welcome for him there. Then we read in verse 9 that she said to her husband, "Behold now, I know that this is a holy man of God who is continually passing our way." Elisha is described as a man of God no less than 9 times in this one story. You'll find that in verse 9, verse 14, verse 16, verse 21, verse 22, twice in verse 25, and twice in verse 27. A man of God, a man of God, the man of God. How wonderful to be known as a person who walks with God. And this woman discerned that Elisha really was someone who truly walked with God. And so she says to her husband, "I know that this is a holy man of God." Now here's something very important for us to remember. The woman loved God, and because she loved God, she was drawn to Elisha because he walked with God. Now, you see the application of that to us. If God is not much to you, then fellowship with his people won't be much to you either. Any company will do. But if you really love God, you will find that you are drawn towards other people who really love God too. And that was true of this woman. She had already shown great kindness to Elisha, but now she wanted to take her kindness a step further. And so we read verse 9 that she said to her husband, "Behold, I know that this is a holy man of God who is continually passing our way. Let us make a small room on the roof with walls and put there for him a bed, a table, a chair, and a lamp, so that whenever he comes to us, he can go in there." Now you see, she's saying, well, God has given us this home. How can we use it in a way that honors God? How can we use it in a way that brings blessing to others? And evidently it had become a pattern for Elisha to come and to eat in this home, and presumably he stayed there also. They would have made him as comfortable as they could within the existing frame of the house. But now after a time, she's saying to her husband, "You know, why don't we build an extension? Why don't we have a guest room that's just dedicated for Elisha's use? He comes here often. And let's put in everything that a prophet could ever need. Let's give him a bed, a table, a chair, and a lamp. That's all that the man of God is really going to need. And let us make that guest room available to him." This woman was blessed, and she wanted to be a blessing to others. She's a marvelous example to us. And then I want you to see here, too, that she was content in the blessing that she had received. Elisha wanted to do something for the woman because of all the kindness that she had shown to him. So he told his servant Gehazi to go and ask if there was something that Elisha could do for her. And I love her answer in verse 13. She answered, "I dwell among my own people." Now that is a wonderful expression of contentment. You see what she's saying? I have my home, and I live among my own people. What else in the world could I possibly want? And you see, that is a very striking answer, because of course, although she was a wealthy woman, she certainly did not have everything. She had a husband, but she did not have a child. And I expect that that had been, at least at one point in her life, a great disappointment to her. There may have been a time when she really wrestled with this. But it's clear that she had come to a point where she had accepted it. God has not given me all that I would have wanted in life. There are some gifts that other people enjoy and that I don't.
3: But God has blessed me, and I am content. And so this woman had no request, but Gehazi had a suggestion. He says to Elisha, this woman, verse 14, has a husband, but she has no son. And so Elisha told Gehazi to call the woman and then said to her, verse 16, at this season, about this time next year, you shall embrace a son. The prophet was telling her by the direct inspiration of God that God would give her an extraordinary gift, as he had given an extraordinary gift to Sarah and to Rebecca and to Rachel and to Hannah. And notice that the woman's reaction was one of great caution. Verse 16, she said, "No, my Lord, O man of God, do not lie to your servant." You see what she's saying? Oh, I've been through all that, and I've come to terms with this. So please don't give me hope that's only going to lead to disappointment. Don't make me a promise that is only going to lead to pain. But God was true to his word, and sure enough, verse 17, the woman conceived, and she bore a son about that time the following spring, as Elisha had said to her. So that's really the first scene of the story. And I want us to take this in and to take it to heart that God's servants are greatly blessed.
4: Well, that's an encouraging place for us to pause. But as we get back to the message in just a moment, we're going to see if it continues to feel so hopeful. 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And that's a great way to listen to Pastor Colin's teaching on demand. Let's get back to the message. Again, here's Pastor Colin.
3: God's servants are greatly blessed. And if you are in Christ today, you are greatly blessed. Whatever hardship you may be facing today, whatever disappointments you may have had in your life, whatever loss you may have experienced, if you are in Jesus Christ, you are greatly blessed. Think about this. God has set his love upon you. God sent his Son into the world for you. God's Holy Spirit lives within you, and he is always working for your ultimate good. And in Christ, you have the most glorious future. Ahead of you is a never-ending life of unclouded joy in the presence of God and in the company of all of his redeemed people. All this is yours. God's servants are greatly blessed. So the most noticeable thing about us should be a sense of thanksgiving, always. Praise God, from whom all blessings flow. Praise him, all creatures here below. Praise him above, you heavenly host. Praise Father, Son, and Holy Ghost. God's servants are greatly blessed. Never forget it. Never forget it. Second, God's servants endure great sorrow. The story continues. Verse 18. When the child had grown, he went out one day to his father among the reapers, and he said to his father, "Oh, my head, my head!" And the father said to his servant, "Carry him to his mother." And when they had lifted him and brought him to his mother, the child sat on her lap till noon, and then he died. Suddenly, without any warning at all, this godly woman who had been so greatly blessed was afflicted by this terrible, terrible loss.
5: And who in the world could have imagined when the sun came up that morning that this lady's son would be dead by noon? We don't know how old the boy was when he died. He's referred to as a child who had grown in verse 18, but he was young enough still to sit on his mother's lap. And here we have every mother's nightmare, a nightmare that some among us have known, the unimaginable sorrow of the death of a child. Now you would think that the first thing the mother would do would be go and tell her husband. She didn't do that. She laid the boy on the bed in Elisha's room, and she told her husband that she was going to go and see the man of God. And then she said to her husband, "All is well." She then rode on her donkey as fast as she could from Shunem to Mount Carmel, where Elisha was, probably around 20 miles journey altogether. And when Elisha saw her in the distance, he sensed immediately that something was wrong. Verse 25, when the man of God saw her coming, he said to Gehazi, his servant, "Look, there is the Shunammite. Run at once to meet her and say to her, 'Is all well with you? Is all well with your husband? Is all well with the child?'" Well, Gehazi went out to meet the woman. She clearly brushed Gehazi off with the same answer that she gave to her husband, "All is well." And when she saw Elisha, she let him have it. Verse 28, "Did I ask my Lord for a son? Did I not say, 'Do not deceive me?'" You see what she's saying? This is exactly what I was afraid of. That my heart would be filled with joy and then that it would be broken. God's servants are greatly blessed, and God's servants endure great sorrows. Now, this is a pattern in the Christian life. This godly woman received an unexpected gift, and she endured an unexpected sorrow. And you can't read this story, surely, about a godly woman who received the gift of a promised son who then died without thinking about another woman in the Bible whose son was promised and then died. You remember the words of the angel to Mary? "And behold, you will conceive in your womb and bear a son, and you shall call his name Jesus." And then do you remember the words of Simeon, that old prophet who came to the temple when Mary and Joseph brought the infant Jesus there, and he took the infant Jesus in his arms and blessed him. Then he spoke words of blessing over Mary and Joseph. And then he said to Mary, "And a sword will pierce through your soul also." And a sword did pierce through Mary's soul. Who can imagine the pain that she felt as she watched from the foot of the cross as her son hung there and suffered and died? Do you know, when sorrow comes, and some of you know this from your own experience, when sorrow comes, there can be a condemning voice that sounds off in your head, and it says, "I must have done something wrong for this to happen." But what I want you to notice here is that this is a story about the most godly of women. And it points clearly to the story of Mary, the mother of our Lord. Why do the godly suffer? God's providence is a mystery. All that we know is that the godly do suffer. That this too is within the purpose of God, and that one day God will wipe away all tears from our eyes. You cannot serve Christ without in a profound way bearing the cross. You want to live a life of service, obedience to Christ? What should you expect? Well, you should know that God's servants are greatly blessed. And you should know that God's servants endure great sorrow.
4: Well, those are two things to expect if we're going to be followers of Christ. But there's a third and a very hopeful fourth thing that God's servants are to expect as well. And we're going to continue to look at that on our next broadcast. 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Well, Open the Bible depends on your generosity to bring you Pastor Colin's teaching each day. And as you give a gift of any amount this month, we want to say thank you by sending you a copy of Lincoln's Daily Devotional. And Colin, who is this book for?
5: Well, I think it's for anyone who really loves the Word of God, but especially, I think, for anyone who's looking for something fresh or anyone who's looking for something really short. This little devotional that was actually used by Abraham Lincoln himself simply offers a verse of scripture for every day. They're organized by themes, a different theme each month. They go through the experience of a Christian believer in the various parts of life that we go through. And it gives to us just a verse that you can meditate on. So if you're looking for something really short, just to pop a verse of scripture into your mind each day, then this book does it very simply, very wonderfully, does it from the Old King James Version, of course, which so beautifully expresses the English language. And I think, too, for someone who feels, I just want to do something fresh and different, you know, I find it helpful to change up what I'm doing in my own devotional life, to move from one thing to another, one part of scripture to another, to use different books and devotionals and aids at different times. And here's something that might just be fresh for someone today. A verse of scripture each day from Abraham Lincoln's devotional that will help you to meditate on the Word of God, take in its truth, and live in its beauty and in its power.
4: Well, we want to send you a copy of Lincoln's Daily Devotional as our way of saying thank you for your financial support this month. 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
6: What if you were as committed to following Jesus as Michael Phelps was to swimming? I'm Shauna Beyer with you here at Moody Radio. Good morning. Happy Thursday to you. Pastor Levi Lesko, he ran into Michael Phelps shopping for shoes one day, and he asked him about something that he'd heard from like 1998 to 2003, that Phelps only missed one practice. Plus the days, you know, that he had his wisdom teeth removed and there was some freak storm that made it impossible for him to get to the pool. But Phelps said, yeah, absolutely, that's totally true. Christmas, birthdays, Thanksgiving, he trained every single day. He wanted it. He was committed. What if we pursued following Jesus with that same kind of commitment? Do you know that D.L. Moody once heard the words, "The world has yet to see what God can do with a person fully consecrated to him." And his answer immediately was, "By the grace of God, I will be that man." And look what God did through his life. What could God do through your complete, total, wholehearted surrender?
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17: Let us run with endurance the race that is set before us. Looking to Jesus, the founder and perfecter of our faith. You can't get to heaven by picking out your own religion, as you might pick out a new coat. Jesus said, "I am the way, the truth, and the life. No man comes to the Father except through me." If this sounds intolerant to you, please stay with us. From the Moody Church in Chicago, this is Running to Win with Dr. Erwin Lutzer, whose clear teaching helps us make it across the finish line. Pastor Lutzer, it seems that those who preach tolerance are getting more intolerant all the time.
18: You know, Dave, actually what it's called is the intolerance of tolerance. And oftentimes, yes, indeed, those who claim to be very tolerant are intolerant. And there is no regime in history that is as intolerant as Marxism. Some time ago, it was my privilege to give a lecture at the tomb of Karl Marx to help people to understand Marxism's growing impact in various parts of the world and even its impact here in America. Later on, I discovered that when D.L. Moody was having his great crusades in England in the late 1880s, preaching to 20,000 people a night in London, we have no evidence that Marx attended, though he was there in London, but his associate who helped him write the Communist Manifesto, Frederick Engels, he actually went to one of Moody's meetings. Fascinating history. They were contemporaries. For a gift of any amount, we're going to be making available for you a book that I have co-written entitled Marx and Moody, Two Contemporaries, Two Gospels, Two Tombstones, and One Choice. For now, I want you to listen to why it is that we believe that Jesus Christ is completely unique. And of course, even in that uniqueness, we need to be able to defend him, to explain to others why it is that though they have many options in America, Jesus Christ is the wisest, the best, and the greatest option. You listen carefully.
19: Now what I'd like to do is to ask you to take your Bibles and to turn to them, because Jesus had a different view of truth than we've been talking about, and turn to the 8th chapter of the Gospel of John. John chapter 8, where Jesus makes some astounding statements regarding truth. John chapter 8, and we pick it up at verse 31. Jesus therefore was saying to those Jews who had believed in him, "If you abide in my word, then you are truly my disciples. And you shall know the truth, and the truth will make you free." Four very explosive observations about truth. First of all, truth is universal. It's universal. You see, Jesus not only spoke the truth, but he said that he was the truth. Therefore, it would have been absolutely absurd for him to say, "I'm the truth, but I'm only the truth for the Western part of the world." Like we were told at the Parliament of World Religions, Christianity is the Western religion, but pantheism is the religion of the East. So Jesus, you see, is just good for half the world. That's foolishness. He not only said that God loved the world, i.e., the whole world, but he says, "If I be lifted up, I will draw all men to me." You know, it's interesting when Pilate put that sign above Jesus in those days when you were crucified. The reason that you were crucified, your crime was written on top of the cross. And it said, "The King of the Jews." And the scripture says that Pilate put it in Hebrew, the religion, the language of religion. In Hebrew, he put it in Greek, which is the language of culture. And then he put it in Latin, which is the language of government. So that all the different people that were there at the city of Jerusalem could walk by and they could read, "This is the King of the Jews." Now they wanted Pilate to change it and to say that he said he was King of the Jews. But Pilate said, "What I have written, I have written." And he let that sign stay up at the top of the cross. But even here, though Pilate didn't know it, he was emphasizing the universality of Jesus, that if Jesus is the truth, he is the truth for everybody, and if he is not the truth for everybody, then he's not the truth for me either. You say, "Well, Pastor Lutzer, let's suppose I'm having a lunch with somebody, and they say, 'Well, you know, you're into Jesus and I'm into Buddhism.' What do I say?" What you do is you look at them very lovingly and you say, "You know, you're entitled to your own opinion. But I want you to know today that you are not entitled to your own truth. You're not entitled to your own truth. Your own opinion, yeah, opinions are a dime a dozen. But you're not entitled to your own truth. Because if you have found some truth, that truth is universal, and that truth applies to me, and that truth applies to you. In the realm of mathematics and science, we understand that truth is transcultural, and in the realm of religion, Jesus came as a transcultural savior for the world, not just for a part of it." You say, "Well, what if he says, 'I'm into transcendental meditation,' and it works?" What you need to do is to say this, that there's a distinction between the question of whether something is true and whether or not it works. Did you know that falsehoods sometimes work? Lies sometimes do work, you know. Like the little schoolboy who said that a lie is an abomination unto the Lord, but a very present help in time of trouble. lies sometimes work. So you see, even though you have found something that works, that does not mean that you have to give up the quest for truth. You still have to ask, it works, but is it true? Truth is always universal. Secondly, truth is always consistent. Oh, I get so weary of people who say, well, you know, these Western laws of logic, they don't apply to the East. I don't have time this morning to show you why statements like that are utterly nonsensical. Truth is consistent with itself. You can't believe a contradiction. I know that Alice in Wonderland believed as many as six before breakfast. But that was in Wonderland. You can't believe contradictions in the city of Chicago or anywhere else. In fact, God is incapable of contradiction. Not even God can take two and two and make it equal to five. You see, there are people even at the parliament who said, well, you know, Christianity is true. There were those who wanted to say Christianity is true. Now, Christianity says that there is one God and that God said, thou shalt have no other gods before me. Over here you have Hinduism with its 300,000 gods. Do you mean to tell me that it's true too and all that we need to do is to shed the way in which we think and stop being logical and believe both of those? It's absurdity. Somebody as well said that if all the religions of the world are true, the universe would be a cosmic madhouse. A cosmic madhouse. As a matter of fact, I was thinking about this the other day, and it dawned on me that if all the religions of the world are true, they are all false because they all contradict one another. Truth is always consistent. You say, well, you know, but Pastor, what if I'm sitting across the table from this person and he says, you know, I look at the different religions of the world like spokes in a wheel. You can have as many spokes as you want, and you know, the outer rim, that's the

truth and error never converge. If you were going to illustrate truth and error with the spokes of a wheel, you'd have to put those spokes parallel. They would be like train tracks throughout all of eternity, because truth never becomes error and error never becomes truth from the beginning of time to the end of time. So just because spokes can be laid in that way, it doesn't mean that truth and error can be. You can't make 2 and 2 5 simply because you've decided to lay truth out like the spokes of a wheel. But there's a second reason. And that is that you were assuming that the rim, the doctrine, is unimportant, and somehow you have to leave that behind, and you have to get to the center, the deep blue sky. Well, I want you to know today that what you experience at that center is determined what you believe at the rim. Incredibly important. You know what one of the surprises was? As we engaged people in discussion, and unfortunately there were not a lot of Christians there, I knew of perhaps only 5 or 6, but I was with one with whom we had some good times together interacting. As we talked to people who were into transcendental meditation, into the New Age, I would say to them, you know, I'm going to say something to you that is going to make you think that I should be dusted off and put into a museum, but I'm going to say it anyway. Did you know that through those experiences at the center, you actually encounter evil spirits? You encounter Satan? You know what I thought they were going to say? I thought they were going to say, kick this guy out. He's medieval. Who in the world believes in the devil today? The surprise was the half dozen or so people to whom I said that all agreed with me. That was the surprise. But they said, you know, we've learned to distinguish Satan from evil spirits. We accept only those spirits that come to us that are dressed in light, some people said. Which, of course, the Apostle Paul anticipated when he said that Satan himself is transformed into an angel of light. Others of them said, well, that's the whole point. That's why when you get into this, you need a guru. You need someone to guide you to develop your sensitivity so that you can distinguish the evil from the good. Well, it's not all sweetness and light there at the center of the hub, evidently. My dear friend, let us never forget that what we experience at the center is determined what we believe at the rim. Because there's so much deception in the world today. Truth is universal. Truth is consistent. Truth can be known. Did you notice the text? Jesus said, "You shall know the truth." Elsewhere in the Gospel of John, Christ said, if you want to know the will of God and are willing to do it, you will know of the doctrine, whether I'm speaking of myself or whether I'm speaking also for my Father. Jesus said, you'll know that. You see, there's a great willingness on our part outwardly to say that we want to know the truth, but when we begin to think of what the demands of that truth might involve, suddenly we are not so sure anymore whether or not we want to know the truth. And I want to say to you very candidly today, if you don't know Christ as your Savior, would you please seek for truth as you read the New Testament, because he says truth can be known. And finally, and most importantly, truth sets us free. You shall know the truth, and the truth will make you free. Verse 36, if therefore the Son shall make you free, you shall be free indeed. Now you say, well, what kind of freedom is Jesus talking about? There is such a thing as political bondage that people need freedom from. There is such a thing as marital bondage at times that people would like to have freedom from. There's different kinds of bondage that we'd like to all be free of, possibly, but Jesus is talking about a particular kind of bondage, namely sin. It is the worst kind of bondage. We get letters from people who are in prison, who are freer in prison because they've accepted Christ as Savior, than those who are out of prison but do not know Jesus. And here's what Christ said. He says, everyone who commits sin, this is verse 34, is the slave of sin. Now, slaves don't wake up in the morning and tell the master what to do, do they? Slaves get their orders. And there are even now some of you listening to me who are getting your orders every single day from this terrible taskmaster called sin. There is within you that ravenous wolf that seeks to sin, and no matter how much you feed it, it only becomes stronger until you are overwhelmed by it. And Jesus said that you're

0: a slave, and the master is stronger than you are. And that's why he says that you need divine help. You need the Son to set you free. And then he says, not only will the Son set you free, but he says there's a kind of freedom that is the indeed kind of freedom. You will be free indeed. There's a young man whose story illustrates the search for truth. His name is James Stevens, who was with us here at the congregation a couple of weeks ago. Brought up in Montana, attended Sunday school. Got turned off, and I found out at the Parliament, by the way, many people got turned off somewhere along the line in Sunday school. You Sunday school teachers, you have a tremendous responsibility because many children get their interest in Christ or their disinterest in Christ based on their Sunday school experience. When he came to college, he knew that there was something that was missing inside, and he attended a Buddhist meeting, and a man there befriended him, and so James Stevens became a committed Buddhist. For 14 years, zealously committed, won 54 American college students into Buddhism, converted them to that religion. But you know, he discovered that even though it seemed so good, he said when he first went into those Buddhist meetings, it seemed as if the chanting was the angels in heaven singing sweetly, he said. But as time began to wear on, he discovered that the promises that were made weren't working. You see, they said that you could actually transform your consciousness through meditation and through praying to certain gods. And he said he looked into his heart and there was not only emptiness, but there was all this sin. And it wasn't going anywhere. It wasn't getting any better. And whenever he asked for help and said, "What do I do now?" they kept saying, "Do more, do more." He was already following the Eightfold Path as best he could. And they said, "Go on a pilgrimage." But he was tired. What do you do? That was step number one. Step number two was when he met a Christian friend who said, "You know what you ought to do? You ought to read the New Testament." He thought, "Well, you know, that's the thing I let go of way back in Montana in that Sunday school classroom." You know, it is amazing of those who have been turned off by Christianity in their youth who have never given any reconsideration of the Bible as an adult. But he began to read the New Testament, and he read things he had never read before. He had been told that Jesus Christ was simply a reincarnation, but he read the Bible and discovered that Christ was not a reincarnation. Christ had been raised from the dead. And then he said he read verses like this: "He that comes to me shall never hunger. He that believes on me shall never thirst." And he began to read all these wonderful promises. And then, best of all, he came across some promises that he could be forgiven. That is not what he discovered in the religion that he had bought into. And now I'm quoting his own words: "Convicted of my sin against a holy God, I laid my burden at the Savior's feet and gave him my life." That night, my wife, who had been a Buddhist for 16 years, also believed. What grace! What grace! He said the thing that struck him about Jesus was that he was a personal God. He was a God who could speak. He was not just a force. He was a God who made promises, and then he had all those credentials with which he could back up those promises. What a difference. No longer trying to change your own heart through all of these transformation experiences which work at various levels of utility. No longer that. But suddenly, God breaking into his soul from outside. Remember Seneca's words? He said, "Oh, that a hand might come down from heaven and deliver me from my oppressing sins. I can't do it. They tell me to meditate, but the thoughts are still with me. I'm torn by lust and by greed and by anger and the lack of peace. I had all these promises. I need help from somewhere else." The New Testament says that a hand has come down from heaven to deliver us. "Come unto me, all ye that are weary and heavy laden," said Jesus, "and I will give you rest." Why is it that I'm preaching this series of eight messages, of which this is the first? It is to impress upon your mind and mine that Napoleon was right when he said the difference between Jesus Christ and all the other men in the world is the difference of eternity. Who else can speak words of eternal life and then back them up with a performance? You shall know the truth, and the truth shall set you free. In the presence of the risen, exalted Christ, all other gods fade into oblivion. Let us pray. Our Father, we want to thank you today that you've not left us alone, that you have been here. We think of the many who may be with us who have been searching for truth, wandering from church to church, from religion to religion, from group to group, thinking that there is more somewhere, but not knowing where to stop. We pray today that they may see that Jesus Christ's view of truth is so different from that of the world, that he's the Savior for everybody, and that he could speak truth because he is truth, and then said, "Look at me, test me, prove me." We pray that in this very confused age that you might make us great and powerful witnesses of his truth. And now before I close this prayer, I want you to pray. Some of you have never received Christ as Savior. You are religious, but there is within your heart all the emptiness that one could imagine. God put it there so that you might seek him through Christ. Why don't you tell Jesus, even where you are, "Lord Jesus, I believe on you at this very moment. I receive you as mine." Tell him that. And then let us all receive from his hand the freedom, forgiveness, and the help that he came to give. Thank you, Lord Jesus. We worship you today in your wonderful name. Amen.
1: My dear friend, this is Pastor Lutzer, and as I've already emphasized, it is so important for us to understand why it is that Jesus Christ is completely unique. Let me ask you a question. Have you ever wondered why it is that so many children who go off to university and college come back thinking differently than their parents? Well, one of the reasons might be because of Marxism. Marxism says the truth is constantly changing. I'm emphasizing this because we have a brand new book that is available for you. It's entitled Marx and Moody, Two Contemporaries, Two Gospels, Two Tombstones, and One Choice. It's been my privilege to give a lecture at the tomb of Karl Marx to help people to understand his ongoing impact. I speak about his life. I talk about what it is he believed, why he believed it, and of course he was an atheist. And then I've also been to the tomb of Dwight L. Moody. We're talking about the Moody who founded the Moody Bible Institute and the Moody Church. Two very, very different lives. Different philosophies that are still ongoing, but it's a reminder of the fact that when you leave God out of your life, it can lead to some very dangerous, evil teachings. And certainly Marx has done that. I believe that this book is going to help you do two things. Number one, to understand our present culture so that you might know where many of our ideas have come from, namely Karl Marx, but also to give you brand new appreciation for the gospel of Jesus Christ. Very quickly, I hope that you have a pen or pencil handy because we're making this book available for you. It's brand new, Marx and Moody. Go to rtwofferer.com. That's rtwofferer.com or call us at 1-888-218-9337. Be among the first to get the book Marx and Moody, Two Contemporaries, Two Gospels, Two Tombstones, and One Choice. My friend, I want to emphasize this. It's because of people just like you, the ministry of Running to Win. It's going around the world and we continue to expand.
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3: When your race is finished, you want to know you gave it all you had. I'm Shauna Beyer with you here at Moody Radio. Happy Thursday to you. We've got kids that are long distance runners, and late in every race, there's this moment where you just have to dig deep. You've got to pull from your reserves and leave nothing on the course. And one of our kids has got just a really great kick. I mean, she takes off when she sees the chute. And honestly, you think, why didn't you use some of that energy sooner on? But there's another that's just a steady Eddie, man. There is no kick at the end, but she's given it everything she has with every step of the race. Either way, we don't want to finish the race and realize that we had more to give. Scripture says, throw off everything that hinders and run with perseverance the race marked out for us. So today, go for it, my friend. Love God with every moment, every opportunity, every conversation, and every ounce of strength that you have. Leave nothing on the course. Finish strong.
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6: A 27-year-old woman in Afghanistan told TWR about her life, and her childhood wasn't pretty. Her father used to beat her as a child, mainly for two reasons. Although she wanted to wear Western attire, her father insisted on her being completely covered from head to toe in traditional garb. He also refused to allow her to attend school. Her father belonged to the extremists, and he died in the war. Her mother then remarried. That man also beat the daughter, sometimes leaving her body riddled with wounds. Well, he died. And it was then that the mother allowed the daughter to go to school, and later to university. 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
16: This is Revive Our Hearts with Nancy DeMoss Wagamuth, author of Choosing Gratitude. For Thursday, September 3rd, I'm Dana Gresh. Nancy, happy birthday.
17: Thank you, friend. And with every birthday, I'm just more conscious of the faithfulness of God, the goodness of God, and the joy of belonging to Him. Wow. I've always said I wanted to be a godly old lady since I was a little girl. I've wanted that. And, well, the older part is happening faster than I ever dreamed it would. And I'm so thankful for progress just year after year that God has in drawing me closer to Himself.
16: Well, we have certainly all seen that in you, Nancy, and we are blessed, blessed, blessed to be led by your example. But there's another birthday we need to celebrate today. It's the birthday of Revive Our Hearts, too. It's the first day that you were on the air back in September 3rd, 2001.
17: I remember that day so well. Of course, what none of us knew that day was that 8 days later, our nation would be reeling from the terrorist attacks on 9/11. And for a few weeks after that, probably no one was much listening to Revive Our Hearts because they were so tuned in to the news reports of what was happening in our country. But again, in God's providence, He had led us months earlier to prepare programming for the earliest days of Revive Our Hearts that would prove to be timely and needed in our country about that time.
16: But you know, Nancy, as I consider it, you have certainly helped several of us through a lot of storms in our lives, like 9/11 and personal challenges, pains through these last 25 years. You know, I'm so grateful for that.
17: You know, I've often said that when it comes to storms, either you're in one currently, or you've just come out of one, or you're about to go into one. I don't know which of those describes you right now, but today we're going to be looking at the faithfulness of God in the midst of storms. And that's a theme we've touched on a lot on Revive Our Hearts through the years.
16: Yeah, in fact, I should explain that we're celebrating 25 years on the air by hearing highlights from the Revive Our Hearts archives. And this concept of storms, well, it's a topic you've spent a lot of time on.
17: Well, because it's so common to all of us. I've walked through a lot of storms myself. I've walked with a lot of other women through some deep and difficult storms in their own lives. So whether it's counseling my own heart or ministering to the needs of other women, I found it so important to learn how to keep our eyes fixed on Jesus, clinging tenaciously to the truth we know, even when it seems that the waves around us are rising higher and higher.
16: So true, Nancy. In fact, a Revive Our Hearts listener wrote not too long ago and told us her story. She said, over 4 years ago, my husband walked away from our marriage and had an affair. He had a child on the way. Now, this woman had been listening to Revive Our Hearts each day on her way to work, and God used it to help her through this horrible situation. She goes on to write, your program and Nancy's books were such an encouragement to my heart during the bleakest time in my life. The ministry also encouraged me to pray that God would heal and restore our marriage. Nancy, you know, there are so many women just like this one, desperately needing to hear the truth during life's biggest difficulties. Oh, and I almost forgot to tell you the rest of the story. This listener wrote to say, this summer, we will celebrate 17 years of marriage and 3 years of recommitment to those vows. God has given us so much healing and grace. I can't even imagine how we would be here without him.
17: Wow. It makes me teary just thinking about that woman. And praise be to God who does do miracles and takes us through storms. Now, not every story turns out just like that one, but whatever those waves look like in your life and whatever the outcome may be, you can know that God is faithful even in the midst of that storm. If you're still in the middle of a struggle, I hope you're going to be encouraged by what you're about to hear.
16: Trusting the Lord during suffering is one of the main themes Nancy's covered during her years of serving the Lord full-time. Let's explore that theme by listening to one of the very first Revive Our Hearts messages ever recorded. In fact, if I'm not mistaken, this was the series on the air on 9/11. It's called Walking Through Life's Deserts.
18: God sends us into the desert to teach us. He humbled you, Deuteronomy 8, verse 3 says, causing you to hunger and then feeding you with manna to teach you that man does not live on bread alone, but on every word that comes from the mouth of the Lord. God had something he wanted to teach his people. And it took the desert for them to learn it. You see, it's in the desert that we learn what really matters. We learn what's really necessary. That's where the children of Israel learned that they needed more than physical bread to sustain their lives. They needed the word of God to sustain their hearts, to sustain their souls and their spirits, that there was an inner part of them that had a need that was even more crucial than their physical needs. We're so driven by our physical needs. Man, if we're hungry, that is the ultimate need, right? We're so driven by what we can see and touch and taste and our natural physical senses. But God sends us into the desert where sometimes those needs may not be met. Even a period of fasting voluntarily can be so healthy for the soul because we find out, I need more than physical food to live. I need God. I need him more than I need air to breathe. God sends us into the desert to teach us. And then God sends us into the desert to strengthen our faith and to make us dependent on him. He wants to strip us of reliance on ourselves or reliance on others. You'll never know that Christ is all you need, really, until he's all that you have. And when he is all that you have, you will find out that Christ really is all that you need. So God in the deserts makes us dependent on him. That's what the Apostle Paul said in 2 Corinthians chapter 1, where he talked about the hardships that he had endured while ministering in Asia. He said, we were under great pressure, far beyond our ability to endure. And I cannot tell you how often I go to this passage. And I find what my own heart needs in my moments where I feel so stretched, where I feel like I can't be stretched anymore. The Apostle Paul experienced that. He said, we were under great pressure, far beyond our ability to endure, so that we despaired even of life. In our hearts, we felt the sentence of death. But this happened that we might not rely on ourselves, but on God who raises the dead. If we're going to die, then we know we're relying on God who does resurrections. So what's the worst that can happen to me in this experience? I die. Well, what's so bad about that? God raises the dead. He said, no matter what the extremity, how far it goes, it's okay because I'm relying on God. We tend to rely on things and people that we can see. But God wants to teach us to depend on what we cannot see. That's faith. To rely on his character, his word. Man does not live on bread alone, that's the visible, but on every word that comes from the mouth of God. I read earlier in this series a lengthy excerpt from Charles Colson's article, My Soul's Dark Night, where he talked about a year-long experience of desert in his own life. And he concluded that piece by saying, "Faith becomes strongest when we are without consolation and must walk into the darkness with complete abandon." Faith isn't really faith, he said, if we can always rely on the still small voice of God cheering us on. So when you can't hear, when you can't see, when you don't know, when you can't see the outcome, you feel like you're in this blind, dark night of the soul, this desert experience, no end in sight. What do? You walk by faith. You walk by faith. And that's where you learn to walk by faith. As I was studying for this session, a verse came to mind I hadn't thought about in some time from the Song of Solomon, chapter 8, verse 5. And it's just this one little, short little verse I think so describes what happens in our deserts. It's talking about the bride and her bridegroom, the bride and her lover, and their intimate relationship and how that relationship is built, how it becomes strengthened. And it says in Song of Songs, chapter 8, verse 5, "Who is this coming up from the wilderness, leaning on her beloved?" When you have walked through the wilderness, through the desert, when you come out of the desert, you know what your posture will be? Leaning on your beloved. Leaning on the everlasting arms, safe and secure from all alarms. Leaning, leaning, leaning on Jesus. Leaning on the everlasting arms.
16: That's Nancy DeMoss Wolgemuth from the series Walking Through Life's Deserts. It's one of many series Nancy's provided over the years that point women to the Lord, even in the middle of very tough circumstances. Another one of those series is called The ABCs for Handling a Meltdown.
18: Praise is not an emotion. It may involve our emotions, but it is an act of my will. It is a choice I make to bless the Lord. To bless means to speak well of someone, to speak a good word about them. And the word actually used here, barak, to bless, has connected with it the meaning of to bend the knee, to kneel down. It means I bless the Lord, but it's with a heart attitude of humility. A heart attitude of worship. So David, who'd been going off in this very fearful way and his mind had just gotten out of control and his emotions and his behavior had gotten out of control, his mind and behavior get reined back in when he says, "I will make a conscious, disciplined choice of my life, no matter what the circumstances, to bless the Lord." And he bends the knee. He bows his heart. He humbles himself and it's, "Lord, you are bigger, you are more real, you are more present than any circumstance I am facing in my life. So my eyes may be filled with tears, but I'm going to lift them up and with a bowed heart say, 'Yes, I embrace these circumstances. I bless you in the midst of them because you are still good no matter what King Saul does. No matter what terrors I may be facing in my life, I will bless you. I'll bless you at all times. His praise shall continually be in my mouth." All times. In the good times and in the bad times. When I'm happy and when I'm sad. When I feel on top of it and when I feel overwhelmed. The default reaction, David is saying, of my life, the response, the pattern of my life in every circumstance is going to be what? I will bless the Lord. I will bless the Lord. I will praise him. His praise, that word there, is a hymn of praise. It's a song that exalts God. And his praise will continually be in my mouth. I think that's an important part of dealing with meltdowns, dealing with depression and discouragement, is to speak the truth about who God is. To bless him with our mouths. They overcame him by the blood of the Lamb and the word of their testimony. To speak the praise of the Lord. To get it from my heart to my mouth. Out of the abundance of the heart, the mouth speaks. So what's in your heart is going to come out. And if your heart is centered on God and focused on him, then out of that will come blessing of the Lord. He says in verse 2, "My soul makes its boast in the Lord. Let the humble hear and be glad." to boast in the Lord. That word boast is the Hebrew word halal. Does that sound like something you've heard before? Mm-hmm. Hallelujah. Praise to God. Boast in God. The word means to shine, to be bright, to praise or celebrate, to make something bright. It's the idea of radiance. He says, I will make a big deal about God. I'm not going to radiate to other people my problems and my burdens and my concerns, though there is a place for sharing those, but with the goal of pointing each other toward God. I'm not going to boast in my frustrations or my issues. I'm going to boast in the Lord. I'm going to make a big deal about Him.
16: Nancy DeMoss Wolgemuth has been showing us how to keep our feet planted on the truth of God's Word, even when our emotions are raging. We've been hearing part of a series called The ABCs for Handling a Meltdown. You can hear the rest of that series at reviveourhearts.com. But now let's listen to another classic message from Nancy about trusting God while suffering. It's called God's Faithfulness in Times of Trouble. She's in Psalm 107.
19: Listen, if you're a child of God, God has already redeemed and delivered you from the worst possible outcome that anyone, from sin, from Satan, from hell, from eternal damnation and condemnation, from the wrath of God. You have been delivered. You may be in a storm, you may be in some other kinds of chains, but you've been delivered in the ways that matter most for all of time and eternity. So says the psalmist, give thanks to the Lord. Let the redeemed of the Lord say so. One devotional writer I've been reading says, a soul redeemed demands a life of praise. Women, if you've been redeemed, if I've been redeemed, it is unthinkable that we should live lives of anything other than unceasing, unending praise and thanksgiving and worship. Now, we may do that through tears. And we may do it at times when all around us seems dark, when the waves are so high that we're, you know, like sick to our stomachs, and we can't see over them, we can't see beyond them, we can't find our way, we're wandering around, we're at our wit's end. But we lift our eyes up to heaven, into the light of His face, up from our darkness, and we say, oh God, I choose to believe that You are good, that Your steadfast love endures forever. And I give You thanks that I have been redeemed. You can experience fullness, freedom, and fruitfulness in Christ as long as you keep abiding in Him and letting Him have His way, letting Him be God, trusting Him with what you can't understand, not demanding answers, not demanding fixes, yes, crying out, and then trusting God to deliver in His way. And not only does God want to turn some of the desert places where you are in His way and time into fruitful places, but for generations to come, the fruit of your walk with Christ will be experienced in the lives of coming generations. One commentator says about this conclusion here, although there are ups and downs in this life, the end of all things for God's people is not down, but up. Can you remember that? We know this and we look for it because we know that God is both good and sovereign. God loves us. And because He does, He comforts us, preserves us, and brings us through even the hardest experiences in life. What do you do when you're in trouble? Cry out to the Lord. Second question. Now let me back up. Keep crying out and believe that in His way and in His time, He will rescue you. He will bring you to your desired haven. Second question. Have you been redeemed? Have you been delivered from trouble? What do? Two things. You give thanks. Would you do that just right now? from your heart, maybe just whisper a prayer of thanks for his redeeming love in your life, for his goodness. And then you tell others, let the redeemed of the Lord say so. Declare it to God. Declare it to others.
20: That's Nancy DeMoss-Walgemuth from a series called God's Faithfulness in Times of Trouble. You know, before we're done today, Nancy, I'd just like you to pray for our listeners who maybe are in the midst of a storm right now.
17: I'd love to do that. And I think we can all relate to going through times of trouble. I know I've felt that many times myself this year. But focusing on God's goodness in the midst of our struggles is the key to weathering those storms in ways that honor Christ and help us to grow through the storms.
20: Yeah, you know, Nancy, one of my favorite things you've repeated to us over the years is the phrase, heaven rules. I mean, you've reminded us that God is sovereign over our every joy and our every sorrow. And he's worked all things together for our good as we celebrate not only your birthday, but also 25 years of ministry for Revive Our Hearts. I just want to shout it from the rooftops that the Lord has been so good to us.
17: And one of the ways the Lord has shown his goodness is through the generous support of our listeners that has made this ministry possible. 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I wish I could look in your eyes and say, thank you, thank you, thank you. Thanks for being our friend. Thanks for walking in this journey with us. 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Only heaven will reveal the fruit, the results, the changed lives around the world that have come about as a result of your investment in this ministry. 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
20: 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When you do, you can request our newest Bible study on Women of the Bible, Devoted. That's our way of saying thank you. Tomorrow, we'll continue marking our 25th year of ministry. We'll be looking at the theme of biblical womanhood, and I hope you'll be able to catch tomorrow's program. Nancy, would you close today by praying for those of us who are going through storms in our lives right now?
17: I sure will, Dana. And I'd love to use a prayer that's found in the Puritan collection of prayers called Valley of Vision. Lord, high and holy, meek and lowly, you've brought us to the Valley of Vision. We live in the depths, but we see you in the heights. We're hemmed in by mountains of sin, but we behold your glory. Let us learn by paradox that the way down is the way up, that to be low is to be high, that the broken heart is the healed heart, that the contrite spirit is the rejoicing spirit, that the repenting soul is the victorious soul, that to have nothing is to possess all, that to bear the cross is to wear the crown, that to give is to receive, that the valley is the place of vision. Lord, in the daytime, stars can be seen from deepest wells, and the deeper the wells, the brighter your stars shine. Let us find your light in our darkness, your life in our death, your joy in our sorrow, your grace in our sin, your riches in our poverty, your glory in our valleys. We pray it in the precious name of Jesus. Amen.
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0: I broke my heel, and it was the most excruciating pain I've ever experienced in my life. And God met me there. I'm Shauna Beyer with you here at Moody Radio. You might have noticed I was out a few days last week. I broke my heel. And honestly, I've never experienced pain like this in my whole life. I was at the emergency room and they gave me morphine and my pain was still at a 10. So they doubled my dose and I was still at a 10. And at the peak of my pain with no hope for relief, I cried out to God silently. I was like, God, I need you. And the God of the universe put his hands on my face and he drew so close I could feel his breath on my face. He said to me, I am right here. You might be walking through something really painful right now too. Maybe a broken relationship or a hopeless diagnosis. I don't know, but I do know you don't need religion. You don't need niceties. You need a real God who's really here. The God who placed the stars in the sky, he holds them there and he's got you, my friend. Cry out to him today and experience his breath on your face.
21: Trauma often teaches us to rely on ourselves, building walls around a heart as to shield ourselves against further pain. This self-reliance can isolate us. It can also delay and interfere with healing. I'm Diana, and this is Let's Dialogue. In Psalm 147:3, we are reminded, He heals the brokenhearted and binds up their wounds. God invites us to lay down our trauma and trust Him with our hurts. Instead of guarding our hearts, we can open them up to His love and grace. What walls have you built? What pain are you holding on to? Bring them to God in prayer, asking Him to help you release those burdens and find refuge. Remember, healing often begins when we allow ourselves to be open and honest. Also, the enemy wants nothing more than to isolate you. Don't believe the lie that trauma shames you and condemns you. Trauma is real. Yes, it needs to be addressed, but it doesn't stop you from living the life God wants for you. I'm Diana. You can join me on Facebook at Let's Dialogue.
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2: 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Excluded, abandoned, unheard, unnoticed. 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
4: If God asked you to do something you didn't want to, how would you respond? With obedience or with rebellion? Jonah chose rebellion. And today on Turning Point, Dr. David Jeremiah reveals what happened to him as a result. Can you ever win by going against God's will? Stay tuned as David continues his series, Jonah, the Runaway Prophet, with today's message, No Man is an Island.
6: Have you ever thought about what happened with Jonah? I mean, he actually decided to go into a contest with God. God said, go this way. Jonah said, I'm going that way. And he thought he could win. How God brought him back is the whole message of the book of Jonah. And he may not use as dramatic a way to bring you back, but he will follow you. He's the hound of heaven, and he will not let you get away without pursuing you. Don't run away from him. Run toward him, and we're going to see what happens if you don't, in this edition of Turning Point, we're studying Jonah, the Runaway Prophet. Hey, you can get the study guide for this series along with both the audio and video of the teaching of this. It's rather recent, and we want you to have it. If you can go to our website, which is davidjeremiah.org, there you will find everything you need to put this in your library and have it available to you going forward. We hope you will do that. And don't forget also, during this month, we're making available the calendar for 2027. This is something I love to tell you about because this is such a beautiful product. It is a 14-month calendar that takes you from November of this year all the way through December of next year. And you will discover this calendar will be a blessing to you. The calendar this year is called The Light of the World, and the beautiful photography features all that. Simply ask for the calendar when you send your gift today, and we'll have it on its way to you. Plenty of time for you to begin using it in the month of November. Now, here is part one of No Man is an Island. Voltaire was one of the most famous philosophers of the French Enlightenment. He was brilliant and witty and very openly hostile to Christianity. He mocked the Bible. He attacked the church. He predicted that faith would be replaced by education, philosophy, and human reason. He said, "It is impossible that Christianity will survive." Well, Voltaire died in 1778, convinced that history would prove that what he said was true and would actually happen. But less than 60 years after his death, Voltaire's former residence in Geneva became a center for the storage and distribution of Bibles and gospel tracts through the Evangelical Society of Geneva. And that's not all. There is a record that the printing presses he once used to attack Christianity were repurposed to print Bibles. And I have to think the Lord has a sense of humor as he looks at the thing that people say. You know, history and scripture are filled with people who have tried to stand against God and lost. It is never good to get into a contest with the Almighty. No one ever wins that battle. The Lord wins 100% of the time. Jacob wrestled with God and lost his strength. Pharaoh defied God and lost his nation. Nebuchadnezzar exalted himself and lost his mind. Saul of Tarsus fought against Christ and lost his cause. And Herod Agrippa claimed God's glory and lost his life. When you fight against God, you lose. As I think about the book of Jonah, it seems to me that it is really a book about a contest between God and Jonah. And it almost sounds foolish to say that because, I mean, who would ever want to get into a contest with God? But that is exactly what Jonah did. He believed there was some way he could escape the will and purpose of God. But the psalmist sums it up. The psalmist says, "Where can I go from your spirit, or where can I flee from your presence? If I ascend unto heaven, you are there. If I make my bed in hell, behold, you are there." The Bible tells us that God is omnipresent. That means he is always present everywhere, all the time. There is never a place where you can go where the presence of God is not already there. So what Jonah tried to do was a rather foolish thing. I wish he had heard my message. Maybe he wouldn't have done that. Because twice in the opening verses we are told that Jonah fled from the presence of the Lord. That is what he was trying to do. But it was impossible. Because no matter where he went, God was already there. I would not be surprised if maybe there's not someone here today who has been trying to do the same things. I mean, you would not use those words, but in your heart you know that God has been speaking to you about some things, and you've chosen not to do what you know he has asked you to do. You have rebelled against him, and you've said, "I don't want to do that, I'm going to do this." I hope that before we are finished today, you will see how foolish it is to try to run and hide from God. We begin following the opening movement in the book of Jonah. We saw how clear God's command was. He gave Jonah three simple instructions, commands the prophet could not have misunderstood. He said, "Arise, go, preach to Nineveh." And then we saw Jonah get up, and instead of obeying God, he arose to flee. He went in the opposite direction of the will of God, down to Joppa, down into a ship headed for Tarshish. Whenever you run from God, the path is always down, down, down. And that sets the stage for everything that follows in this story. So we begin today at verse 4 in the first chapter, and notice the disturbance of Jonah's plan. "But the Lord sent a great wind on the sea, and there was a mighty tempest on the sea, so that the ship was about to be broken up." Verse 4 marks the moment in this story when God steps in. Jonah is running, but God is not going to let him go. "So the Lord sent out a great wind on the sea." The phrase "sent out" is sometimes used in the Old Testament for throwing a weapon like a spear or a javelin. And the picture is of God throwing a storm after Jonah as he's running away. Sometimes, even today, God has to use hard things to get our attention. You know, I don't mean this in a mean-spirited way, but some of you are really hard-headed. Or should I say, some of us are really hard-headed. Sometimes God can't whisper to us. He has to shout. And many times, the louder voice comes through difficult moments in our life, through things we weren't expecting, from challenges we didn't anticipate, nor did we want. Here is the truth. Sin often brings a storm with it. Bad choices usually come with hard consequences. Here's the hope. For those who belong to God, nothing is wasted. You know, the Bible says it this way, that all things work together for good to those who love God, who are the called according to his purpose. God uses years of waiting and famine and disappointment to teach Abraham how to trust him when nothing seemed to be happening. God used betrayal by his brothers to prepare Joseph to be the prime minister of Egypt. God used fear, failure, and 40 years in the desert to humble Moses so that he would be ready for the last 40 years of his life leading the people of God. Not every storm happens because of sin. Don't get me wrong. Every storm can be used by God to grow us. Hard seasons can teach us faith. I've told you before that all the important things in my life I seem to have learned during difficult times.

disruption of Jonah's world. All of a sudden, everything about Jonah's life is in disarray. Notice what happens next. So that the ship was about to be broken up, and the mariners were afraid, and every man cried out to his God and threw the cargo that was in the ship into the sea to lighten the load. Jonah is on board. God sends the wind, and the storm begins to rage. The waves grow larger and larger, and the sea is violent, and the scripture says the ship's falling apart. Stuff's falling off the ship. It's coming unglued. The sailors are terrified. They do not know what to do, so the first thing they do is they try to lighten the load of the ship so that it will ride higher in the water. They begin jettisoning the cargo. And then the Bible says they start to pray. I mean, they're really desperate. Every one of them is crying out to his own God. You know, these sailors weren't Hebrews. These weren't Jewish sailors. They were polytheistic pagans. Each man had his own God. They did not know what else to do, so when they lost control, they started to pray. How many of you know that there are no atheists in the foxhole? People pray when things get tough, no matter how anti-prayer they are before the incident happens. They may not know how to pray. They may not know who they are praying to. But there is something within the human heart that says when you come to the end of yourself, there is someone outside of you who can help you. Now, we know who that someone is. But even people who don't know Jesus pray. They pray out of fear. They pray out of desperation. People who do not know him pray the best way they know how. And that is how desperate these sailors were. They were petrified, they panicked, and they prayed. Now, notice what happens next, the discovery of Jonah's sin. But Jonah had gone down into the lowest parts of the ship and lain down and was fast asleep. Doesn't that seem strange? I mean, I don't think I'd be sleeping in a storm. Here he is at the bottom of the ship. He's sleeping. And the captain came to him and said to him, "What do you mean, sleeper? Arise, call on your God. Perhaps your God will consider us so that we may not perish." And they said to one another, "Come, let us cast lots that we may know for whose cause this trouble has come upon us." So they cast lots, and the lot fell on Jonah. As the storm continues to rage, the captain looks around and realizes someone is missing. I can almost hear him reasoning out, "Didn't we pick somebody up in Joppa? Where is he? Did he go overboard?" And one of the sailors said, "You know, Captain, what I think I saw was that guy down in the bottom of the ship, and I think he's down there sleeping." And the captain says, "You got to be kidding me." I just added that. I don't think he really said that, but that's what I would have said. So he goes down to where Jonah is, and notice the steps that take place. First, there is inspection. They search the ship, and they find Jonah asleep. Then there is interrogation. The captain asks Jonah, "What do you mean, sleeper?" Can you imagine how unbelievable that must have seemed to the captain? Everybody else is praying, throwing cargo overboard, probably sick to their stomachs, doing everything they can to survive, and here is this one man at the bottom of the ship, sound asleep. The captain is saying, "What are you doing? Don't you know we're about to go under? Get up and pray to somebody." Then there is intervention. This is one of the most interesting moments in the story. The sailors say, "Here's what we'll do. Let's find out who the problem is. Let's cast lots." In their own way, they enter what we would call a lottery. They cast lots, and the Bible says the lot fell on Jonah. And I've read some people who say, "What a coincidence that was." You know, I don't think that was. If God could send the wind and the storm, I think he could figure out how the lot was supposed to come out and make sure it fell on Jonah, because that's who it should have fallen on. So finally, there is the identification. Through their own pagan way, Jonah is singled out as the culprit. The lot fell on Jonah. Sort of as a reminder to us, be sure your sin will find you out. Jonah is now in the center of their target. One of the most sobering things that I've watched over the years as a pastor is how often the discovery of sin comes long after the sin itself

0: The Lord never says exposure will be immediate, but he does say accountability is inevitable. I could tell you some incidents that come to mind when I say what I just said, of people who got in trouble they shouldn't have been in. Nobody knew about it, and 7 years later, it came to light and destroyed their life. You know, we think that if we get away with something for a short period of time, we've got it made. And the Bible says, be sure your sin will find you out. Sin has a long, long tail, and you almost never get away with it. You may think you're clever, more so than anybody else, that you can cover it and nobody will find out. But come and tell me the same thing 5 years from now. Jonah has run from the Lord. He is asleep. He's trying to shut everything out, but God orchestrates the events so that Jonah is singled out as the one man to whom God has now directed his attention. Now we look at Jonah's discussion about his guilt. In verses 8 through 14, this discussion goes on between the mariners and Jonah. Let's walk through this together. First of all, the concern of the mariners. Then they said to Jonah, please tell us, for whose cause is this trouble upon us? What is your occupation? And where do you come from? And what is your country? And of what people are you? After they realized that Jonah was the cause of the storm, the sailors said to him, please tell us, for whose cause is this trouble upon us? And then the questions start coming, one after the other. What's your occupation? Where do you come from? What is your country? And of what people are you? Later, they will ask the ultimate question, what are we supposed to do with you? But here they are saying, Jonah, if you are the reason we are in this mess, we need to know who you are. Now notice Jonah's confession. So he said to them, I am a Hebrew, and I fear the Lord, the God of heaven, who made the sea and the dry land. If this verse were all there were in the text, we would say Jonah has come back, he's got everything back together. But unfortunately, this is not a confession of disobedience, it's just a confession of truth. I love this. Jonah was thinking a lot about dry land right then. Did you see that in his text? Isn't it interesting that Jonah could say something like this in the middle of his rebellion? He said, I am a Hebrew. I fear the Lord. Well, Jonah, you don't really fear the Lord enough, because if you feared him the way you should, you wouldn't be where you are doing what you're doing. But here's the important point. Jonah's theology was correct, and he was still disobedient. Isn't that interesting? You can have correct theology. You can know everything to the last drop. And just because you know it doesn't mean you're going to obey it. Some of the most brilliant men that I have ever known demonstrate what I am saying now. So brilliant, and yet disobedient to God. And the consequences are even greater when that is true. Did you know that the more we know, the more responsible we are? Listen to Hebrews. Hebrews is a very challenging verse. It says, think about how much worse the punishment will be for those who have trampled on the Son of God and have treated the blood of the covenant, which made us holy, as if it were common and unholy, and have insulted and disdained the Holy Spirit who brings God's mercy to us. It's one thing to sin against God in ignorance. It's quite another thing to sin presumptuously. To know the truth, to know God, to know what's right, to know what's wrong, to know what Jonah said about God in verse 9, to claim to fear God, and then still choose to do wrong. So Jonah confesses what he knows about God, but he has not yet confessed his disobedience. That does not happen until the next chapter, when he reaches the lowest point of his life. We come now to the confusion of the mariners. When Jonah finishes speaking, we're told that the men were exceedingly afraid and said to him, why have you done this? For the men knew that he fled from the presence of the Lord because he told them. And they said to him, what shall we do to you that the sea may be calm for us? For the sea was growing more tempestuous. All the time they were having this interchange between them. The wind was blowing harder and the waves were getting bigger. And the sailors said, we got to come to some resolution, Jonah. If you're the cause and you're the reason, please tell us what to do so we can get rid of you and get back to calm. Now listen to Jonah. And Jonah said to them, pick me up, throw me into the sea, and the sea will become calm for you. For I know that this great tempest is because of me. That's a pretty good start for Jonah. He's not all the way home yet, but that's a good place to begin. You know, when we finally come to grips with the facts that it's us, and we quit blaming everybody else, and we say, you know, like the old spiritual that says, it's me, O Lord, standing in the need of prayer. Not my brother nor my sister, but it's me, O Lord, standing in the need of prayer. I tell people now more than ever, until we face the truth, we have nowhere to go. Jonah couldn't get back to where he should be until he was willing to be honest. Truth is the starting place for recovery and restoration. As long as we avoid the truth about ourselves, nothing will change. As long as you keep trying to cover it up, as long as you're trying to excuse it, as long as you're trying to make reason for it, it will never get better. Until you face up to what's happened and what you've done, honestly look in the mirror and say, it's me. I'm the reason for this. We are very good at shifting blame. We blame our parents. We blame our upbringing. We blame our schools. We blame our environment. Sometimes we blame our churches. We blame our circumstances. We just seem to always find someone else to blame. But the turning point comes when we stop deflecting and we start being honest. When we look in the mirror and say, I'm the problem. This didn't happen to me. I made it happen to me. So Jonah finally came to that moment of truth. And he said, if you want to get rid of the storm, then you better get rid of me. That's me. I'm the reason for the storm. And in a moment of courage, he said, throw me overboard and everything will be all right. Now, I want you to pause for just a moment. And I want to ask you this question. If you had been a sailor, how long would it have taken you to get to Jonah and get him out of the ship? You would have immediately grabbed hold of his clothes and thrown him overboard as fast as you could, hoping that this craziness that's going on in the ship would stop. But that's not what happened. Notice what it says in verse 13. Nevertheless, the men rowed hard to return to land, but they could not, for the sea continued to grow more tempestuous against them. Therefore, they cried out to the Lord and said, we pray, O Lord, do not let us perish for this man's life, and do not charge us with innocent blood, for you, O Lord, have done as it pleased you. So if I'd been one of those sailors, the moment Jonah said that word, I would have grabbed him by the shirt and he'd been in the water. Can you understand that? You're the one causing all of this. You're gone. You're out of here. Hasta la vista. But did you see what they did? They rowed as hard as they could to shore. And the Bible says they prayed. They didn't pray to their old gods. Now somehow they've decided that maybe Jonah's God is the right one since he brought the storm. And they began to pray. Somehow through that conversation with Jonah, they had come to believe at least in some measure in the true God. And instead of crying out to their many gods, they're now calling on the Lord himself. Oh God, do what you must do, but don't let us perish in the process. All of this is a remarkable testimony to the sailors' compassion for Jonah. They had no obligation to help him. They had every right to get rid of him. He was the reason they were in this storm, and yet they chose mercy over convenience. Isn't it interesting that sometimes people who do not know God treat others better than people who do know God? I've made that observation, and I'm kind of ashamed to say it. It's not mostly true, but sometimes true. And it was certainly true in the book of Jonah. These ungodly mariners were more concerned about Jonah than many you and I know would be. They didn't want to just get rid of him because he was the source of their trouble. They were concerned about him as a person. Hey, this is No Man is an Island, Part 1, and we'll finish up the 16th verse of the first chapter when we get together again tomorrow. Hope you'll join us then. We're moving through Jonah in this daily broadcast, and we're so happy to have you with us. Don't forget, when you have a moment today to sit down and send a note and a gift to Turning Point and ask for your copy of the calendar for 27. You do really want to have this. It's a beautiful, beautiful thing to have, and you'll find so many places you want to put it, and I know you'll use it because there's plenty of place for all of your appointments. Thanks for listening. We'll see you tomorrow.
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2: I was working on impressing people more than I was working on obedience. I'm Shauna Beyer with you here at Moody Radio. Man, I'm an open book and I let you know my stuff. But a few months ago, I had this speaking engagement and I did what I do. I studied, I prepared, I worked really hard on it. But the closer I got to the event, the more unsettled I felt because it just wasn't coming together. Nothing was clicking. It was literally days before the conference and I started to freak out a little bit. And I sensed the Lord saying to me, Shauna, I think you want them to like you more than you want them to love me. And I think he was right. I was so focused on crafting the perfect message that I stopped just being obedient to what he was telling me to say. Maybe you're overthinking something today too. Maybe you're trying to control the outcome instead of just being faithful. Your job is obedience. God's job is the results. So do what God is asking you to do and leave the rest to him.
3: Counselors are busy, busy, busy these days. Anxiety and depression are on the rise. Couples are breaking up and kids are breaking down. Is it possible that many of our problems could be solved over chicken dinner? You know, it used to be common for adults to either go home after work to a warm, home-cooked meal with family or to a local diner with friends to hang out. They would tell jokes, share frustrations from the day. It was kind of like daily group therapy. Now, it's more common to sit to eat or grab something and go, engaging a device rather than another human being. Hi, I'm Arlene Pelicane, author of Screen Kids. Maybe we'd need less counseling if we had more dinners together. The magic isn't in the food, it's in the shared meal and conversation. So tonight, slow down and enjoy a dinner with someone you love.
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10: When you're doing well, you get a little self-righteous and you look down on, with condemnation on other people who can't get their act together. When you do poorly, you're full of self-loathing and crippling fear, and you're scared you're going to get found out, and so you run and you hide. And it leads to a life that wears a mask. You end up wearing a mask.
11: Welcome to Living Hope with Pastor Philip Miller. I'm Pastor Larry McCarthy, and we're so glad you've joined us for this series through the Sermon on the Mount. Now, Pastor Philip, the Sermon on the Mount was 2,000 years ago. But here's the supernatural power of God's word. It is relevant for what we're facing today, isn't it?
12: Yeah, and that's exactly what we're going to do today in this message, is we're going to connect the dots between the Sermon on the Mount all these years ago and the life philosophies that are driving our world today, the way we live, all of our lived experience. Jesus, what he's speaking to here is relevant to every single one of us, and it can radically change our lives if we let it. So that's where Jesus is going today.
11: Now, stay tuned after the message, beloved, because Pastor Philip is going to show us why treating our faith like some kind of self-help plan just won't work. But now, let's go to the pulpit of the Moody Church for part one of the sermon, Built for Life.
10: Life is learned. We're born into this world tender and impressionable, and then from the very earliest interactions with our parents and siblings, our grandparents, friends, teachers, coaches, celebrities, artists, heroes, we learn how to live. We're taught how to live. And even as adults, we're still learning, aren't we? We read books and attend seminars, and we have professional development and mentoring and therapy and life coaching and leaders and politicians and their guides that are teaching us how to live. Because life is learned. And we're all learning from someone how to do life. And at the end of the day, we will live our lives one of three ways. Either by default, or drift, or design. By default, we will replicate our family patterns, just sort of do what we saw done and live the way our parents or whatever our role models, the way they lived. We just keep the cycle going for good or for ill. Or we live by drift, sort of caught up and drifting along in the cultural moment, never really bothering to examine our lives because we're doing what everyone else is doing and we have all the same blind spots. But a few people choose to live by design, to build a life based off of purpose and intention and careful choices. And it's to this last group of people that Jesus makes his final appeal at the end of the Sermon on the Mount. In Matthew 7, verses 25 down to 27, this is Jesus' final image that he leaves with his audience. Matthew 7, 25 down to 27. Everyone then who hears these words of mine and does them will be like a wise man who built his house on the rock. And the rain fell and the floods came, and because it had been founded on the rock, it did not fall because it had been founded on the rock. And everyone who hears these words of mine and does not do them will be like a foolish man who built his house on sand. The rain fell, the floods came, and the winds blew and beat against that house, and it fell, and great was the fall of it. Thanks be to the Lord for the reading of his word. Now Jesus ends here and he says, listen, now you've heard my words. You've heard my teaching. You've heard my wisdom for living. And now the question is, what will you do? If you want a life that's solid and resilient and enduring, come follow me. Apprentice your life to me, and I will teach you how to do life. And I will give you a life, if you will obey me, that will be built on a rock where absolutely nothing can take you down. But if you ignore my words and try to build your life on any other word, any other foundation, like the religious moralism of the Pharisees, for example, you'll discover in time that it is a life built on sand. It's unstable, it's vulnerable, it's faltering. Jesus is telling us that his word is the only firm foundation for life, that all other words give way in the end, that he's the solid rock and everything else is sinking sand. And it was true in Jesus' day, and it's still true in ours. In the first century, Jesus' teaching was the solid rock that showed the Pharisees' teaching to be sinking sand, the sinking sand that it really was. And here in the 21st century, what I want to show you today is that Jesus' teaching is still the solid rock against which every other life philosophy ultimately turns out to be sinking sand. We're going to look this morning at three life philosophies. We're going to look at two life philosophies that are arguably the two central dominant life philosophies of our day. One is religious, one is secular, but both turn out to be sinking sand when compared with the solid rock of Jesus' teaching, okay? So we're taking the Sermon on the Mount, and we're bringing it full contextual to our moment today. And the presentation that Jesus gives us is build your life on the rock of my teaching. Everything else will give way, okay? Everything else is sand. So this morning, we're going to see three things. First, three life philosophies. Moralistic, therapeutic deism. Are you awake here this morning? Second, expressive individualism. And third, a gospel-centered life in Jesus. Okay? Moralistic, therapeutic deism, expressive individualism, and a gospel-centered life in Jesus. Don't worry, we're going to define all of these this morning. But before we do that, let's pray together. Would you bow your heads? Let's pray. Father, we need to learn how to live today. And we look to Jesus. Teach us where to put the roots of our life, the foundation, the pylons of the structures of our life. Help us to embed them in the durable rock of the teaching of the word of Jesus Christ, the immovable, enduring, lasting rock. We pray this in Christ's name. Amen. Amen. So first of all, moralistic therapeutic deism. It's a term you hear every day. It was actually coined by a sociologist named Christian Smith with a co-author, Melinda Lindquist Denton. They did research, this is back in 2005, a very groundbreaking bit of research in a book called Soul Searching, The Religious and Spiritual Lives of American Teenagers. All of these teenagers are now adults, right? So this is millennials, late millennials, early Gen Z, right? Gen Z. And they were doing research on the actual personal beliefs of American teens. Not what their churches taught them, but what they personally believed about God. What was their functional religious commitments? And in the research, across states and denominations, they kept running into the same set of theological views, doctrinal views, but they didn't line up with traditional Christianity. And so they didn't know what to do with this. They eventually labeled it, they created this title, Moralistic Therapeutic Deism. This is what they write. We have come with some confidence to believe that a significant part of Christianity in the United States is actually only tenuously Christian in any sense that is seriously

0: connected to the actual historical Christian tradition, but is rather substantially morphed into Christianity's misbegotten step cousin, moralistic therapeutic deism. Now you have to break this down. Let's look at each of those three words. Moralistic. So in this worldview, this philosophy of life, moralistic, I have to be a good person. Okay? Moralistic. Therapeutic. Because that's the only way to have a whole and happy life. What I really want is to be whole and happy, and if I have to be good, I'll do it, because apparently that's what God requires. Deism, because this is how God built the world to work. Deism is the view that God made the world and then kind of left it to run on its own. He's not personally involved very much. So it's like God wound up the clock of the universe. It runs by particular sets of rules that he determined, and it just ticks, tick, tick, tick, ticks away. And if you can figure out the rules of the system, you can figure out how to live well in the system, but God's basically at a distance, okay? Does that make sense? Deism. So you put it all together. Moralistic therapeutic deism says God set up the world, deism, to reward good people, moralism, with good lives, therapeutic. So moralistic, therapeutic, deism. The researchers identified five core beliefs in this worldview. Number one, a God exists who created and ordered the world and watches over human life on earth. Number two, God wants people to be good, nice, and fair to each other as taught in the Bible and by most world religions. Three, the central goal of life is to be happy and to feel good about oneself. Four, God does not need to be particularly involved in one's life except when God is needed to resolve a problem. Five, good people go to heaven when they die. The researcher's right. This is not a religion of repentance from sin, of keeping the Sabbath, of living as a servant of sovereign deity, of steadfastly saying one's prayers, of faithfully observing high holy days, of building character through suffering, of basking in God's love and grace, of spending oneself in gratitude and love for the cause of justice, etc. Rather, what appears to be the actual dominant religion, listen, the actual dominant religion among U.S. teenagers is centrally about feeling good, happy, secure, and at peace. It's about obtaining subjective well-being, being able to resolve problems, and get along amiably with other people. That's what moralistic therapeutic deism looks like. We could summarize it this way. God set up the world to work best for those who live rightly. So if you want a whole and happy life now and heaven when you die, be good. Be good. Bottom line, be good. The researchers tell us that for a huge number of Christians in the U.S., this is actually their belief system, their actual lived belief system. This is Christianity at the popular level. And it's deceptive because it's partially true, isn't it? It's partially true. God did make the world to work best when we live his way. And we do find ourselves more whole and happy and joyous when we obey God. But it's not the gospel, is it? It's not the gospel. Moralistic therapeutic deism is sand. If you build your life on it, it is shifting, shaking, sinking. Let me show you why. First of all, it gives you an identity that's like a roller coaster. Your identity is like a roller coaster. If you're trying to be good enough so that God will bless you with the good life that you want, your life is built on your own performance. And on your good days, when you read your Bible and you say your prayers and you go to church and you give a little money to the poor, when you start to feel good about yourself and you get self-assured and you get entitled and you look, say, see, God, I did good today. And you're doing well and you sit a little higher. And then on your bad days, when that sin you're fighting creeps up and it gets you again, When you sleep in and miss your Bible reading and you don't say your prayers and you walk past the poor person, you're full of self-reproach and misery because you failed. And you're like, don't look at me, God, today. Look at me on my good days. Don't look at me on my bad days. See, in moralistic therapeutic deism, you have really high highs and extremely miserable lows. And you never really know where you stand with God. It gives you a heart that's dominated by pride and fear. When you're doing well, you get a little self-righteous and you look down and with condemnation on other people who can't get their act together. When you do poorly, you're full of self-loathing and crippling fear and you're scared you're going to get found out, and so you run and you hide. And it leads to a life that wears a mask. You end up wearing a mask. You're a hypocrite, to use Jesus' language. You wear the mask. You're always posturing, projecting, portraying yourself the way you wish you were. But underneath, you're haunted by the sense that you're a fraud, scared that the real you will be found out. And then when hardship comes into your life, it creates a crisis. Because when the storms of life hit you, and they hit everybody, if you've been a relatively good person, like all your siblings broke your parents' heart, but you've been keeping your nose clean, and you think God's blessing your life because you've been good, the moment something hard hits your life, like you get sick or lose your job or go through a messy breakup, you have a crisis. Because either God's not holding up his end of the deal, or you have somehow failed. But either way, you don't know how to handle the suffering when it comes. And the foundation starts to chip away and go and erode. And in the end, friends, moralistic therapeutic deism is crushing. It is utterly crushing because you will never be good enough. It's a never-ending treadmill to nowhere. It will not impress God in the end. You're only setting yourself up to fail. And I'm amazed at how well the heart of moralistic therapeutic deism was captured by Elsa in the movie Frozen. Listen, I have young daughters, okay? But listen to this line. Don't let them in. Don't let them see. Be the good girl you always have to be. Conceal, don't feel, put on a show, make one wrong move, and everyone will know. Do you hear? That's moralistic therapeutic deism in a song. And if you try to build your life this way, it simply cannot support the weight of your own soul, of your own life. You will not be able to handle the pressures that come your way in life, and in the end, it collapses. Moralistic therapeutic deism is sinking sand, okay?
1: 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I'm Pastor Larry McCarthy. And before we dive in today, I just want to let you know that it's faithful partners like you that make this program possible each day. And as our way of saying thank you for your gift today, we have a resource we'd be thrilled to send you. Go to livinghopeoffer.com or call us 1-800-215-5001. We're so glad you've joined us as we explore what the Bible says about moralistic therapeutic deism. But Pastor Miller, it seems to me that we've been hoodwinked, bamboozled. We've been deceived. This is deception, isn't it? And I want you to take your time and really help our listeners with discernment here about why this is really just deception.
2: Yeah, I mean, if the researchers are correct that moralistic therapeutic deism is the normative way that people in America are relating to God, then it means it's everywhere, this lie. And it really is just like Pharisaism 2.0, this sort of, I'm going to be good so that God blesses me. But God's basically not engaged in my life. And so this is just the relationship I'm going to have with him. I've got to be good, and he gives blessings, and that's the arrangement. It's a transaction, and we get stuck living there. And what's interesting, we talk about deconstruction. A lot of time people are ex leaving the church. They're leaving constantly. They have all these labels for it or whatever, but they're basically saying, I lost my faith. I don't think they're actually leaving the gospel. I think these are mainly people who are rejecting moralistic therapeutic deism. In other words, they grew up in church and they were taught something from the Bible, that they picked up as this like, well, it's like deism. God invented the world, but he's not really personally engaged in my life. So I'm not going to have a relationship with him, but he set the rules and he's got all the blessings I want, prosperity, health, you know, good, happy life. And so I've got to render to him. I've got to give him this, you know, goodness. I've got to be good and keep my nose clean and do all the right things. And I think if you grew up in church and that's what you picked up, later in life, you're going to realize like that doesn't work and you're going to reject it. I think that's what's happening in most of what we call deconstruction. People are not leaving Jesus and the pure gospel. They're leaving this cultural Christianity thing that they grew up with.
3: Yes.
2: And it sets us up to fail because, so you're either going to live one of two ways. You're going to try to be really, really good. And then if God's not giving you the blessings you want, you're going to feel like this was a fraudulent deal. I was good and God did not give me the blessings I want. This is a terrible deal. I'm out. And that would lead to one kind of rejection. The other kind of rejection is if you try to be really, really good, but then realize you can't do it. And so then you slip up, you fail, you have sin in your life, and you're just burdened and you feel the self-loathing and self-rejection and you just feel shame all the time and you feel shame from the community and you start breaking under the weight of all of that shame and rejection. And then you just say, well, forget this. I hate feeling like this. So if this is what this is about, then I'm going to go be free. I'm going to go do what I want. I'm going to just go have a little happiness in life. This is a burden. And the point is moralistic therapeutic deism never works and it's not biblical. It's not true. God wants to know you. He's not a deist. He's a theist. He's involved in your life. He's your good father. You're meant to relate to him as a beloved child. He wants intimacy and relationship and he wants to know you and you're meant to live in childlike trust. And he's not just going to give you like a vending machine blessings from the sky. He's going to give you life and presence and abiding hope in your life where he meets you and leads you by the Spirit and transforms you from the inside out. And your goodness is never enough. Mm-hmm. And so you can't ever give enough goodness for God to bless you. That's never going to work. But Jesus is the goodness you need. And he died in your place and for your sake. And he's the only one that can make you right with God. And you can come home by grace. And so it doesn't work to try to be a moralistic therapeutic deist. It always breaks, but the pure, beautiful gospel of Jesus Christ and the grace that he brings us to make us right with God, that is so beautiful. You'll never leave that.
1: Amen. Don't be deceived, beloved. God wants us to be in fellowship with him. He loves you. Anything that counsels to the contrary is a lie. Ideas really do have consequences, and the ones we build our lives on shape our destiny. That's exactly what the brand new book titled Marx and Moody explores. Pastor Erwin Lutzer and Dr. Greg Quiggle wrote this book, setting two men and two worldviews literally side by side. One that promised salvation apart from God and left people empty, and one that pointed to the simple gospel of Jesus Christ. This book evaluates Marxism through the lens of the Bible while exploring the nature of God, humanity, and the consequences of ideas. In a time when so many voices counsel us to look anywhere but the cross, this book helps to return to gospel truth. 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
3: I gave God a Sharpie and I asked him to write the answer on the wall. I'm Shauna Beyer with you here at Moody Radio. Our kids were still in school. My husband and I sensed that God was moving us from our church plant in Surprise, Arizona, but we honestly didn't know where he was moving us to. And I'd love to tell you that I wore my knees out praying, but that's not how I did it. I prayed while I rode my bike. So I wore out my bicycle. But I just needed to hear from God what was next. So one night, I just got really blunt with him. I was like, Lord, here's a Sharpie. Wherever it is that you want us to go, we will go. We'll obey you, but we need you to tell us where. So I put this Sharpie on the kitchen island and asked him to write it on the wall. He didn't. I mean, he has done that sort of thing before, so it wasn't totally off the wall, haha, for me to say so. But no, he didn't give me those instructions. But he usually asks for our yes before he gives us the how. So if you're waiting for God to show you every step, maybe just start with giving him your yes.
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0: around that just says adult. Attractive sign. At the base of which pole you will find total darkness. In the mercy of God, I haven't been in those rooms, but I've noticed from the outside, they don't have windows. They're all boarded up. They're all blacked out. They are all darkness. And as unbelievers, we live in darkness. We are born into darkness. We're on the road that's full of darkness. And our eyes are dark. Therefore, our whole body is dark. Unless we hear the words of Jesus saying, I am the light of the world. He who follows me will not walk in darkness, but will have the light of life. And suddenly he turns the light on. And we go. Where do we go? We go to do his bidding. What is his bidding? That's the last point. There is a strategy to be adopted. Verse 6 introduces us to it. Two words, so then. So then. So what? That's what we always need to be asking. Is there a point to this? There is a curiosity to be avoided. It's secret, sudden, and separation. There is an identity to be affirmed. We are no longer what we once were. We have been radically changed. So what? Here it is. So then, don't be like the others. Now, that's got to tell you something. In other words, don't be a walking contradiction, partly truth and partly fiction. Don't be saying one thing and living another thing. You are light in the Lord, therefore live as light in the Lord. These people are drunk, they're asleep, they live in the darkness. We belong to the day, therefore our strategy is clear. Say no to moral carelessness and say yes to alertness. And the word there is watchful. So then let us not be like the others who are asleep, but let us be alert or watchful. Gregorio is the Greek word from which we get our English boy's name Gregory. And it means vigilance or watchfulness or alertness. Let's all be Gregories, he says. The proper attitude of the Christian is not sleepiness, dreamy cluelessness, moral indifference, but it is alertness. The next verb is nepho, which means to be sober in the Authorized Version, self-controlled. It has to do again with discipline and moral alertness. And that's the whole contrast between verse 7 and verse 8. Those who sleep, sleep at night. Those who get drunk at night. But we belong to the day. I mean, unless you're working the night shift, why would you ever want to be out at 1 o'clock in the morning? Should be in your bed, shouldn't you? Early to bed, early to rise, makes a man healthy, wealthy, and wise. I tell my kids, there's no reason to be driving around in the middle of the night, unless you're delivering the plain dealer. And since I know you're not, let's go to bed. It's what you do at night. Unless you're of the darkness. We'll come back to this next week, but there are two immediate telling points of impact in relationship to the return of Jesus Christ, and they're these. The strategy which is to be adopted is a strategy, number one, for moral purity. 1 John 3:3. Everyone who has this hope within him purifies himself even as he is pure. The real question of whether I favor and long for the return of Jesus Christ is not going to be answered by looking at the books on my shelf. It's not going to be answered by articulating my view of eschatology. It's going to be answered by you coming in my house, walking in my shoes, as it were, driving in my car, listening to my music, and watching my videos and reading my books. And me, the same for you. Moral purity is one of the key indicators that a man or a woman is saying no to curiosity, saying yes to their identity, and is impacting the strategy. We'll come back to this, and the second one is the issue of zealous evangelism. Zealous evangelism. When I understand that the day is sudden, it's secret, and it brings separation, what excuse does that give me for sitting around having a happy little class for myself? John chapter 9 and verse 4. As long as it is the day, says Jesus, we must do the work of him who sent me. Night is coming when no one can work. While I am in the world, I am the light of the world. And when I am not in the world, when I am not incarnated, when I am not walking the Jerusalem streets, you're the light of the world. Hey, Paul, tell us all that good stuff about the times and the dates. We want to get it down. Get a crystal ball, Paul. Let's get into the nitty-gritty of the return of Jesus Christ. Somebody gave me two books since last Sunday. I'm not reading them. Okay? I told the guy that already, so it's no surprise to him. I'm flat out not reading them. I don't have the time to read them. And if I read them, it would drive me nuts. And since you know that I'm already kind of nuts, you don't want to run that risk. So quit giving me these books, would you? I'm having a bad enough time reading this book and understanding this. Take your curiosity and sit on it. Take your identity and live it. And take this strategy and implement it. And you'll be amazed what's going to happen.
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0: Father, forgive us for always wanting to take the parts that are peripheral and make them central, and taking the central parts and inevitably making them peripheral. We are so much like these early disciples. Lord, is this the time? Are you going to do this now? What will happen next? And we need to hear you saying to us again today, as you said to them on that day before you were caught up into heaven, listen, it's not for you to know the times and the dates, but it is for you to go into all the world and fulfill my commission, understand my mission, and live in such a way that unbelieving people might become committed followers of Jesus Christ. Lord, help us. Help me. We need you to clarify our thinking, to purify our hearts, to set us on the pathway of your appointing. And we pray in the name of your Son, the Lord Jesus. Amen.
1: I'm Bob Lapine. Are you a Christian? Does your life give evidence of this new identity? Join us tomorrow as we work through the answers. The Bible teaching of Alistair Begg is furnished by Truth for Life, where the learning is for living.
2: You are so fiercely loved, my friend. I'm Shauna Beyer with you here at Moody Radio. Happy Thursday to you. It was about this time of the year. I think my daughter was in fifth grade at the time. We had just moved to a brand new state. We're shopping at this TJ Maxx. And for one terrifying mama moment, I couldn't find her. And it only takes about probably 20 seconds for a mom to go from totally calm to completely panicked. So I started calling her name louder and louder until I was practically shouting throughout the whole store. Everybody stopped and stared at me. And finally, she kind of sheepishly stepped into view. But that fierce, desperate, like, I am coming for you, love, that's just a glimpse of the heart of God for you. The lengths that he would go to reach you and to take you home, he went to the cross and back. You're not forgotten. You are not unwanted. You're fiercely loved by God. Stop running from him today. Step into his view and run to the one who's already coming after you.
3: Herodias was the granddaughter of Herod the Great, the Herod who had all the baby boys killed in Bethlehem, the same Herod who murdered his wife and three of his sons. Herodias married Herod's son Philip, her uncle. They had a daughter named Salome. One day, Philip's half-brother, Herod Antipas, came for a visit. Antipas and Herodias fell in lust with each other, divorced their spouses, and married each other. John the Baptist called out Herod Antipas, saying that his marriage to Herodias was unlawful. This angered Antipas, but he didn't do anything because he feared John's followers. He also considered John a just man, and he enjoyed listening to John speak, but he couldn't abide by John's treasonous behavior, so he put John in prison. Herodias was not a fan of John. She wanted to get rid of John the Baptist. Her opportunity came at her husband's birthday celebration. As part of the birthday entertainment for his feast with the nobles, high officers, and chief men of Galilee, Herodias' daughter Salome did a provocative dance for Antipas and his guest. Caught up in the moment, Antipas offered Salome anything she wanted, up to half the kingdom. Not knowing what to ask for, she turned to her mother. Herodias told Salome to ask for the head of John the Baptist on a platter. Though Antipas liked John, he couldn't say no without losing face. So he ordered the beheading of John and brought his head to Salome and Herodias. I'm Sharon Wilharm, host of All God's Women and author of The Amazing Crab Alley Revival, a Southern historical story about Victorian church ladies. Learn more at allgodswomen.com.
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8: Today's program has been pre-recorded, so our phone lines are not open. Well, hey there, folks. Welcome to another exciting edition of Equipped with Chris Brooks. I am so glad you tuned in. Why don't you strap on your seatbelt? We've been praying for you. We're going to navigate through the contours of culture, as always, with the lens of the biblical worldview on. But before we do that, let me remind you that this is the day that the Lord has made. He has given it as a gift so that you and I might rejoice and be glad in it. So let's do just that. Let's follow the words of the Apostle Paul. Let's rejoice in the Lord always. And again, I say rejoice. One of the great things you can do with your children is to find a great children's book and to read to them. Today, we're going to talk about the power of reading to your children. If you are passionate about books, passionate about reading to your children, you're going to love this episode. But if you maybe have not developed the rhythms and the routines of reading great books to your kids, well, you're going to really enjoy this as well. You're going to learn a lot. Here's the question I have for you. What is the most impactful children's book that you've ever read? Maybe it was one that you that was read to you when you were younger, and it really stuck with you. I remember at the age of about 10 or so, my mom brought me my first Salty Bible. Some of you remember those Salty Bibles. And I still have it today. And man, did that shape my life in such a wonderful way. I remember all of those little Salty cartoons and illustrations throughout my Salty Bible. And so I love that. It was really impactful. So what was the most impactful Christian children's book that you ever encountered? Maybe it was one that was read to you, but maybe as a parent, now you're thinking of books that you've read to your children. Let's kind of create a fun list here today. Be a community and let's help out some young parents. I'm thinking in particular about one of our producer engineers here who just, he and his wife have a beautiful little baby girl and they're collecting books and building a library. You know, you walk into my kid's bedroom and they all have books just about everywhere. Sometimes it's neat. Sometimes it's scattered, just like daddy's books. My books seem to mate and multiply somehow. But I praise God that they're growing up as readers. And so we want to help to create a list for young, for families of young children so that they can develop a passion for reading as well. So what's the best book, kids book that you've come across? Today, we're going to introduce you to some of the latest, greatest, and best in Christian children's books that are out there. And you're going to absolutely be blessed. My first guest today is Allison Mitchell. She's a senior editor at the Good Book Company, where she has written a range of Bible reading notes for children and families. And she's also the editor for the Christian Explored, Christianity Explored, rather, range of resources. Allison is also involved with youth training events around the UK, including the Growing Young Disciples Training Days and Bible Center Youth Work Conference. She is my guest today. Allison, how are you?
9: I'm very well, thank you, Chris, and delighted to be joining you. Thank you for asking me.
8: Hey, I just want to start by saying thank you to the Good Book Company, one of my favorite publishers. And I have so many great books that I've read from the Good Book Company. You guys do a phenomenal job, but I really have to thank you for agreeing to publish Trillia Newbold's book, God's Very Good Idea. Man, is that a home run in the Brooks household. Thank you for doing that. Talk a little bit about your personal passion for children reading good Christian literature.
9: I'm glad you like God's Very Good Idea. We think it's a wonderful book as well. Interestingly, it started actually as a children's session that Trillia had written just to use in a church. And then she sent me the session outline and we looked at it and thought, there's the heart of a great book there. And that was where we went from. I don't come from a Christian family myself, so I had no experience growing up of having Christian children's books read to me. I didn't really experience them until I was an adult. But I have been in children's ministry pretty much all my life. And I love helping children to get excited about the Bible and get excited about the God that the Bible speaks so clearly about. And books are one wonderful way of doing that. And so we love to do that. We try very hard to produce books so that will be great fun, they'll be engaging, they'll stand up well against all the secular books that a child has, but also they are faithful to the Bible. We work very hard on making sure that what we put in there is truth, that we haven't added things that shouldn't be, because we want children to be learning things right from a really, really young age that are true about our wonderful God.
8: Yeah, I love that, and I appreciate your passion. I was reading a blog from a Christian leader, and I won't name the Christian leader, but he admitted in this blog how hard it is in an age of social media to read deeply. He admitted that over time, because of the nature again of social media, the internet, that he reads a lot, he reads voluminously, but typically it's shallow reading, not deep reading that transforms your heart. I want my children to be deep readers who enjoy and love reading, not just post on Facebook or tweets or Instagram posts, but I want my children to love good books. How do we help to cultivate that in our kids?
9: Well, I think your starting point is to start young. Be reading to your children right from a very, very early age. So I heard you saying about Chris, your technical guy. You know, I'm delighted they're already thinking about what books can they have for their child. So start young, make it a pattern that every single day you sit down and you enjoy a story together. It really is different listening to a book being read rather than reading it yourself. Reading it yourself is fantastic, but there's something very special about listening to a story. If you think about it, the Bible is full of stories. God communicates with us through story a lot. And originally, those would have been listened to. They wouldn't have been read. And in today, I think there's something very special about listening to a story. It leaves our minds free to imagine what's happening. And also, I think for a young child, if they hear these Bible stories being read by their parents, they begin to associate mum's voice or dad's voice with those stories. And it really reinforces to them that their parents believe and love these true stories as well.
8: Yes.
9: So you're starting them right from a young age. They're getting excited about these stories. They link them with their own parents' beliefs. And that's a really great starting point for them to grow into.
8: We're going to give them some recommendations today. We're going to give out some names of some great books. So you get your iPads ready, your pens and paper ready, because we're going to give you a list of some great titles. What's the most influential, impactful, the best children's book that you have come across, either as a child yourself that was a favorite of yours that was read to you, or maybe as a parent? I know there's a lot of homeschool parents that are listening to me right now as well that are reading to their children a lot as a part of that process. There's a lot of parents that are just passionate about reading great Christian books to your kids. I want titles. I want to hear from you guys. Now, I got to admit to you, Allison, as a preacher and a pastor, it is hard for me to listen to sermons because I kind of have a high standard for that. Is it hard for you to process through all the children's literature that's out there? And how do you go about picking a good book? How do you do that?
9: That is a very good question. There's an old quote that says, "All that glistens is not gold." And one of the difficulties with children's books is they tend to look great on the outside. You know, they have their fun, encouraging covers, lots of colours and so on. But it's what's inside that really, really matters. I would say to start with, if at all possible, always read a book before buying it. The big advantage of a children's book, of course, is that you can actually stand in the bookstore and read it in 5 minutes. So I'd encourage parents to do that. You know your own children, and you know what kind of books will particularly appeal to them or might challenge them or stretch them in some way. You know what kind of illustrations they're going to respond to. So that's important. But ultimately, the most important thing with any Christian children's book is the words inside. Particularly, I would say we need to be really looking at how they handle Bible stories. This is true whether you're buying just a single Bible story or, say, a children's Bible. Have a look at how they handle the story. One of the big difficulties, and I struggle with this because I'm a storyteller, is that good children's storytellers are used to using lots of different techniques to make their stories come to life. And the difficulty when you write a Bible story is you have to be careful not to let those techniques get in the way of the real truth of the story.
8: That's so good.
9: Have a look and see. Yeah, so have a look and see what they've added to the story.
8: Yes.
9: Almost everybody adds something to a children's story, even if it's just a few adjectives. But look and see what they've added. Make sure they haven't added something that just isn't true to the Bible. And also look at what they've left out. Because sometimes they'll leave out something that's actually crucial for understanding the big teaching point of the story. I'd say have a look and see, is it clear that we can tell where the truth about God comes from?
8: Yes.
9: So is it clear that these true things are coming from the Bible, from God's own book? They've not been made up. And I'd also say look really, really carefully at the illustrations. Because sometimes you could have a book where the words are really biblical, but then whoever illustrated it possibly wasn't even a Christian, maybe didn't know the Bible story very well. And so the illustration kind of contradicts the words. So to give you one example, the famous story of Daniel in the lion's den, I have seen so many children's versions of that, where Daniel looks like a teenager and the lions look cute and fluffy.
8: Mm.
9: Now, in reality, Daniel was in his 80s when it came to the time of the lion's den. You can tell that by looking at the different kings that he served under.
8: Sure.
9: And those lions were hungry and ready to rip him to shreds. And then the last thing, if I could just say something about pictures of Jesus.
8: Yes.
9: This is something that people feel quite strongly about in different ways. Some people feel that to use a picture of Jesus in a children's book is breaking one of the Ten Commandments.
8: Yes.
9: And I think if you feel that very strongly, then you should go with your conscience on it. However, all of the Old Testament commands that I've been able to find that tell you not to make an image of God, they're all in the context of idolatry. Yeah, they're all about worship. Not making something that then gets worshipped in place of God.
8: Yes.
9: Now, I think a children's picture book isn't going to get worshipped in place of God. And a picture of Jesus helps a child to know that this was a real person who lived at a real time in a real place in history. And so for that reason, we do use pictures of Jesus in our books. But you'll spot that actually we draw him differently every single time. And that's deliberate. We don't want children to think, oh, I know exactly what Jesus looked like. I saw him in God's Very Good Idea.
8: Yeah.
9: We want them to see, these pictures are helping us to think about the story, but no, we don't know what Jesus looked like. But we will do one day when we see him face to face in the new creation.
8: Very good answer. And here's what I'll say to sum that up is never sacrifice biblical content for creativity. And praise God for the creativity, but don't sacrifice it. You guys are doing great. I'm hearing calls come in. Let me go to Miranda, who's listening in Naperville, Illinois. Okay, Miranda, what's the best children's Christian children's book you've come across?
10: I think the best children's Christian book it was impactful when I was younger, and it still is to this day. Is C.S. Lewis's Chronicles of Narnia.
8: You just named probably what's at the top of just about everyone's list. You know what I love about that, Miranda, is that most people will know C.S. Lewis, or at least were introduced to him as a children's book writer. But the fact of the matter is the man was an Oxford and Cambridge professor. He was an apologist.
10: Yes.
8: And it just blows me away and tells me a lot about the level of sophistication it takes to write a kid's book. I've written two books, and I will tell you, it is much harder and more intimidating to me to see an effectively communicated and written children's book than a book that's written on an academic level or for a broader adult audience. So I'm grateful for you bringing that up for a number of reasons. Folks, if you haven't read The Chronicles of Narnia, that's a great, great series for you to read to your children. Thanks a lot. I appreciate it, Miranda. Thanks for calling. More with Allison Mitchell on the other side of this break. I'm also going to take more of your calls. What is the best Christian book, children's book, that you have come across? Help us to make a list so we can pass it on to parents. Whatever you do, don't change that dial. We're going to talk about some great books that are being published through the Good Book Company. And I believe you're going to be blessed. Next up on Equip with Chris Brooks.

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0: Order, and we won't be taking your calls. Welcome back to Equip with Chris Brooks. I want you to learn more about the Good Book Company. Their selection of children's books is absolutely phenomenal. If you're a Christian parent, I believe you're going to be blessed. Let's go back to the phone lines. Kathy is listening in the great state of Florida. All right, Kathy, what's the most influential, impactful, the best Christian children's book that you've read?
6: Well, it's really a school book. It's Max Lucado's You Are Special.
0: I love it. Now, why do you love that book?
6: Because you can read it. I actually use it when I'm teaching early to adults sometimes, because it doesn't matter what age you are. Everybody can get something from it, and you can actually teach in the public school because it doesn't actually say God anywhere.
0: You are special, and that is one of the messages that is unique to Christianity, that we are all special, made with intrinsic value that does not come from laws that governments produce or externally based off of the opinions of society. But you are special because you've been created in the image of God that is unique to the Judeo-Christian worldview. And I'm grateful for you mentioning Max Lucado's book, You Are Special. Thanks, Kathy. Allison Mitchell is my guest. Allison, one of the questions that was asked before we came on the air is, with the closing of all of these Christian stores, where does a parent of a young child go to get books?
7: Yeah, that's a very good question. And it does rather kind of mess up my first point when I said always try and read it before buying. I think the answer is you do what we're doing really with this broadcast, which is you try to learn which publishers and which authors you can particularly trust to be writing good, engaging, but biblically faithful books. Although we have a very wide range of books for both children and adults here, we have the same basic tenets behind all of them, which is always about helping people to engage with the Bible for themselves. And hopefully we've gained a reputation where people will think, yeah, I can trust a book that comes from the Good Book Company. There will be other publishing companies, again, that you can trust, or particular authors that you like. So you mentioned Trillia Newbell earlier, for example. Now, God's Very Good Idea was her first children's book, but people already knew her and trusted her because of the ministry that she has with adults. And so that was a helpful way for them to know. And sometimes it's about looking at who's endorsed a book as well. That can give you a good clue.
0: Yeah. And I think that there is just a flat out reality that more and more ordering books are going to happen in the e-commerce style online. Yeah. But yeah, definitely get recommendations from friends and family members that you trust. And maybe if they have a copy, you can review it, peruse it before you buy it online. Let's talk about really quickly an author that you're really excited about. And I have the books in front of me for Steph Williams. Man, she's put together a series of really good books that help to bring very famous Bible stories to life. So I'm mentioning a few. Mark chapter 10, verses 13 through 16 tells the story of when little children came to Jesus. And she wrote a book called Never Too Little, which I love. I'm going to be reading that to my daughter, Sophia, later tonight. And then she also wrote a book based off of Mark 10, 46 through 52, The Man Who Would Not Be Quiet. Oh, that's a wonderful book about Bartimaeus and the life of Bartimaeus. And then this other little book, The Best Thing to Do, that's based off of Luke 10, verses 38 through 42, the story of Mary and Martha. Talk a little bit about Steph Williams and her series.
7: Yeah, so Steph is somebody who came to us directly herself, which doesn't happen often, but in this case, she came to us already with her book idea. She is the illustrator as well as the author, and that is unusual. She had been writing very simple Bible stories to use with a group at her own church for just sort of two-year-olds in it. So she'd already written very, very simple stories and wondered, could they be used more widely? Could they help other families? And that was the starting point. So I worked with her on the stories. It's particularly hard with a very, very short book to be biblically faithful and yet at the same time simple and engaging. So we did have to work really hard on those books, but I think the results are great. I think she's written three terrific stories. I love her illustrations. But because we're always committed to helping people engage with the Bible, we've also got pages at the back of each book with some notes for grown-ups to explain how we know that this is what the story means. And we also have the Bible passage itself in there so that you can read that together as well. So all the time, we're helping children to know this story has come from the Bible. It's not something we've made up, but we want children to know and love these stories from a really young age and come to know the God who all these stories are about.
0: So in addition to the names of C.S. Lewis and Max Lucado, now you can add to your list the name Steph Williams for great children's books.
7: Oh, you'll be delighted to hear that.
0: And so I would encourage you to get these books. They're great, in particular for younger children that are being formed in both character and heart. This is a great series of little books. I want to just pick up on one thing you said, Allison, that was very critical, and that is illustrations. Those are really important to you. Talk about the role of illustrations, because the Good Book Company does an excellent job making sure that the illustrations are not only beautifully and creatively designed, but also biblically faithful.
7: Yes, we try very hard on that. And again, it takes a lot of hard work. The series that Trillia's book is part of, it's called Tales That Tell the Truth. The illustrator for those is called Catalina. She's a Colombian, so she brings real richness and color to her pictures. But she's also a very faithful Christian who wants to accurately portray what happens in the Bible. So we work very, very closely with Catalina. So the most recent book in that series, which is one that I've written, I had meetings with Catalina. She did rough sketches to start with. We worked all the way along. It was particularly important for that book, actually, because what I'm trying to do in that book is help children learn how to look into the Old Testament and spot clues that point to Jesus. To make that a concrete idea for children, we have to use pictures as well as words to make that work. So Catalina is absolutely crucial for anything like that. She has been quite literally God's provision for us.
0: And all of us are multi-sensory learners. We need to know that. I mean, in the Bible, we would call them enactment prophecies, where God has the prophet do some type of dramatic reenactment of a principle of teaching that he is trying to drive home to his people. Some pastors have picked up on this in a contemporary sense, and we would call it an illustrated sermon, where some dramatic production is tied to the preaching of a particular passage to drive home that meaning in a multi-sensory way, where our children are multi-sensory in nature. So while reading to them, a good illustration can help to bring a truth alive. Caroline is listening in Lakeland, Florida. Caroline, what's your recommendation?
8: I love the book Lizzie the Lioness by Lisa Bevere.
0: Now, why do you love that book?
8: Two reasons. One message that the book gives is the power of prayer when you feel afraid. And another message that it gives is that sometimes being brave means to ask for help. So it really helps young girls and young boys to understand that sometimes when you're afraid, the bravest thing you can do is communicate that with your parents.
0: I love it. Thank you so much, Caroline, for calling in. I appreciate that recommendation. Folks, we are building a pretty impressive list of books that you can begin to add to your list of resources you want to read to your children. It is fun and it is powerful. We got about 10 seconds left. I want to give Allison an opportunity. Just close with the power, Allison, of reading good books to your kids.
7: I think the power is that they hear your voice telling them things that you believe are true, and that makes a huge impact on them as they're listening.
0: I appreciate you so very much. Thank you for publishing great books. You guys are a blessing. Thank you for joining me. Have a great day. Folks,
7: thank you very much. Bye-bye.
0: On the other side of this break, I'm going to have an author who has a pretty incredible children's book that you are really going to enjoy. So don't change that dial. The best is yet to come. More of your calls as well. 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
1: You can have everything this world has to offer and still feel cut off from what your soul really needs. I'm Shauna Beyer with you here at Moody Radio. In life, we're taught to become independent. We start off literally connected to mom, and we learn to crawl and run and head to kindergarten and college, and eventually we move out and we've got fully independent lives. But spiritual maturity is the opposite. As we grow and mature in our walk with God, we become more and more dependent on Him, learning to rely on Him in all things. It's hard because everything around us is telling us to find security in anything else, our money, success, control. But those things just give us a false sense of security. They can't give you what your soul needs. Jesus said, "I am the vine. We're the branches." And He tells us to remain in Him, to stay connected. Stop trusting what you can accumulate and start nurturing your connection with God Himself, because abundant life isn't found in independence. It's found in total dependence on God.
9: Hi, this is Lynette with Moms in Prayer. Consider this. Is Jesus the cornerstone of your prayers? Jesus is our cornerstone. Psalm 118 verse 22 says, "The stone in which the builders rejected has become the chief cornerstone." Jesus and the gospel are our foundation for strength, for firmness, for duration, for unity, and so much more. We are not to build our own kingdom, nor are we to build a kingdom without Him. Jesus should be the cornerstone of our prayers too. Our prayers should be building His kingdom. When Jesus taught His disciples to pray, part of that prayer says, "Thy kingdom come, Thy will be done." Our prayers should bring glory to the Lord, not to ourselves. This is Lynette with Moms in Prayer. To learn to pray for your children using God's Word, visit momsinprayer.org.
10: This is Max McLean. Did Christ choose you specifically? Listen to the Bible from Ephesians 1. And you also were included in Christ when you heard the word of truth, the gospel of your salvation. Having believed, you were marked in him with a seal, the promised Holy Spirit, who is a deposit guaranteeing our inheritance until the redemption of those who are God's possession to the praise of his glory. For this reason, ever since I heard about your faith in the Lord Jesus and your love for all the saints, I have not stopped giving thanks for you. Remembering you in my prayers, I keep asking that the God of our Lord Jesus Christ, the glorious Father, may give you the spirit of wisdom and revelation so that you may know him better. From Ephesians 1, listen to the Bible. It's great for the soul.
0: Reminding you that today's program is pre-recorded. While we won't be taking calls, we do want to connect with you on social media. Welcome back to Equip with Chris Brooks. Today we're having a pretty awesome conversation about the power of reading to your children. I want to hear from you. What are some of the most influential, impactful, some of the best Christian books that you have come across, either when you were a kid that your parents read to you, or maybe now as an adult having children yourself? We've gotten some great recommendations to Chronicles of Narnia from C.S. Lewis. We got a recommendation, You Are Special, from Max Lucado. Allison Mitchell gave us the great series from Steph Williams. So you're getting some good recommendations. Let me add to it. Now, if you're like me and you are a kind of a nerd for theology and apologetics, you're going to love William Lane Craig's series, What is God Like? What is God Like? I love it because it allows you to, he does a great job really in translating some pretty sophisticated concepts into children's books. So for example, he has a book called God is All Knowing, where he talks about the omniscience of God, or God is Everywhere, where he talks about the omnipresence of God, or God is Three Persons, where he talks about the Trinity. Man, these are pretty sophisticated things, and it's great conversations with your kids. Recently, I read to my son Cameron, God is Self-Sufficient. And trying to help him to understand the concepts. And so for those of you who maybe want to get a little bit deeper in the conversation with your children, I would recommend William Lane Craig's book. Well, I got a great book in front of me, and it's written by an author that's joining me now, Marty Machowski. Marty is a family pastor and an author of gospel-rich books and curriculum for children, families, and churches. He's an author of numerous resources for churches and families, including the Gospel Story for Kids series and Parenting First Aid. His latest release is the children's picture book, Don't Blame the Mud. And he's with me right now. Marty, how are you, my friend?
11: I'm doing great, Chris. Thanks for having me on your program.
0: Hey, thanks for producing a book that really deals with a pretty significant topic, and that is the reality of guilt over sin. And this is one of the big things that we're talking about with our kids at home. I got four kids. This is one of those big concepts, is what is sin, and helping them to develop an awareness or consciousness about sin, so that they can be prepared to also understand the need for forgiveness and a savior. Talk about why you wrote Don't Blame the Mud and what it's all about.
11: Well, I wanted to do just what you said. I wanted to help kids understand temptation and sin, and recognize that it's not just a mistake, but we've got something that's deeper. There's a deeper issue going on, and I wanted to help them to see their problem, because if they don't see their problem, that they are sinners in need of salvation, then what sense does it have for them to be rescued? They don't see their need. They don't see their need for Christ. And all parents want their children to see their need for Christ, but without explaining to them that they have a problem, they've got no need for that solution.
0: Yeah. So, you know, it's kind of like going into a doctor's office and the doctor says, hey, I got this wonderful treatment that you need to take. Well, your first question is going to be, what's wrong with me? Why do I need a treatment? I think so often we're so focused on the good news that we skip the bad news. But as one person once said, the good news is only good because the bad news is so bad. Part of what I see you doing here, Marty, is helping us to understand through the life of Max that we all get muddy sometime. So talk a little bit about Max and what his mom told him.
11: Well, Max is your typical child in grade school. He just wants to have fun. He wants to enjoy life. And he takes a walk. He lives close enough to school that he walks home. He doesn't take the bus. And so he walks home from school. And he's got a choice. He can either take the walk or he can take the path that goes along the creek. Now, his mom has told him, don't get your school clothes dirty, which is kind of universal for every family.
0: Every mom has heard that.
11: Told their kids, don't get those new shoes dirty. Don't get those pants dirty. Come home and change first before you go play. Well, Max is tempted by the creek and running along the creek and looking for frogs. And it's muddy along the creek. And, well, what happens, as you can imagine, he doesn't listen. He doesn't make the wise choice. He gets muddy. But the biggest issue is what he does next. He tries to hide his mistake.
0: Yeah, that's really good. You know, I got to be honest with you, Marty. I'm wearing a pair of white sneakers right now, and I can hear my mother's voice. Everything you're saying is making me nervous. I'm just telling you, it is bringing back memories, too many memories. But again, this is such a great book because it is real and it is something that's relatable no matter what culture you're from, no matter what background you're from. Every kid knows what it's like to have mom say, don't get your clothes, don't get your shoes, don't get muddy. Then we have to make that choice. Was it intentional on your part to say, hey, I want to write a book that everyone can relate to?
11: I did. I wanted to write a book, which is why I picked the whole issue of getting your clothes dirty. Because even when I've gone to Africa, in some of the poorest areas, they've got two sets of clothes. They've got their Sunday clothes, and absolutely, they got their clothes that they use every day of the week, or their school clothes and the clothes that they use every other day of the week. And they know they got to set apart those good clothes. So I knew it would be a relatable idea. And it being cleansed of our sin is such a huge biblical idea that we are going to be cleansed, that we are going to become white as snow. And so I thought those two will go together really well.
0: Yes. You know, whether or not you live in America or abroad, affluent or in poverty, we all understand what it's like to get stained. We're going to talk in a moment about what Marty did after he got home. But before we get, I'm sorry, what Max did after he got home. But before we get back to Max, let's go to the phone lines again. One of the things that we're doing today, Marty, is we're encouraging listeners to call in with the most impactful book that they've come across in Christian children's literature. And Kyle is on the line calling from Oklahoma. Hey, Kyle, thank you so much for calling. What's your recommendation for us?
12: Hey, Chris, I didn't realize one of my favorite authors, R.C. Sproul, has a children's series for just modern parables, and it's the one that my kids love the most is probably The Prince's Poison Cup.
0: Now, why do you like that one, and why do your kids like it?
12: Well, first of all, it just so clearly shows the gospel, just rejection of God, need for atonement, and how only God can provide that. But the illustrations, the stories are so capturing my kids love it. They talk about it all the time.
0: And I appreciate that. Again, you know, I mentioned William Lane Craig, R.C. Sproul, again, another just really sophisticated thinker, great Christian mind. He's going on to be with the Lord. But it takes something special, I think, to translate deep theological concepts to the life of a really good children's book. But I appreciate your recommendation, R.C. Sproul's Modern Parables. Thanks a lot, Kyle, for that recommendation. If we like it, we'll give you the credit for it. Just joking. Hey, Marty, coming back to you, man. As you think about all the ways you could have used your writing talent, what made you say, I want to use it for writing a children's book?
11: Well, I'll tell you, I just recently became a grandfather. And I actually have twins, my oldest children. They're both married, and they both had children in the past year. So I'm a grandfather twice over. And all my kids are out of the picture book stage.

0: I've started now doing some picture books.
1: Talk about Craig McIntosh and the power of illustrations.
0: Well, Craig is just an amazing illustrator, and he's an old school illustrator. So he actually still uses markers and pens and colored pencils. And when he draws the drawings, they just come alive. He has such depth. Even on the cover, you've got Max strolling down the sidewalk, and then you've got, you know, you see deep into the back of the picture, there's a bridge going across the creek. There's a frog in the creek and a squirrel coming down the tree. He's been a cartoonist for many years, and he just does such a fantastic job. And the thing that amazed me was just how quick he turned around some of these sketches. It's explained to him what you wanted, and boom, you would have it back in no time. You think, this guy's truly gifted.
1: Yeah, well, illustrations are important. We talked about it earlier. When you're looking for a good children's book, make sure that the words are right, the contents of the word are theologically correct, but also make sure that the pictures are communicating a theologically faithful biblical worldview. Let's talk a little bit more about Max. So he gets home and he quickly changes out of his dirty clothes. He says this. He said, "Whoo, I made it home. I kicked off my shoes and took off my muddy clothes. I wiped my face on my shirt and I threw on clean clothes as fast as I could and stuffed the smelly uniform under my bed." But his problems weren't solved, were they, Marty?
0: No, they weren't. Max thinks he can hide the mud. But as we know, our sin will find us out. And so he's got muddy tracks all through the house. So when Mom comes home looking for Max, "Where are you, Max?" She sees the muddy footprints. They lead right to his room. And there he is, as guilty as sin, like they say, with mud spots on his face and the clothes sticking out from under his bed. So she's got him nailed. And she tells him to go get washed. And, you know, Dad's going to be home. They're going to talk to him about this. And Max goes in and he tries to wash off the mud. And, of course, he does wash off the mud. But somehow, you know, the mud stays. He washed off the mud. It went down the drain. But somehow inside, a stain still remained. Something in his heart was wrong. And that was the guilt of sin that he couldn't wash away.
1: I love it. And this is the reality of our own lives. Maybe you didn't think you would get caught. Maybe you haven't gotten caught. Maybe no one else knows that you shoved the dirty deed away in the dark. But yet in your heart of hearts, in your soul, in your own conscience, you recognize I'm still muddy and I need to be made clean. Folks, these messages are not just for our children. They're also for us as well. Don't change that dial. We're going to hear more from Marty about Max. And I want to encourage you to get a copy of the book. Don't Blame the Mud. You'll absolutely love it. And I encourage you to do so right now. 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
6: Recorded, so our phone lines are not open. Welcome back to Equipped with Chris Brooks. We're taking your calls. What is the best Christian children's book that you've come across? We'd love to hear from you. Also want to give you some recommendations. We mentioned earlier a whole series of children's books from the Good Book Publishing Company. I highly recommend them, both for biblical content and for creativity. Your children will absolutely love them. I want to go to Karen, who's listening in Indianapolis. Hey, Karen, thank you so much for listening to Equip. What's your recommendation?
7: My recommendation is the first of 12 books that will be coming out. It's a series called Heavenly Heroes, and it's authored by Kristen Lair. And the first book is called One Smooth Stone. And the biggest reason why I'm a fan of that is because my 19-year-old daughter illustrated it.
6: Oh, there you go. That's a blessing. It's always good when you can see children involved and young adults involved in making a book come alive. Thanks for the recommendation. I really appreciate that. Folks, I really want to encourage you to please keep a list of these books that are being recommended by Karen, by other callers as well. We really want to resource you to get good books and begin to read to your children so that their hearts can come alive, their imaginations can be awakened to the truths of God's word. Marty Machowski is with me today. I keep mixing Max up with you, Marty. Please forgive me for that. Max is the main character in the book, Don't Blame the Mud. I really want to encourage you to get it. It's subtitled, Only Jesus Makes Us Clean. So when we last left Max, he had been caught red-handed by his parents, left mud tracks in the room. He tries to clean off the mud, but it's still a stain on the inside. Then his parents, and this is what I love, use this as an opportunity to have a very important conversation with Max. Talk about it.
8: Well, yeah, he meets his dad. His dad's holding his muddy shoes, and it's kind of like, all right, son, explain this. What's going on? And he first tries to blame the mud. You know, my clothes were clean till the mud splashed on me. It's the mud's fault. It wasn't me. And that's where the title of the book comes from. He blames the mud. And isn't that just what sin does? I mean, right from Adam and Eve, you know, we see them blame shifting. Adam blames Eve, Eve blames the serpent, and yes, that's just what we do. When we get caught, our tendency is to blame. And so Dad says, no, try that again. Don't blame the mud. And so then Max begins to talk about how he washed, but he still feels dirty, and his dad and mom explained the gospel to Max. Yeah. And in that moment, the Spirit of God touches his heart. It's a story. It's a gospel he's heard many times before in his Christian home, but something right then clicks, and he understands that he needs Jesus to make him clean. That yes. just washing off the mud doesn't take the stain of our guilt away. And so he prays with his mom and dad. And I know that that's not how smoothly it goes in every situation, in every home. But what I've found in my house is that even for my kids who have rebelled, at some point in time, the Spirit of God comes down and he opens their eyes. And just like Saul, the scales fell from his eyes. They believe. And that's what we see here in this story about Max, that he, in this case, does believe.
6: I love it. And, you know, one of the things that was deeply convicting to me is the fact that so often when my children disobey or do something that's out of character or sin, so often what I do is think about it as a parent horizontally. And so I'll march them over to the child that they just said something mean to, or to their mother, and say, hey, apologize. You were disrespectful or disobedient. But what Max's parent does in the book, and this is what I love, is they remind him that sin is not just horizontal. It is also vertical. And Max says this, God, I disobeyed mom and I lied to my dad. I confess. And I love that. Why was it so important that you drive home both the horizontal effect? Yeah, he had to apologize to mom and dad, but also the vertical side of it.
8: Well, kids in particular don't see the vertical side. They do get the horizontal side. You know, they know when they've done something wrong. Their conscience affects them, but they don't often understand that it is God who said, children, obey your parents in the Lord, for this is right. And so connecting our kids to this understanding that the reason why what they did is wrong is because God has a law. And if we break God's law, we're accountable to God. So there's a confession that needs to go to God. And one sin, just one sin against a holy God, is enough to keep us from entering into his presence. But, and that's where the gospel comes in, Jesus Christ died on the cross for our sins so that we could be forgiven. And the Bible says that if we turn away from our sin and we put our trust in Jesus, we can be saved. We will be saved. And so it's that gospel message that adding the vertical component, it introduces like this straight and true path right to the gospel.
6: Folks, you hear the passion in Marty's voice. Hopefully you've heard the passion in my heart as well. Get a good Christian book. Read to your children. Maybe you start with the Good Book Company's list of titles. I appreciate Allison Mitchell for joining me. Or maybe you get Marty's book, Don't Blame the Mud. But whatever you do, start reading good Christian books to your kids today. Folks, I want to encourage you, go to our website. You can learn more about Marty, about Allison, and about the list of great Christian books that we encourage you to read. Equipped with Chris Brooks is a production of Moody Radio, a ministry of Moody Bible Institute.
9: Are you seeing Jesus as he was or as he is? I'm Shauna Beyer with you here at Moody Radio. Happy Thursday to you, friend. When you think of Jesus, what do you see? Do you see a suffering man on a cross or a baby in a manger? Because that was him, but that's not who he is right now. John describes him as having blazing eyes, a face shining like the sun, and a voice like rushing waters. Not weak, alive. Not anxious, enthroned. Not defeated, victorious. He's interceding right now. He's present. He's holy. He's compassionate. He's reigning supreme. How you see Jesus matters, because what you believe about him is going to shape how you live with him, how you approach him, what you ask him for. Don't stay stuck in an outdated picture of Jesus Christ. Today, choose to see him as he is right now and respond with worship.
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11: I'm Julie Bastide, and this is the Christian Working Woman. How do we live our lives walking worthy of Christ and not spill it all out and being constantly tired and exhausted? This week, I've been looking at how God created us to rest. And as always, Jesus is our best example. Jesus was constantly in demand. Crowds followed him. His disciples needed him. Sick and hurting people came to him. The Pharisees were watching and challenging him. And yet, Jesus made time to rest. Luke 5, verse 16 says, "But Jesus often withdrew to lonely places and prayed." The context is that Jesus was healing people, and the news about him was spreading quickly. Crowds were coming to him to be healed of their diseases, yet right in the middle of all that demand and attention, Jesus withdrew to a lonely place and prayed. He wasn't driven by the desire to be popular or needed or in demand, the kind of recognition that can so easily become a driving force in our lives wasn't his priority. His priority was doing the Father's will, and that began with getting away from the crowds and spending time alone with God. You know, sometimes I think we're afraid to be alone. We need that constant busyness or noise. Maybe you and I are so simply accustomed to it that we don't even notice it anymore. But we need quiet. Our souls need time alone with God. Psalm chapter 46, verse 10 says, "Be still and know that I am God." God calls us to himself to be still and simply be with him. Jesus also needed rest. John 4, verse 6 says, "Jacob's well was there, and Jesus, tired as he was from the journey, sat down by the well, and it was about noon." Jesus was tired, so he sat down and rested. He allowed the other disciples to go into town to get supplies they needed while he stayed behind. And while he rested, he had an amazing conversation with the woman who came to the well. Jesus didn't neglect his physical needs. He rested, and he trusted others to take care of what needed to be done. You know, I recently had the opportunity to get away and rest for a few days at a lake house. I noticed this saying that was on a plaque in the home. It said, "Time wasted at the lake is time well spent." You know, I take that to mean that rest and not doing your ordinary life of work is not wasted. That rest is important. That this time is valuable. I would argue that we also need to waste time with God, not because our time is actually wasted, but because sometimes the most productive thing we can do is simply rest in him. I think the plaque could read, "Time wasted with God is time well spent." Please join me tomorrow as we wrap up our conversation on rest here on The Christian Working Woman.
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18: The key to overcoming temptation is to acknowledge how weak you are in God and to begin to yield and depend more on God. See, the more you say, "I will resist, I will resist, I will not fall, I will not fall," you are strong, you can resist, then the more you're going to fall.

0: Welcome to Bold Steps with Mark Jobe. Mark is the founding pastor of New Life Community Church in Chicago, and I'm Wayne Shepherd. Today we're continuing our series called Out of Control, what it means to bring our lives under God's control. And a big part of letting God take control is simply learning how to stop giving control over to sin. Sometimes when we're waiting for God to pull us through or for a new season to begin, our impatience opens us up to temptation. And it's in those dangerous moments when we need the influence and authority of God more than ever. So, with part two of the message titled Finishing Without Failing, here's Mark Jobe with more teaching on this important topic.
1: The second kind of baggage we bring in is the baggage of sexual sin. Look at what it says. Do not be idolaters as some of them were. The people got up to eat and drink, got up to indulge in pagan revelry. Verse 8. We should not commit sexual immorality as some of them did, and in one day 23,000 of them died. He lists the baggage of idolatry. He lists the baggage of sexual sin found in Numbers chapter 25. And here's the story in Numbers chapter 25. The people, many of the Israelites got tired of waiting on God, so what they did is they started getting involved with pagan women. And they started getting mistresses and hooking up with other women that were of that society. And they started being influenced by the women of that society. And God had had enough. And God got so ticked that they had their mistresses and were playing around that on one day, the Bible tells us that 23,000 people died. You say, well, Pastor, that doesn't seem very nice. You know, sometimes God's not trying to be nice. Sometimes he's trying to be just. And you know, to a large extent, some of us have brought in the baggage of our sexual issues into our Christianity, and we've bought into a lot of the way the world looks at sexuality to a large extent. So nowadays, we have never had so much exposure to sexuality and pornography than any other generation ahead of us. None. And it's affecting the way we view life. It's affecting the way we operate. It's affecting the way we function. It's affecting us. And many of us are dragging some of that baggage of our old sexual lifestyle into our new walk with God because we feel like, I can't get rid of this piece of baggage, God. All that other stuff, yeah, but I'm hanging on to this. And the church oftentimes has done a really poor job at talking about the whole issue of sexuality because oftentimes you go to church and the church doesn't want to talk about it. Or if they do talk about it, we hear no, no, no, don't, bad, bad, bad, ugly, ugly, ugly, naughty, naughty, naughty. So we grow up in the church thinking sex, the devil must have invented it. And that's really the wrong thing. You see, from God's perspective, sex is good, good, good, right on, yeah, in marriage. The devil didn't make it, God did. He orchestrated it. He invented it. The fact that you, as a man, the fact that you are attracted to a woman's body, God made you that way. It's not a bad thing. And there's people that and I think our young men as they grow up they need to understand that God has created them that way, that it's a good thing, that it's a natural thing, but with boundaries. And that they're going to be growing up really almost like, hey, when I was young I rode a horse and these horses have reins on them and you have to learn how to hold the reins because the day will come you can let loose of the reins and go, giddy up, go. But until that time, there has to be reins and restraint on that. But let's not take away from the great purity and the awesome gift that sexuality is to mankind and to married relationships. In fact, I just recently read a survey that was done by he's not a Christian. They did a survey of couples, married and non-married couples, and what they found out is that people that have a religious faith, that people that love God, are much more sexually satisfied than those that don't. Your sexuality is a huge thing, and it's a big thing to God. You know why? Because who you get involved with sexually, besides God in your life, the people that you give yourself fully to, body, soul, and spirit, are the people that most affect your destiny and your life. There is no such thing as casual sex, because it affects you. And many of them had not understood, and so they had dragged that in. And God was so ticked at some of them that 23,000 people died right there because they had participated in immorality and had that baggage that they were unwilling to let go of. Third baggage we're talking about, number 16, verses 41 through 50, he says, and... Verse 9, we should not test the Lord as some of them did and were killed by snakes. The third piece of baggage is the testing of the Lord. Basically what had happened is people had been set free from Egypt and then they began to complain about the provision of God. They began to say, why did you bring us to Egypt? At least in Egypt we had cucumbers and tomatoes. Now we have manna. And what are you doing in our lives, God? They began to doubt God's wisdom and doubt God's guidance and doubt God's provision, and they began to murmur and complain about how God was providing and what God was doing in their life and doubting how God was leading them. That's called testing God. Did you realize that? When you start murmuring about, I don't know, God, what you're doing. I don't know if you can provide. I don't know. We had it better. And God, you've lead me. And what are you doing? And I can't trust you, God. When you start murmuring against the guiding, providing, the hand of God in your life, it's called testing God. And when people started murmuring and complaining about God and what he was doing, God, I don't know, what are you doing with my job? I don't know if you're going to provide. And God, how come you led me down this road? And you said and you promised, it doesn't look like you're following through, God. And you get this murmuring and complaining attitude. They were complaining about food, about the desert, about this. You know, some of us, we make a part-time job out of complaining. And I don't like this car because this car, my sister got a new car. Look at this car, it's a piece of junk. Did some of you hear about the guy that went out and robbed a bank this past week? And the bank teller talked to him and prayed with him, and he gave up his gun. And then finally, when they interviewed him, they said, "Well, why'd you do this?" And he said, "Well, I was out of a job," and basically, I think it was his wife. Basically said, I was nagging and nagging and nagging and nagging him about, hey, aren't you going to do something? Aren't you going to do something, you lazy bum? And aren't you going to get a job? And blah, blah, blah. So he decided, I'm going to go out and rob a bank. Let me tell you something. I don't care what your circumstances are. When you start murmuring and complaining about your circumstances, about your car, about your house, about your job, about this, about that, about where God has brought you, listen, you are testing God. You don't know how God feels about it? They were testing and murmuring and complaining. God said, I've had enough. Send the snakes out. And so he sent vipers among them. And the Bible says that the vipers went around and they bit thousands of them, began to die, because God was just tired of murmuring and complaining about his goodness, about his grace, about his favor. And then they erected a serpent of bronze. A bronze serpent, and if you look at the medical emblem, the official medical emblem on a lot of pharmacies and so forth, you know what it is? It's a serpent, because it symbolizes healing, and that's where it comes from. It comes from the time that they erected a bronze serpent. Whoever saw the serpent then was immediately healed, but God had had enough of it. And lastly, the third piece of baggage that we drag in is not only questioning God and doubting God's faithfulness and provision, but they brought in, verse 10, they brought in the baggage of grumbling against others. Listen, and do not grumble as some of them did and were killed by the destroying angel. This time they weren't grumbling against God directly in his provision. This time they were grumbling about the people that God had raised up in their life to lead them. Moses, you're not of God. You're a false prophet. What have you done? How come you've taken us here? Aaron can't be of God. He speaks to all of us too. God has placed everybody, spiritual authority over everybody. Kids, you have parents. When you grumble against your parents, ultimately you grumble against God. Because God has placed parents over your life to lead you and guide you. And I know that when you're 13, you think that they don't have a clue. God is placed as the head of the household, not in greater value, but in responsibility of the house. So listen, God has placed you, if you're a husband, God has placed you as a head over that household to lead and guide that household as well. Listen, wives, let me tell you something. When you complain about your husband, when you challenge him, when you like, hey, I wish God would, fix this guy up better, and I could have done a lot better than this, and who isn't? When you nag and complain about him, you say, it's just my husband, and he's got a lot of issues, and I'm sure he does. But do you realize that God has placed him as the head of the household? And do you realize that when you really complain and nag about him, that ultimately you're complaining and nagging about God?
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1: And therefore, when we begin, and even in the church, God has placed spiritual leadership, and when we begin to murmur and complain about the authorities that God has placed over our life, and we begin to, the Bible, God was so ticked at the people of Israel that listen to what he did. He was so ticked at them that it says that basically the ground opened up and swallowed a whole bunch of them. There was a mighty earthquake that swallowed a whole bunch of people because they were complaining. And they were destroyed. They were killed by the destroying angel. And then verse 11, he says, these things happened to them as an example and were written down as warnings for us on whom the fulfillment of the ages has come. Listen, we learn from what happened to them. We see what they went through and we learn from that. God is a loving God, but he's also just, and there's consequences when we hold baggage in our life that we should let go of. There's consequences to our life. And lastly, he ends up with this, and I want you to hang on because we're going to cover this really rapidly, but you need to grasp these principles because they're huge. Principle number three, and last principle, spiritual baggage can only be released through humble dependence on God's escape plan. Notice what it says in verse 12. So, if you think you're standing firm, be careful that you don't fall. Hello. Hey, you think you're strong? Oh, yeah, Pastor, I'm strong. Oh, you think you'll never fall? Not me. That guy, two seats over. Pastor, keep an eye on him because I think he's on the edge. He's like a backslider waiting to happen. Me? Oh, no. You can count on me, Pastor. I got it made. Whoa. I'm keeping my eye on you now. Because what Scripture says is this. If you think you're standing firm, if you think you're not going to fall, if you think you've made it and you're nothing's going to take you down, then it's you that probably is close and at the edge of falling, because it tells us in Proverbs 16:18, pride goes before destruction and a haughty spirit before a fall. And James chapter 4, verse 6 and 7 says, God opposes the proud, but he gives grace to the humble. Listen, when you think you're standing, when you don't think you're weak, when you think that you have made it, that you don't have to watch out for your weaknesses, that you don't have to watch out, because then it's you that is on the verge of falling, because pride comes before the fall. And here's what he tells us. Listen, this is huge. No temptation has seized you except what is common to man. And God is faithful. He will not let you be tempted beyond what you can bear. But when you are tempted, he will also provide a way out so that you can stand up under it. I want you to look up at me because this is really, really important that you grasp. Listen, there are three lies that the enemy hits you with when you're struggling with temptation. And there's not a person in this auditorium that's not struggling with temptation. Right now, this past week, today, you struggle with temptation just like Jesus was tempted in every way. Because we all struggle. Your temptation is not the same as mine, and maybe it's different than that person, but all of us struggle. All of us struggle consistently with temptation. And here's what he tells us. Listen, what the enemy tries to tell you when you're struggling with temptation is he tries to tell you lie number one, no one else is going through what I'm going through. He tries to make you think that you're the only one, that no one else understands. That you're different from everybody else and that your struggle is unique and no one else has gone through it and no one in this entire church knows and understands and not even God himself understands. And some of you have bought into that lie. You think, well, you know, I struggle with things that no one else understands. My struggles are different than everybody else. Everybody else has these kind, but I struggle with this. I'm different. That's a lie. The Bible says that Jesus was tempted in every way, yet without sin. And there are people here that know the struggle you're going through and have experienced a similar struggle in their life. The second lie is temptation is too strong for me to resist. Some of you think that your temptation is too strong, that you can't overcome it. And thirdly, the lie is there's no way out except to give in to your temptation. Those are lies that attack us when we're in the middle of the struggle. But the truth of it is this, that, listen, temptation is not bigger than you. Secondly, remember that the types of temptation are never new. They've been around in different forms. Thirdly, remember, temptation is not your unique experience. Others have been tempted just like you. Fourthly, remember, an incident of temptation always has a door of escape. And fifthly, remember, the onslaught of repeated temptations can be endured without sinning. Your door to get rid of baggage in your life and temptation is not to try to become stronger. Many people say, just become stronger. The Bible tells us as you become stronger, you're preparing yourself for a greater fall. Really, the key to overcoming temptation is to acknowledge how weak you are in God and to begin to yield and depend more on God. See, the more you say, I will resist, I will resist, I will not fall, I will not fall. You are strong. You can resist. Then the more you're going to fall. Have you ever tried to do that? I'll fight it. I'll fight it. I'll fight it. Okay, let me get in. That, you know. But when you realize God is faithful, I'm not, but he is. I'm weak and he's strong. I depend on his grace. And there is nothing in this life, there's no temptation that has taken you, but that God has not been faithful in, and God will always, always, always, always, always give you a way out of that temptation to overcome it. Amen. Hey, listen, sometimes the road to victory is the door. Pastor, I don't know, it's really tough. I'm at this party and I'm going to give in. I'm getting tempted. I'm getting tempted. Oh, Lord, help me. Oh, Lord, provide a way. There's a way. It's got a doorknob on it. Oh, Lord, do it quickly. He has. He's giving you two legs. Run. Sometimes you just need to get out of there. And if there's situations and times when you can't run, you have to remember that you are weak and God is strong, but God is faithful. And listen, you will never be tempted beyond what you can bear. So when your soul tells you you can't bear this temptation, the truth is that God is telling you by his grace, by his mercy, by his power, you can. Some of you are so attached to your baggage, and God is saying, you know what? There's consequences to that. Remember what happened to the people of Israel. Their bodies were strewn in the desert because they refused to get rid of their baggage. And God is speaking to us, yes, you have grace. Yes, you have mercy. Yes, God is loving. But remember, there's consequences to sin. So deal with it. Don't live with it. Don't try to drag it into your new life, because it will ruin your new life in God. It will have consequences to your new life in God. Get rid of it. Acknowledge the weakness of your spirit and soul. Let me close with this. Listen, take a first step. Sometimes, I'm not saying take 20 steps, just take a first step. Sometimes the first step is admitting that we're struggling. Sometimes the first step is confessing it to someone. Sometimes the first step is getting on our knees before God and saying, I know it's wrong, I'm not going to live this way anymore. Sometimes the first step is getting someone else to be accountable in our lives. Sometimes our first step is signing up for Covenant Eyes on your computer. Sometimes our first step is just admitting to someone that you struggle with bulimia, that you overindulge and you're throwing up in a bathroom every night when no one knows. Sometimes the first step is admitting that your dating relationship has crossed boundaries and that you want to bring it back to a healthy place. Sometimes the first step is just being honest.
2: Yeah. Sometimes our first step is being honest with ourself, honest with God, and honest with others.
3: Mm-hmm.
2: And I believe that God is speaking through this message to someone today. And maybe you've been struggling with this silent shame. You've crossed boundaries. Maybe you're addicted to pornography on your smartphone or your computer, and you feel guilty every time, but you just can't seem to break the cycle. Or you've been crossing lines with your girlfriend or boyfriend, and it's just become a pattern, and you try to hide it, and you say again, Lord, we're not going to cross those boundaries, but you keep falling over and over and over again. And I want to say this. I believe that you can break the cycle of repetitive sin, but you won't break the cycle until you're honest with yourself, honest with God, and honest with other people. And so I'm going to challenge you and invite you to open up the door, invite people into your struggle, journey with them, have some sincere repentance, and let's see what God can do. And I'd like to pray for you even right now. Father, I pray for that person right now. God, that is just full of shame, full of guilt, feels discouraged, feels like they're struggling, feels like they keep failing, and feels like they're stuck in this cycle of ongoing, repeated failure. I pray in Jesus' name for encouragement to their heart, but the courage to take steps that they've never boldly taken before. And Father, I pray for sincere repentance. I pray for honesty and the boldness to invite help into their life, God. And I pray this in Jesus' name. Amen.
3: 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Those are the very things Louis Giglio goes after in this month's Bold Step gift, Goliath Must Fall, Winning the Battle Against Your Giants. 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
4: Wanting the fudge? It's not the same thing as eating the fudge. I'm Shauna Beyer with you here at Moody Radio. Happy Thursday to you. Do you ever feel guilty just for being tempted? I mean, something catches your attention, your mind starts to wander, and you think, oh my goodness, why did I even think that thought? Why did I even notice that? What is wrong with me? But temptation is not sin. Wanting the fudge, it's just not the same thing as sitting down and eating a whole pan of fudge. Hebrews 4:15 says that Jesus was tempted in every way that we are, but he didn't sin. He faced the thoughts. He fought the battle. He wanted the fudge. And he overcame. So being tempted, it's not a sign of weakness. It's a sign of being human. You're in a spiritual battle. Instead of beating yourself up when you feel tempted, turn to Jesus. He knows how to win. And remember, when you are staring down that fudge, you're not fighting this battle alone.
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8: 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Our special prayer season is over in one sense, but it's just beginning in another. God is at work, even now. He's heard our prayers, and He will act. So don't let this be a one-time event. 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
4: Sometimes making your own choices is harder than you thought it was going to be. I'm Shauna Beyer with you here at Moody Radio, and we're at that season. Kids are heading off to college. I remember my oldest heading away. She went out of state, and her roommates were just very excited to have this new freedom, make their own choices. No parents watching and telling you what to do. So one night they got invited for this late night donut run, which sounds pretty harmless, but if they had gone, they were definitely going to miss curfew. So my daughter decided not to go, but her roommate was stressed about it. Finally, she said to my daughter, "Just tell me what to do." Isn't that funny? We crave freedom, but when we get it, we still want to know that there's someone looking out for us. Deep down, we want safety. We want protection and wisdom. And that's what God offers you and me. His boundaries aren't meant to trap us. They're meant to shelter us, to keep us safe under His wings. So before you make that next decision, just take a minute and pray. Ask God for the wisdom you need and choose to trust Him and follow His way.
9: I hope my kids remember God's word being a comfort in their life, an encouragement in their life, a hopeful thing in their life. It shouldn't just be the law. This is actually how you're made to work. This is how you flourish. That's really different than here's the rule so you don't embarrass the family.
10: Welcome to Family Life Today, where we want to help you pursue the relationships that matter most. I'm Dave Wilson.
11: And I'm Ann Wilson. 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
10: So I'm going to throw a phrase at you. I want you to come back with one word.
11: Oh, no. I don't like it when you do this.
10: Parenting teenagers.
11: Fun.
10: Fun.
11: Fun.
10: That's your word.
11: Yeah. Okay. I'm going to say, what would your word be?
10: Fun.
11: But my second word would be fearful.
10: Fun and fearful.
11: Yeah. I think that as parents, especially in the culture today, there are a lot of things that we worry about, we think about, we ponder, and there's fear involved in that.
10: Yeah. Well, we're going to talk about today. We got Melissa Krueger.
1: I like the teen years.
11: Me too.
1: I'm kind of like you.
11: They're fun.
1: I really like the teen years.
11: Me too.
10: Yeah, we did too. I mean, a lot of parents, you know, even before our kids were teenagers, were like, oh boy, wait till you.
11: I know.
10: And we loved it.
11: We really loved it. It's really fun getting to know your teens, their thoughts, their ideas.
1: Yes, that's how I felt. I was like, all those years of brush your teeth, tie your shoes, yes. You know, whatever.
11: Eat your lunch.
1: Yes. And then suddenly they can do all these things and you're actually going to have conversations.
11: Yes.
1: You know, and I was like, oh, I like talking to you.
11: You're fascinating.
1: Yes, rather than, I feel like in the young years, there's just a lot of mundane plodding that's needed, and it's so good.
11: And we'll say, too, there's some really annoying things as well with teenagers.
1: Yes.
11: We have to say that.
1: Yes.
11: But we're kind of on the other end looking in, which we can say it's really fun. Some of you are in the midst of that, and you're like, but is it fun?
1: Yes. And the transition, I think it sneaks up on you, because they were so sweet and cuddly at 9, and then at 11, you're like, wow, that was an attitude that just walked in the door. And you're, you know, so as a parent, you're a little bit like, oh, you were just wanting to hold my hand and cuddle with me, and now you don't like me.
11: Melissa, yes, I said this, like, one of our boys was so affectionate, like, Mom, please just lay in bed for a little while and just snuggle up with me. And then it felt like the next day, I was like, what are you doing?
1: Yes.
11: Get out of here.
1: Yes.
11: And I just walked out and cried.
1: Yes.
11: Like, oh.
1: Yes. My son started, when I would kiss his cheek, started wiping it off. And I was like, okay. So yeah, you have to like put a fence to the side, like personal offense aside.
11: Yes,
1: because
11: yes.
1: If you take it to heart too much, you know, it would really offend you. But then I just realized, oh, it's just developmental. Some of this is just developmental.
11: Exactly.
1: One day they'll want to hug you again.
11: My friends and I, we would say, don't take it personally.
1: Yes.
11: Don't take it personally.
10: Now, how old are your kids, you and Mike?
1: Yes, yeah, so 24, 21, and getting ready to turn 18.
10: You're sad.
1: I know.
11: Why this book? And as you talk about raising teens for Christ in a secular age, I think every listener hears that. Like, what's the book? What am I? I want to get that.
10: Yeah. Parenting with Hope.
11: Parenting with Hope.
1: Yeah. I think when I had little kids, what I can remember hearing was kind of what you were saying.
10: Yeah.
1: Little kids, little problems, big kids, big problems. And you know, when you're like dealing with being thrown up on and exhausted and you haven't slept in a month, that sounds like, do I even?
11: It's worse than this?
1: Yes.
10: Yeah.
1: It sounds so terrible. And there is some truth to it. When you're dealing with a teen who's dealing with real heartache about something, maybe he's doing things that are harming themselves. I mean, like, there are real difficulties in the teen years. But I do think it can still be a hopeful season. Mm. And what I always just like to say to a younger mom is, every season has really good things and every season has really hard things. And so it's more just embracing what is good in the season and praying through what's hard. But you're going to do that with your 2-year-old too. So start doing it here
9: because that's going to be your foundation for doing it in the teen years. But I was a high school teacher. So I taught high school math. So I was everybody's favorite subject, right? So I realized, one thing I realized was I really had to somehow win these kids over before they would actually learn from me. Mm-hmm. So I taught 150. I taught a large public school. I had 150 kids trying to teach Algebra 1 and Algebra 2.
12: Wow.
9: And what I realized was they did care. They wanted adult interaction, but they wanted to know I cared about them as a person before they wanted what I was selling, which was Algebra 2 to them. And they're like, why do we need this? But once they understood I actually cared about them as a person, it was amazing how that made them so much more receptive to what I was trying to teach them.
11: It's the old mantra, rules without relationship equal rebellion. You're saying
9: good. I haven't heard that. That's good.
13: It's in our parenting book. You should get it.
11: I think it's Josh McDowell. Isn't
13: Bring
9: that back. That's good.
11: Rules without relationship equal rebellion.
9: Yes.
11: But as a teacher, you found the same thing.
9: Yes. And I was really fortunate, right? I got to test some theories on other people's children before I got my own. And you do start to see, because people will say every child's different. Every child is different. But I would say certain practices work well with large majority of children.
13: You
9: would see some teachers whose every class was out of control. Yeah. Didn't matter which kids were in there. You'd see some teachers who seem to maintain control no matter what kids she taught. When it comes to high school, it's pretty clear. I mean, I'm like, you have to have having structure really matters for a classroom environment. Being firm really matters. Having clear guidelines, but also being warm. And so I talk about this some in the book are different parenting styles,
13: right?
9: Authoritarian versus authoritative versus permissive versus absentee. Well, those are actually teaching styles. I learned that in my education classes. Yes. So those categories were how we were taught to teach in a lot of ways. And so I was like, oh, that's really helpful information. And I could apply it to my parenting. But I realized a lot of parents weren't ed majors. So, yeah, they hadn't heard some of these things. They had no distinction between authoritarian and authoritative. So those were things that really helped me as a teacher, and then they helped as a parent of a
13: teen. Now, you've got listeners going, okay, you better explain those.
9: Yeah.
13: Because I remember even before we were parents watching Gary Smalley.
11: Right.
9: Okay.
13: Talk about those different styles. And as a young married couple, we're like, which one do we want to do? And which ones have the best results?
11: And which
13: listeners want to know.
11: Which one do we naturally lean toward as a personality even?
9: Yeah, that's a good question. And I think that's good for everyone to ask themselves. So if just to give a little bit of definition of each of them, authoritarian tends to be high control. Yeah, I mean, everything you think about authoritarian, high control, low warmth is how they would categorize it. A little bit like, because I said so.
13: Yeah.
9: It's that parent.
13: Yeah.
9: Permissive tends to be high warmth, low control, no boundaries, whatever the child wants is best. And I would say very child-centric in the wrong way, child-centric. whatever the child wants is good. I'm not going to provide any boundaries because that might make that child feel constrained. You have absentee, which is a new, a category, obviously. If you're listening to this, you're probably not in that category because you're trying to parent. Mm. So that's someone who's just not around. And a lot of kids today have absentee parents. Like that's a reality. Authoritative is high warmth with boundaries. I would say authoritative is the type I call that in this book, I call that a shepherd parent. So yes, there are boundaries. Yes, there are rules. Yes, there are expectations, but there's also high warmth. Mm-hmm. So there's a high degree of conversation happening. And here's what I always like to say, when you're parenting a 2-year-old, the way you communicate your rules is very different than when you're parenting a 16-year-old. This is the time to bring them into the why of why you're making these rules, why you're making these decisions. An authoritative parent still kind of parents like a 2-year-old. Don't do it because I said so.
13: Yeah.
9: That's fine when you have a 2-year-old and they're running in the street. I actually am fine. I don't need to explain to you all the reasons I don't want you running in the street. At 2, don't run in the street. You're going to, you're going to get in trouble if you do that again. At 16, that's not normally a great model for kids, for parents, because typically that's when they start wanting to rebel, because they are thinking. They're
11: wondering, why? Why can't I?
9: Yes, exactly. And so authoritative parents are trying to engage them in that conversation. And here's what I will say. I think permissive and authoritarian are both rooted in fear. The authoritarian fears losing control. The permissive fears losing relationship. Both are based in fear. Whereas I think authoritative requires a lot of faith. Mm. I can't force you to even stay in my boundaries. And there's an acknowledgement of that, but I'm going to keep putting them forth. But I'm going to make sure no matter what, you know, I love you. I'm going to always come at this with warmth. I'm going to want to understand you as a person. Even if you're questioning faith, even if you're walking away, I'm going to want to understand you, not just control you because it makes me look bad. So I think authoritarian often want to control because they're worried about how the family looks rather than how's the child doing.

0: We're about to eat, and there's probably 50 of us in this house. It's just jam-packed. And somebody says, well, let's pray. And we've got two-year-olds up to 15-year-olds. So my son's one of the oldest. Our son is one of the oldest.
1: No, he's your son on this day.
0: And we're about to pray.
1: He's what, 14?
0: Yeah, he's 14. And he says, this food looks like... If, can I say that on the radio? I'll just say...
1: He didn't curse, but he said a word like poop.
0: And I tell Dave, I will never, ever talk about parenting because I have no idea what I'm doing. But when it came down to it, I was embarrassed.
2: Yeah.
0: And fearful of what everyone was thinking about me.
2: It's so true. And it is. It's really hard. Like in that moment, it is really hard because especially as a pastor's family, I mean...
0: You know.
2: Everyone's looking at every decision you make. Yeah. It's not just even in those moments, but they're looking, oh, well, the Kruger family lets their kids do this. And I'm like,
0: go to that movie.
2: It's not a statement. Right. Yeah, Kruger family might not be what your family should do, you know, but you do feel this pressure.
0: Yeah.
2: Like, okay, yeah, we did watch that show or do things, but it might not be right for your kid.
1: Right.
2: And, but yeah, you feel kind of in the fishbowl.
1: Hey, let me just pause and say this. Our financial partners are the heartbeat of this ministry. And when you join this monthly giving community, you're not just donating, you're building something eternal.
0: And we'd be so honored to have you on the journey with us. We really would. So here's the question. Will you join us today?
1: I hope your answer is yes. And if it is, go to familylifetoday.com. You can click the donate button right there and become a part of the monthly partner program.
0: So what should, as our listeners are hearing those words, what would be a good, like, should they talk about that with their spouse if they're married? Should they figure out what have I been doing?
2: Yeah, I think it's really good to ask each other because here's the reality. I think we're most likely to parent how our parents parented. And you often see one parent go to permissive and one go to authoritarian. It's almost like they're trying to counterbalance the other.
0: Good cop, bad cop.
2: Yes. Yes. And some of that's the environment they grew up in. So I think it's actually good to self-reflect and say, what type of home did I grow up in? Did we lean more towards rules? Did we lean more toward permissive? You know, what type of environment was it? Because that's going to help you actually realize, why am I defaulting to one style?
0: What were you?
2: You know, my mom was a teacher, so I can really say my parents were really good. They were definitely in the authoritative category. I mean, they had boundaries, but not, I don't even remember many rules as a high school kid.
1: Wow.
2: Because at that point we just had a lot of conversations. Oh, it's prom. Well, what time would be reasonable to get back? You know, we'd have a conversation about it. It wasn't like there were these, they did have some rules, but not a lot. But I'll say this too. My brother and I were not pushing many boundaries. I mean, to be fair, we were pretty in the box type kids, but some of that, I think, was how they were parenting.
0: Mm.
2: You know, I didn't feel the need to push against a lot of their rules because they didn't give us a lot of them.
0: Mm.
2: But we had conversations. Hey, what would be reasonable? What would be a good idea? What do you think is okay? And we'd have that conversation. So I think they really leaned toward that. My mom, again, was a teacher. So I think she had some of these categories. I can still remember as a young kid, she would always give two choices that made me feel like I was in control of making the choice, but it was really, they were both acceptable to her. Would you like the banana or the apple?
0: So you had a choice.
2: Yes. And I learned that parenting trick from her. I was like, that's really good.
0: Especially with strong-willed kids.
2: Yes, because it makes the kid feel like they're choosing, but you're really choosing the outcome. And so that's okay. Those are great ways to do it. You're still the one actually who's in control. You're still being the parent, but you're giving them opportunity to make choices. And I think that's really important because these kids are getting ready to launch. So they've got to start learning how to make some of these choices for themselves or else they're going to get off to college. And what we don't want to see is, oh, now that mom and dad are gone,
1: right,
2: I'm making every choice I want to make that they wouldn't let me make. What we're hoping to teach in these years are so vital to try to show them God's word is actually for their good, not to keep them from good. So if we're always using it as only the rule the rule rather than, oh, I hope my kids

0: remember God's word being a comfort in their life, an encouragement in their life, a hopeful thing in their life. It shouldn't just be the law. Mm. Yeah, what does Psalm 19 says? The law of the Lord is perfect, reviving the soul. The statutes of the Lord are trustworthy, making wise the simple. The precepts of the Lord are right, giving joy to the heart. We want to be communicating that as we're even giving boundaries, that this is actually how you're made to work. This is how you flourish. That's really different than here's the rule so you don't embarrass the family.
1: Hmm. You know, as you think through those different styles, it feels like, just an observation, a lot of our kids now, next generation, parent with more permissive.
0: Yes.
1: It's like the self-esteem of their children is the number yes. one goal, and so you never want to hurt that. There's good in it because they're really thinking a lot of what we didn't think about. Self-esteem is really important. I don't want to give a lot of no's because I just... But there's like no boundaries.
0: Yes.
1: And so you watch this and you're like, I don't think that... And even as you're reading your book, permissive doesn't usually get good results.
0: It doesn't either. Both of those tend to have negative outcomes on our teens. And, you know, it is interesting how culture changes. I definitely grew up in the parenting style where, I mean, from the moment they came out, you were to watch their sleep schedule, their eat schedule. You know, yeah. You were to be in control. I mean, that was the way the pendulum was swinging. It definitely seems to be swinging in some different ways right now. And I do want to say to parents, and I saw this as a teacher, boundaries matter. Mm. I remember one of my high school kids coming up to me and he said, I can tell Miss So-and-so doesn't care about us at all. And I asked, why do you say that? He goes, she doesn't keep our class under control. She just lets us do whatever we want. She didn't care about us.
2: Wow.
0: He, at 17, could already see that teacher, by having an unruly classroom, was actually communicating, I don't care what you do. And, you know, whereas structure and boundaries actually communicates, hey, you're worth something. You matter. And I'm going to show you how you work best. Just like, I mean, think about it. We do this in every way with our kids, right? We make them brush their teeth. Why? Because we care about them. It's not, you know, to give them some rule. It's because your teeth are going to rot out if you don't do this. It's not going to go well for you if you don't do this. So boundaries are really for their good. We're helping them when they don't yet have the life experience to know, hey, that's not a good choice to drink and drive. They don't have the life experience to understand what that might lead to. We all do. And so as parents, it's our responsibility to create right boundaries to help them figure out how to navigate these decisions in this world. Mm-hmm. And so fear that my kid might not like me, we have to be okay with not being liked by our kids. Every parent's going to face that.
1: Mm. Oh, yeah, for sure. We started the program saying we, all three of us, love the teen years. There are parents listening that are no. I mean, even on your book, I love it. Parenting, light, with hope, dark. Mm-hmm. And it's both.
0: Yeah.
1: Some are in the light and enjoying it. Some are like, it's hard.
0: Yeah.
1: My kids are making decisions. We're yelling. It's, you know, they're not obeying. It's so, what would you say to that parent that's listening right now? Like, okay, I'm not where you guys are.
0: They're
1: I want to be
0: hopeless.
1: Where you are.
0: Yeah.
1: They feel hopeless. Yeah.
0: Yeah. I never want to treat it lightly because these years can be full of so much hard.
1: Yeah.
0: I mean, and I have different friends walking through every level of hard. We have cried a lot of tears. Mm-hmm. We have prayed a ton of prayers for kids going through stuff that is so painful.
2: Yeah.
0: And so painful for the child, but so painful for the parent.
1: Yeah.
0: And so what I always like to say on that topic is, I think the object of our hope is what matters. So my hope in this season is actually not that my kids are okay, or even that they're kind of fitting into the mold of what I hope for their life. My hope is placed in the fact that we serve a God who is actually, he cares more about them than I do. Mm-hmm. He's the one person, you know, who cares about their spiritual development way more than I do. But that he's always at work in everything that's happening. Mm-hmm. That has been my anchor in whatever season of parenting I've been in, is to put my hope firmly in Christ and his ability to redeem whatever is hard and dark and bad. So I can hold on to that no matter what my child's walking through. And that that has been the anchor that has held me fast when I walk through difficult things with my kids is nothing is wasted. We look at some of the choices they're making and they feel so painful and they feel so heavy. Kids who are doubting the faith, walking away from the faith, walking in complete opposition to the things of scripture, and we know it's not good for them.
2: And they're saying things about their sexuality that we are freaking out about.
0: Yes. And I think at that moment, it's really important to remember, I can't change their behavior.
2: Oh, it's awful.
0: I can't change what they think about God. Mm. I am completely powerless, but I serve a God who is powerful. And so it drives us back to our knees. It drives us back to scripture. It, you know, what I think sometimes what the mistake we make as parents of teens is thinking, if I get angry enough, it's going to fix them.
1: Yeah.
0: Now, when we really think about that, we know that is not the way to do it. It's his kindness that leads us to repentance. Mm-hmm. Rather, we are called to walk with them through their doubts, through their unbelief, through their rebellion. We walk with them, always holding out the gospel to them. They're never too far gone to return. We keep saying that over and over and over again. We keep praying for them, but the Spirit has to awaken their hearts.
2: And I would add to Melissa, I know that you'll agree with me. This is when, for me personally, when my walk with Jesus got even deeper.
0: Yeah.
2: Because
0: yeah.
2: I became so desperate. Because as a parent, when you're lying in bed at night with fear of what could happen, and I don't know what you're like and what our listeners are like, but I can tend to go on this trail into the incredibly negative outcome of what all this could mean and what could happen. And it does no good.
0: Yeah.
2: And so I started learning to take my thoughts captive. I started memorizing more scripture than I ever had. That's when I started reading the Bible through every single year, because I needed to replace my fearful thoughts with godly thoughts. And that part of just surrendering them daily, begging God, we're fasting and praying for our kids, because you can tell when they're not in a great spot. Because our kids have been in those spots where you're so fearful, you don't know what's going to happen. And I would also add, and we're going to talk about more on this topic, and you've talked about this too, friendships where we're praying together for our kids. I need somebody else to shoulder this with me besides Dave and Jesus, but a girlfriend that's like, how are they doing? How are you doing? What's going on? We have a Father that hears every one of our fears, sees every tear, and he's there right with us. This is Family Life Today, and you've been listening to Melissa Krueger, and I'm telling you, she's one of my favorites.
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4: 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I'm Chuck Bentley with my Money Life from Crown. 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
11: This is it. This is where you and I live every day, at the corner of current suffering and trusting God. We live at this intersection, and we want to take the road to trust and get off the street of struggle. But what if that is not an intersection, but a merge? What if this path that you're desperately trying to exit is the highway to God's plan and purpose for your life? 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Let me thank our team, Ryan McConaughey doing all things technical. Trish is our producer. Lisa's in the chair. Josh will be answering your calls. And I also want to thank Dr. Kathy for her encouragement yesterday, and those of you who responded to her. I usually don't invite a guest to join us 2 months in a row, but the resource from Dr. Kathy Cook is just what the doctor ordered, as they say. For parents,
5: who are facing adult children who say, I don't want any contact with you. Talk about suffering. Or the adult child. We talked about this yesterday. The adult child who says, please respect me enough not to try to control my life. 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Speak with a real live human being after you press a number. 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The Radio Backyard Fence. I won't spell Nicole's last name. It's not really hard. It's just long. Nicole Jacobsmeyer is a speaker and author who wants to equip and challenge you and me, to walk faithfully with Christ regardless of your life's battles. Through her teaching and writing, she encourages women to place all their hope in the Lord. She and her husband, Andrew, have 4 children. They live on their farm in North Carolina. In my mind, I'm going to Carolina. It's called The Faithful Homestead, and her book is, write this down, Something Good Will Grow, Finding God's Heart in the Soil of Suffering. Nicole, welcome. How you doing today?
12: Thank you so much for having me.
5: Tell me about the farm. Walk me around that farm.
12: Well, you know, if you start on the left and just make a loop, you'll find chickens, which we have quite a few. And then we've got a burn pit, which we all know in the South, you need one of those. Then we've got our garden, which has blueberries and tomatoes, and it's just flourishing right now, which is wild. And then we have our pond, which we go fishing in, sunflowers, cows, and a lot of land where we do a lot of fun things with the kids.
5: Wow. Do you plant a lot of crops to grow, or flowers, or what do you do?
12: You know, I wouldn't say we're farmers by any means, but I do plant sunflowers and vegetables, but just enough to kind of keep us through the spring and summer.
5: Yeah, get your hands dirty. Okay, so we have chickens in our backyard too, and I've got one that is limping. And I don't want to cull the chicken, but everything that I read online is if you don't catch this soon and the limp happens, then, you know, there's no way back from that. Do you have any idea what I ought to do?
12: I have no idea because I'm still new to this. But I would say, you know, just let it be. Let these animals be sometimes. I don't know.
5: Yes. No, I like that. Okay, so the farm is a huge part of the story that you've written about your story, because your story is the soil that you're talking about in the pages of the book, but your story has trauma, it's got injustice, huge losses. You talk about sexual assault perpetrated on you. So some of this soil is really deep and difficult to walk through, isn't it?
12: Yes. I mean, I feel like when I first moved to the farm, I was battling a possible cancer reoccurrence, and it kind of just put my life on hold. I had to cancel some speaking events and really just focus on my health and my family. And once we moved to the farm, my husband got a job in the country, and I was just at peace. I had nothing but the Lord and my animals and my sweet little family. And God met me here in ways that I could have never even prayed for, because of being out in the country and learning through gardening and animals and soil and hard work. So it has been an absolute journey, but I am so grateful.
5: Is what I said earlier true, that you are trying to process the pain and steward it well? That's part of the goal of this?
12: Yes, I would say I just have had, like you mentioned, just so many hardships with sexual assault and cancer and losing a baby through miscarriage. And those are just the big traumas, right? We all have the small small stuff. That's the rejection, the hurt, the loneliness. And we all have pain and suffering in common, which is, it doesn't discriminate. We all have it. And I think once you kind of come out of the cloud of pain and hardships, you really need something to cling to in order to get through the rest of your days, because you always think the next shoe might drop. You always think something else is going to be hard, because let's face it, there's going to be more storms in all of our lives. And that's felt so hopeless for me, knowing I've already walked through all of this pain. Now I'm only in my 30s and I have a whole life ahead of me, hopefully. And I know that there will be trials and hardships. And that just felt daunting to me, to be honest. And so I needed to find some hope and deep hope in the Lord and his character.
13: That dread is one of those things, especially if you had a health setback or like cancer, is it going to recur or something else bad's going to happen? I think this paragraph in your book is just what somebody listening needs to hear. And I'm going to read this and I want you to respond to it. You say, I was thrilled with the word bloom because it sounded so hopeful, so encouraging. I anticipated God must be up to something big and prosperous. This is when you were moving across the country. Maybe even extravagant in my life. When I thought of bloom, I thought of growth and vibrant color developing into something even more beautiful. What I slowly started to learn as the year progressed was that my blooming looked a lot like closed doors. It was a year of weeping at night over so many disappointments that I lost track of what was causing my pain. Instead of prosperity, my blooming looked a lot like humility, brokenness, and walking in obedience and faithfulness in the dark when no one was watching or applauding. It was an extremely lonely season, and I felt completely forgotten by God and others. I'm just going to just let people, is there anybody who says, yeah, that's what it's like? So tell me, respond to your own words right there, Nicole.
12: Yeah, that was such a painful lesson to learn, because I just came off this season of moving across the country and cancer and treatment and a miscarriage. Just, it was one thing after the next. And I know that I'm not the only one that has felt that before, where you just think, are you kidding me? There's just one thing after the next. And I just felt this prompting by the Lord to look up flowers that bloom at night, because I was just going through so much torment, really, in my soul and in my mind. And I looked it up and I saw that there are flowers that bloom at night, that no one sees these beautiful blooms. No one sees how gorgeous they are. Everybody is sleeping. It's dark outside. The soil is cold. And in that place, though, these beautiful flowers are so fragrant, and they light the entire garden because of the moon's glow on them. And I got this visualization and I just heard the Lord say, that's you. That's all of us who are putting our faith in the Lord, that we are to bloom in the dark for his glory, for an audience of one, without that applause, without those gold stars and accolades, that it is truly just between me and the Lord, and that he's going to do a good thing in it. He is going to make that flower bloom. It's just in his timing, and it might not be in the middle of the day for all to see.
13: Anybody listening feel that way today? Anybody listening, would you say, I've been given more than I can handle in my life, a whole lot more than I can handle in my life, and I am barely hanging on right now? If that's you, I want you to hear more of Nicole's story, not because she is promising you blossoms and blooms forever in your life, necessarily, and the outcome, you do this, you do this, you do this, and then this will, God will do this for you. That's the antithesis actually of what she is saying. She is saying that in the middle of the struggle, in the middle of this soil that we would call bad, something good is going to grow. Finding God's Heart in the Soil of Suffering, that's the subtitle of Something Good Will Grow. Nicole Jacobsmeyer is with us today. Going to open the phone lines. You want to talk? Would love to hear from you. 877-548-3675.
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19: 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Thanks for signing up and thanks for praying. You know, this isn't over. Now, the prayers that we prayed during 100 hours of prayer are still being answered. Wow, who knows what God might do? 100 years of prayer, that's what built this ministry, and the next 100 starts now. 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
13: What a pleasure to have Nicole Jacobsmeyer with us today at the Radio Backyard Fence. You can find out more about her. She's married to Andrew. She and her family live on a farm in North Carolina. And her four children, 12, 10, 8, and 5, are somewhere in the house doing their homeschool work. So you homeschool as well. So there's just all, yes. You're doing everything, aren't you?
12: I mean, it is a lot. So y'all can pray for me.
13: Yeah. What is the most rewarding thing that you have found about homeschooling?
12: Honestly, just seeing their little minds grow, because if they're in a public school or if they're in a charter school, whatever it is, those teachers are the ones that can see their transformation over the year and seeing how they read and that maybe a math problem that they're getting. But I get to see that now. So it's really sweet.
13: I remember you've brought up a memory for me with our first child. And she was learning how to read, and we were going through, and I put this word in front of her, and it was spelled C-H-I-C-A-G-O. And I was, just sound this out. And she said, what is it? Chick. Okay, chick-a-go. Chick-a-go. I said, okay, well, make the an ah sound. Chick-a-go. And it took her, a couple of minutes. And then when she said, because I'll say the CH can also sound like a sh sound. When she said the word, finally, Chicago, her eyes just lit.
12: Yes.
13: It's like she had found the crown jewel somewhere in the laundry room,
12: I love that.
13: That's what can happen in a homeschool situation. So good on you, my friend. So I'd almost like to read the book, because there are so many things that are in here that are just so that will sink deeply to your soul. I want to read this part and get you to respond. You said, I had equated blooming. You talked about those flowers that bloom at night. I had equated blooming with blessings, favor, and good things. over time, I found that the blessing was actually in the growth that happens beneath the surface, behind the scenes, when no one else notices. The blessing was in my spiritual development in the hard and holy places of darkness when no one else was there but the Lord. Talk about that.
12: I just think back to a lot of my big traumas, the big hard things of life. And I can honestly say now, though, is that I gained more than I lost. Because with the Lord, when we really do surrender and trust Him, remember, we have to remember that trusting God isn't trusting Him to give us the outcome that we want. It's trusting Him with the outcome, even when we don't get that thing, right? And so just realizing that I have been able to develop endurance and patience, forgiveness, trusting in Him, and that utter dependence that is that childlike faith that I know where my source is. And that's what suffering has done in my life time and time again. I don't like it when it's happening, but at the end, I always see that I gain more in Christ than I lose. And I just am so grateful that God does that with us, that when we really do surrender, He really does work all things out for our good and His glory will always prevail.
13: You write, over time, I found myself shifting my hidden questions to God concerning suffering from why is this happening or why did you allow this to help me see you in my pain, Lord, and what can I learn from you in this? That's a difficult shift to get to, isn't it?
12: Oh, so hard. And I mean, that was over 10 years for me of wrestling with the Lord and getting to that place. But I think the more that we understand the heart of the Father, and really the more we understand Jesus's life on earth, when we read through the Gospels, that I always think of the Garden of Gethsemane, this place of pressing. Jesus came sorrowful. He was troubled. He wasn't like, all right, let's do this. Let's go to the cross. He was just devastated. He was so full of sorrow. And he even asked the Lord, can this happen another way? Please let this cup pass, but nevertheless, not as I will, but as you will, let your will be done. And I think of that in Matthew constantly when I'm walking through my own hardships, that I'm like, Lord, I can come to you just as your son did and say, I am hurt. This is sad. This is hard. This is devastating. I am broken. I don't want this to be happening. Please heal. Please restore. Please redeem. But at the end of the day, if I can get to that spot that's so trusting and saying, no, Lord, let your will be done, though, that's this cultivation that I have been learning for so many years, and I for sure have not perfected it.
13: Let me throw a caution flag and push back a little bit. I know you can take this. You're going to have a good answer for this, because something good will grow, that phrase, can be used to dismiss people's pain. You know, don't let it get you down. You know, look what God's going to do. He's going to do something good with the bad, and one day you're going to understand it. Well, I can believe God can use the bad for good, but that doesn't mean in the middle of the bad I have to feel like it's good. Otherwise, we'd have maybe five Psalms and not 150.
12: Exactly. Well, And I mean, think of all those laments and just these devastating prayers that David prayed. And I mean, crying out to the Lord, that's how we are in our brokenness. And the Lord wants us to get to that spot where we are honest, and He already knows. And if we could just be authentic before Him and tell Him how we feel, and He understands, and He's walked it. And so I don't think there's this, you know, be happy, you can you can get through this. Because I also believe that there are things on this side of heaven that will not be wrapped up in a little bow. We're going to have difficulties and long suffering and hardships that we will only see when we see Jesus. And we have to understand that too, you know?
13: Yes. And there is a certain bent I'll just keep it with me. I won't tell, give it on anybody else. But there is a certain bent that I have. It's like, if I can figure this out, say your miscarriage or a car accident, right, or a health struggle or whatever it is, you know, fit that in the plan. If I can figure out what God is doing here, God is going to use this and he's going to do that over there, and the dominoes are all going to fall down so that in the end I can be like Joseph. And here I am in, you know, in charge of Potiphar's kingdom and all that. If I can figure out how to get from where I am to there, then I can have faith. And that's not faith, that's control. No. And that's I love to be in control. So what do you say to people like me?
12: Well, I mean, and me, because that has totally been me as well. And even now, it's like when there's so many difficult things presented before you, it's easier to come up with a solution on how that happened. So I got cancer because I didn't eat healthy. I had a miscarriage because I worked out too much, or, you know, whatever. I ate the wrong food. We can, it's easier for our minds and our human hearts to make up a reason than it is to just grieve and sit with that pain. And I think that the Lord wants us to just sit with him on that, because we cannot reason our way out to make ourselves feel better. I've tried it. It doesn't work. And if we can let that control go and say, maybe it had nothing to do with me, maybe it had nothing to do with what I'm thinking, but Lord, I trust you in this because you love me. And you, by your wounds, I'm healed. By your death brought my life. And reciting those verses of truth and his character and his faithfulness, that he's not out to get us, that he's not just trying to figure out all these hardships for us to go through so that he can make us more like his son. I mean, life is just going to happen and we're all just going to have, you know, those hardships, but we can't reason our way out of them and try and figure it all out, because we're not God. And that's good news, that we don't have to figure it out. You know, such good news that we don't have to figure everything out.
13: That we are not in control is a gift, is a blessing, but it doesn't like it to people like me. And here's the other thing that you just said, to sit with the pain. I think it's the person who's going through the pain, it's difficult not to jump to something else to soothe, salve, succor. But it's for the people around that person. It's very difficult not to throw a verse, and there's nothing wrong with having a verse, you know, to encourage somebody, but to not sit with them in the pain, but to try to fix them or do something. And that's more about the person who is the other person who's not in pain than it is the person that you're trying to help. Right.
12: Oh, 100%. And I think when I was walking through cancer, for example, I didn't want verses thrown at me. I didn't want, you know, someone to say, oh, it's going to be fine. You're going to get healed. Like, everything's going to be just fine. And I'm thinking, well, you don't know that. And, you know, sometimes a Bible verse doesn't help in that moment. What we need to do is just be present. And that's what the Lord's asking us to do with him. But that's also how we can comfort other people, is just be present with them. To say, do you want me to sit in silence? Do you want a hug? Do you want me to go grab you a coffee? And what, you know, do you just cry with me? Like, there's just being present, and it can be awkward, and it can be like your immediate reaction is to help and to fix and to do all the things, but just the presence is enough, and his presence is enough.
13: Did anybody do that for you in one of these hardships that you've written about?
12: You know, I think my husband has just been the biggest gift. I definitely had friends who were there and who helped, but I also had little kids at the time. And so I needed people to care for my family and like provide food and, you know, do those things for them more than I needed it myself. So my husband definitely was the greatest gift for me in that season, but that's also where I was sitting silent with the Lord, and his presence was all that I needed.
13: Yeah. Something good will grow. Finding God's Heart in the Soil of Suffering is written by Nicole Jacobs Meyer, featured resource today. If you go to chrisfabrylive.org, you can scroll down. You'll see it right there, a link, as well as more about her. She's joining us from the farm today. I haven't heard the kids or, and you got three really big dogs around the farm too, right?
12: Yes, we do.
13: And I haven't heard them yet. The Great Pyrenees, Bear, and what's the female dog's name?
12: Betty. And then we have a little indoor, I know, so cute, Bear and Betty. And then a little indoor dog who's Rosie, little Cavapoo. Okay. She's the bougie one.
13: Yeah, well, she probably runs a roost, doesn't she? She's probably yes. in control. She's the one who takes that. Okay, so if you hear any extraneous noise in the background today, you know, it's coming from North Carolina and the farm. But I really wanted to have Nicole on today because my guess is there's somebody who's listening today or who will listen to this podcast in 50 years when we're not here anymore and who is going to be going through this trial in your life that is a crossroad in your faith where you have an opportunity to choose. And here's what Nicole writes. Will we surrender in our brokenness and learn to suffer well? Or will we miss out on the most beautiful, abundant, and satisfying work of our faith that suffering ushers in? And there is a strain of theology that says if you're living in God's will and you're doing what God wants you to do and you're obeying Him and you're pleasing Him, you're not going to suffer. There's nothing bad that's going to happen in your life. Now, I don't happen to subscribe to that. But I want you to talk a little bit about that when we come back from a break, Nicole, and talk about the beauty of allowing the suffering to do its work in our lives as we steward it well. And we'll continue here on Chris Fabry Live. Again, go to chrisfabrylive.org. Nicole Jacobsmeyer has written Something Good Will Grow, Finding God's Heart in the Soil of Suffering. 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
14: We'll get to more Chris Fabry Live on Moody Radio. Good afternoon. It's John Hemmer. Up in the northern suburbs, when you're on the highway, there's this computer screen over the highway, and it tells you how long it's going to take you to get into Chicago. Okay, now on a good day, that screen will say like 34 minutes. Okay, today the screen said 72 minutes. Yeah. So I'm driving in, and so traffic was doubled. Traffic was backed up for like 30 miles, okay, because of one vehicle. One vehicle did all that. And I was thinking about that. One vehicle can cause that much stress. You know what? One phrase that we say to someone can make that much damage, or one compliment can do the opposite. More Chris Fabry Live is next on Moody Radio.
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21: Dr. Guy Millet is a professor at the University of Paris who has written a summary that has the appropriate title, Europe in Freefall. He begins by warning that Europe's erasure is civilization is underway. He says Europe economically is in ghastly shape. Economic growth within the European Union has lagged that of the U.S. One reason has been that those countries have established welfare states that have expanded and stifle economic growth. The other has been the sad reality that the European Union has enacted so many regulations that place heavy encumbrances on businesses. He adds international investment is turning away from Europe. 9 of the world's top tech companies are Americans. The 10th is Taiwanese. Energy and the environment are another stifling issue. Although Europe has faced heat waves, the European resistance to air conditioning continues. It is often just viewed as an expensive luxury that consumes electricity, even though tens of thousands have died. Europeans are also pessimistic about the future because of the regular narratives about energy use and global warming. Culture is another major issue. He documents that most new immigrants in Europe come from the Muslim world and appear to have no interest whatsoever in assimilating or becoming more westernized. Many are discouraged from doing so. This also has an impact on politics. Populist parties want to defend Western civilization and values while also opposing the Islamitization of Europe and civilization erasure. But the legacy parties led by European elites reject those ideas and their candidates. His conclusion is warranted. Europe is in free fall. I'm Kirby Anderson, and that's my point of view.
0: Go deeper on topics like you just heard by visiting pointofview.net. That's pointofview.
13: Nicole Jacobs Meyer is sharing her life, sharing her heart, some of the things that she has been through. And my guess is there's somebody who is walking the same kind of trail. Suffering trail. Something good will grow is the title of her book. Write that down. If you don't want to write it down, go to the website. We got a link right there. Finding God's heart in the soil of suffering. Do you believe that in the middle of what you're going through, God does see you, that he is present with you? Before we get to the whole question of God wouldn't have you suffer, when you mentioned the cancer thing or anything you've been through, anybody come to you and say, hey, have you tried this? Here is a, if you go on the grapefruit or you go the peach only or anything like that, did they suggest anything to you?
12: Oh, of course. Of course. I had the most wacky things brought to my attention. And it was super frustrating because I thought, you know what? If this is all that it took, don't you think a lot more people would be doing that, you know? Yeah. Yeah. And I don't fall for that stuff. And I got a little frustrated, but yes, a lot of people did that.
13: Yeah. And it's the frustration is, you know, it on one sense, it comes from a good heart. It's just people who want to help. But the control and the figuring out thing comes in there as well, doesn't it?
12: Yeah, and I do think there's a ton of people who just want to see you well and want to see you thriving and happy and whole. And so they're going to say whatever maybe they've heard or tried or whatever it is. But at the end of the day, kind of like what we talked about earlier, just the presence and the being with them matters most.
13: They want you healed. So take that word and unpack it for it. Unpack that for me, because I think God wants us healed too, but it's defined differently,
12: right,
13: through the prism of suffering. So what is healing?
12: I think when people say, I want you healed, they're thinking, okay, whatever you're dealing with, we want it gone. And we want the cancer gone. We want the debilitating depression or anxiety gone. We want whatever it is just gone. But what I have found is that sometimes those things, those hardest things, are the thorn in our flesh that are there to keep us humble, that are there to bring us back to the Father's heart, to understand our desperation for him. And we don't like that. And that's hard. And that's very difficult to wrap our minds around, because yes, on one hand, God wants us whole, but he wants us whole in glory, you know, when we see him face to face, and that's when that's going to happen. He never promised us once here on earth that it's going to be perfection. Glory with him forever. Eternity is perfection, but earth is not. And I don't know why we get that mixed up so many times.
13: Isn't the part of the struggle for me is just having the courage to see the struggle, to see the suffering, and not just, you know, what I'll do is I'll just try to get busy enough so I don't have to think about it anymore and soothe and salve myself with my own busyness.
12: Well, and there's something that God wants to do in the middle of that. I mean, we read in Romans 5 that we can rejoice, keyword there, big one. We can rejoice in our sufferings because it produces endurance, character, and hope. And those are things that we need to get through this life, especially when we do have more hardships down the road. We can rejoice. I mean, that is difficult right there, but it's because we trust in our faithful God that he is going to use the sufferings to produce in us this endurance, character, and hope. Those are all things that we need daily to get through this life.
13: Okay, I'm going to a hard place. And it's your fault you took me here because it made me think of it. Okay, we're supposed to rejoice. We're supposed to give thanks. And everything give thanks, right?
12: Right.
13: Were you thankful for the sexual assault that you went through? Were you praising, were you rejoicing and praising God for that event in your life and then the depression that came after it and all the fallout of it and all the struggle? Walk me through that.
12: Well, of course I wasn't. I was devastated and in a dark hole and hating life and was not thankful at all. And I don't think that the end goal is to be thankful for the trial. It's to rejoice in the hope of the Lord. And we have to distinguish that this is not, we do not want to give the enemy glory, a foothold, credit. We don't want him to get anything and take any of that. We want everything to be pushed to the Lord. And so we have to make that distinguish. I mean, it has to be about God. It has to be about his character. And so, no, I'm not, even today, I'm not thankful for anything that has been hard, but I am thankful because God is faithful, and I am thankful for him and his mercy and his grace and what he has done in my life because of XYZ. And if you think about it that way, it's a lot easier because we want to put all the glory onto the Lord, and we don't want to prop our pain and our trials and the details and the hardships. We don't want that propped up. So we're not thinking that we're not thankful for those things. We're thankful for God in it, if that makes sense.
13: It does, because it makes me feel like that you can, that someone who's gone through deep struggle can make an idol out of the pain, you know, out of the suffering.
12: Oh yeah.
13: And you,
12: oh, so many people do that.
13: It's not what you want to do.
12: No.
13: If you're there, you know, God bless you. Maybe just to be able to see that. Were you angry at God during that time?
12: Oh, for sure. I have had many moments where I'm just like, you've got to be kidding me. What is this? And I think when you go through so many things that are really rocking your foundation of faith, you can look at God in a completely, really thwarted way, to where his character is now not tied to truth. It's actually tied to your emotions or what you, maybe the verses that you want to cherry pick to fit your narrative and to make you feel better. But it has to be rooted back in the Word and who the Lord truly is, because you can easily get to that spot. I have been there, and it's kind of a spiral downwards, to be honest.
13: Did you say, where were you? You could have prevented this. Why didn't you? Did you ask the why question?
12: Oh, I did, for sure. And I think that's normal. I think everybody would do the same thing in those types of situations is, okay, God, why? Why would you allow this? And I think it goes back to, as a mom now, as a parent, I would never let something bad happened to my child. And so if I place that human version of what I believe a good parent is onto God, then I can now look at God and say, well, I'm a better parent than you are, God, because I would never allow that to my child. And here you are allowing that to me. And it puts this barrier. But what it all comes down to is it's our pride. It is our pride and our control and our
13: control.
12: Trying to.
13: That's what I was thinking. It's the control thing. God, I get, you know, I take care of my kids, and then something bad happens that is out of your control, and you realize,
12: yes.
13: No, wait a minute, you're not in control here.
12: Right. And how bad does that sound? And honestly, it reminds me, I was reading in Mark 7 the other day, and Jesus was talking about this defilement. And he says that there is nothing that goes into a person that defiles him, but what comes out, what comes from that is what defiles you. And that really rocked me, because I thought, of all the things that have been done to me, of all the things that I have encountered or walked through or dealt with hard people or slander, whatever has been said, those sticky notes that are on us, all of that is not what God is saying we are responsible for and we are accountable for. He's saying he's got that. He's going to redeem and transform and do a work and restore. But what we are responsible for is what comes out of that. Are we going to have our pain an idol? Are we going to sit in it too long? Are we going to question God? What is coming out of those painful things in our lives? Because I want it to be fruits of the Spirit. I want it to be, you know, the Lord transforming my heart into more of who he is and his son.

0: those who say, but if you did it right, you know, if you followed God fully, you wouldn't suffer. I want you to answer that as you deal with one of the points that you make in the book, that it's a profound disservice to people if we teach the Bible as all the people in the Bible only had happy earthly endings. And we'll get to that right straight ahead with Nicole Jacobsmeyer. 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
0: Our remaining moments with Nicole Jacobsmeyer, author of Something Good Will Grow, Finding God's Heart in the Soil of Suffering, featured resource at chrisfabrylive.org. As I mentioned, we're just barely scratching the surface. There's so many things to talk about, but I want you to deal with the person who says, hey, if you lived your life right, you wouldn't suffer at all. You wouldn't get cancer. You wouldn't have any of those problems. And along with that, the happy endings that people say, if you lived like Joseph, look at what happened to him. All he feeds his family and everything that happened there. So how do you answer that?
7: Read your Bibles. Because if you see, it's throughout scripture that we are going to be persecuted. We are going to have hardships. I mean, Philippians 1:29 says we have been given not only the privilege of trusting in Christ, but also the privilege of suffering for him. And we know in this world, you will have troubles. And in 1 Peter, it talks about after you've suffered a little while, then God will restore and support and strengthen you. And we have to realize that at the end of the day, our life on earth is not going to be wrapped up in a perfect bow. There are no things that we can X, Y, and Z, and then no hardships are going to happen. This is not heaven. And I think that we desperately want it to be. We crave heaven where there is no torment or sickness or death or grieving. There is none of that. And our hearts long for that day. But until we meet him in glory, there are going to be hardships and persecutions. And it's actually a privilege to suffer for and with Christ here on earth.
0: What do you mean by lean into the uncomfortable?

0: You know, I think being comfortable is one of the worst things for us, especially in today's age, where our comforts are exalted and we don't see our need for a savior because we've put so much time and effort and energy into putting these bubbles around us. And I think when we see the bigger picture of what God is doing and how he's meeting us where we are in whatever we're walking through, we can realize that sometimes doing hard things is the best thing for our growth and sanctification.
1: That is so countercultural, though, because everything in our world molds us into this, do it the quickest, do it the easiest. All you got to do is get an app and you do this and you do that. And, you know, people will have your devotions for you. You don't have to even think anymore.
0: Yeah.
1: You know, let somebody else pray for you. And it's like, no, that we're going in the wrong direction when we've made comfort our God.
0: 100%. And I think the whole point of being forged in the fire, trials by fire, that's a part of this. You know, we need to be sanctified and we need to be molded. We need to be pruned. And that comes at a cost to ourselves, that we want to take up our own cross and follow Christ, which means laying down ourselves. We're done and it's about Jesus. And that is just something that obviously is not talked about a lot, but it's also very difficult because it is painful. It is painful. I want to be comfortable and prideful and sinful. And of course, every human has the flesh in us, but we are made new. So we can walk in victory. We can live out truth.
1: Do your kids catch this from you? Are they aware of some of the things that you've been through?
0: They are in some of them, yes. I think my oldest, who is 12, he's such a reader. I'm assuming he's just going to grab one of my books one of these days and just like start asking me questions. But until then, it's kind of the basic things. The cancer, my oldest two definitely asked about the miscarriage. And so we've definitely had hard conversations around our dinner table when it comes to suffering.
1: Yeah. Lightning round quote, when you are stripped of health, you finally see what matters. Why?
0: Oh yeah. Well, you know, before cancer, I was just so strong. I was so energetic. I was so bubbly. I felt like I was superwoman. I had three little boys under the age of four. I hardly ever went to the doctor. I was a D1 athlete in college. And so I just never really thought I would have these problems. And once I got my thyroid taken out and once I had surgery and once they removed all the cancer and once I had treatment, I feel like there was a Nicole before cancer and Nicole after cancer, which was very, very humbling because the pride was kind of stripped from my life. And I became more dependent on the Lord than I ever had to be, because when you have health issues, you can't just sleep it off or, you know, go get a coffee and call it a day. It's a almost debilitating thing every once in a while and a daily dependence on the Lord. And so I do believe that some of the trials that I have walked have completely saved me because, again, I want to be sanctified. I want to be made more like Christ. And that's absolutely what cancer did. Is I lost a lot with cancer and maybe became a little bit more pessimistic. I'm not going to lie, but I also understood more of God's heart for me and just how gracious he always is and always faithful.
1: What sport did you play?
0: Volleyball.
1: Ooh, woo! That's long hours and getting to the gym early and all that.
0: Yeah.
1: Do you miss playing?
0: No, because I'm so tired all the time. It's so sad. After cancer, I just my fatigue is really bad, and I hate complaining about it because I have so much to be grateful for. But yes, it's definitely difficult at times, but God is faithful.
1: Healing is not linear, but maybe today you get out of bed and tomorrow you brush your teeth and the next day you eat a bowl of cereal and the next day you shower. You talk in the book about depression, debilitating, not just the blues, you know, I feel down today, but real debilitating depression and living through that. And so your heart is for the person who's walking that trail today, isn't it? Final word from you, Nicole. What do you say?
0: I just think of Job 42:2, and it says, I know that you can do all things and that no purpose of yours can be thwarted, which means nothing can hinder what God has for you. No circumstance, no challenge, no depression, no health issue. Nothing can hinder what God has for you because he is good and he is walking right beside you.
1: Amen. Amen. Well, go back to those kids and see how they're doing there in the house and the dogs and the chickens and the pond. And it's been a real treat to get to talk with you today and share a little of your life, Nicole. Thanks for coming alongside us today.
0: Thank you so much for having me. It was a joy.
1: Nicole Jacobsmeyer is the author of Something Good Will Grow. Here's the bottom line question she says in the book. 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
4: The book of Ezra opens like the book of 2 Chronicles closes, with a decree from King Cyrus that God's exiled people may return home at last. Thanks for connecting with Today in the Word, the daily devotional from Moody Bible Institute. I'm Donna Leland. Cyrus opens by crediting Israel's God with his success. Today in the Word, we read in Ezra 1:2, "The Lord, the God of heaven, has given me all the kingdoms of the earth." Archaeological evidence suggests it's doubtful that Cyrus had converted to true faith in the one true God. Nevertheless, Cyrus spoke more accurately than he knew, for in the case of Israel's God, what he said was true. Yahweh, and not any other god, ancient or modern, is Lord over all things. The Lord delivered Judah into Babylon's hands, and now he had moved Cyrus's heart to free the people from Persian captivity. Cyrus also said, "Yahweh appointed me to build a temple for him at Jerusalem in Judah." The temple was the cornerstone of Hebrew religion, where God dwelled among his people. But God was not confined to this temple. Not even in Old Testament times, for he was with his people in exile, and he remained with them as he brought them home. It seemed that Cyrus didn't quite understand the reality that God is God everywhere, for he calls them the God who is in Jerusalem. Of course, God is in Jerusalem, but more importantly, God is everywhere. God's presence dwelt with his people even in the land of Persia when he turned Cyrus's heart to decree his people's freedom. We hope you're enjoying our study. And if you'd like to invite a friend to join you in this adventure of exploring God's Word, point them to our website, todayintheword.org. 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
5: We'll get to Faith and Finance Live here on Moody Radio. Good afternoon. It's John Hemmer. You know, it's really easy to forget sometimes that we are always, always, always representing the Lord. Any place we are, whatever we're doing. And I bring that up because especially if someone knows you're a Christian, they might even look harder. They might even pay more attention to you because they know that you're supposed to be, you know, acting like a Christian. I'm using my finger quotes, but I bring that up because this morning I take my daughter to school and there's a guy that directs traffic. He always looks like he's upset or he's mad. Today I'm dropping my daughter off. My daughter goes, she looks at me and she's like, you know, he needs to have a happy face. He frowns way too much. Okay, Dad, I'll see you this afternoon. And then she gets out of the car. Faith and Finance Live is next on Moody Radio.
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7: California is giving us a very disturbing warning about where the expansion of assisted suicide leads. According to the state's latest report, assisted suicide deaths increased 11% just from 2024 to 2025, reaching more than 1,200 reported deaths. But the real numbers may be significantly higher because California has repeatedly undercounted these deaths. In fact, hundreds of prescriptions were distributed to patients whose ultimate outcomes remained totally unknown. We need to ask why we're expanding access to assisted suicide at a time when so many people are struggling with depression, despair, and mental health challenges. Our answer should be compassion, treatment, hope, not killing innocent people.
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0: wealth to the next generation. And it's going to give you a roadmap to do that. And then you're going to be able to read some case studies at the end. I'll tell you, our first field guide, How Much Money is Enough, has just been flying out. 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So we're going to order more for Field Guide 2. 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And we've got some incredible things on the roadmap coming your way very, very soon. All right, let's dive into your questions. We're going to head to Dallas, Texas, and welcome Michael. Go ahead, sir.
1: Hi, how you doing? Thanks a lot for taking my call. This is...
0: Sure.
1: Might be a little wallop here. It tugs at the heartstrings. What happened was that I opened a wash and fold after I retired in Longview, Texas, and I've had several girls go through there. It's a real poor neighborhood, so most of them, some of them are even homeless, like the last girl she stole in. And did things. But anyway, I don't want to talk about that. I like that you shouldn't do that. But anyway, so the girls I got now, one of them, she's okay. She's married and got kids, and she never asked me for any money. And I told her that was one number one rule: don't steal. And don't ask for money, because I didn't have it anyway. So anyway, I have to go out of my own pocket. But no, I have another girl, and she's back in that same destitute problem. And they continually, I know you don't want us to ask for an advance for money, because that was one of your rules. But can you give me something, give me $25 so I can eat? I mean, it tugs at your heart. You know, I mean, I'm a Christian. I don't want to say, well, I don't want her to go eat, but there are places they can find food. But then it hits me also, she has a boyfriend who doesn't work. And so she's feeding 2 miles. So it's like, what do I do in such a situation? It's not moral. It's the prodigal son kind of deal. So I'm in a predicament here. You know, I want to help, but then I don't want to go against, you know, hey, I told you I wasn't going to give you any advances.
0: Yeah, yeah. Wow, I hear you in that, and I appreciate the dilemma, and I love your heart in that it's tender enough to even consider how can I show up here and be a blessing. But you also have to recognize that, you know, you don't want to blur the line between being their employer and becoming their lender or emergency fund. And so, you know, I think you need to back up, start with prayer, just say, Lord, give me some wisdom here, and then make a policy rather than deciding emotionally every time someone asks, because that's going to take you down. You know, again, you're going to, that pulls at your heartstrings. That just means you care, but it makes saying no easier when you have a policy. So it would be something like, I care about you, but our business doesn't provide payroll advances, period. I mean, end of story. Now, you're applying the same standard fairly to everyone. Now, what can you do beyond that to be helpful and to be compassionate? Well, I think you could avail yourself of what other loving options are out there. You know, what benevolence programs are there, in what community support is there, you know, what budgeting assistance is there. You could help someone find the resources. I mean, maybe you dedicate some time to just getting up to speed on the various resources that are available in your city, so that you can not only say clearly, here's what our policy is, and unfortunately, this is why I can't do that, but let me tell you, you know, the things that you might seek out that could be a blessing to you and offer some really practical and tangible assistance moving forward. I think that's a compassionate approach as a Christ follower that allows you to love them well, but still be responsible as a business owner who can't care for every employee's financial emergency, because that's just not sustainable. Does that make sense?
1: Yeah, but, you know, I did kind of tell her that that was one of my policies, is that you don't ask for advances and I don't give money. This is not a bank. So I think I probably should get this in writing then, right?
0: I mean, you certainly could, yeah. But I mean, I think the reality is, whether or not the employee wants to hear it or not, once you've told them that, that should be the end of the story. And, you know, you, again, you're not in business, you know, to be a lender. I don't think that's, in fact, the loving thing to do. That's going to create all kinds of problems. It's probably going to create some dependencies on you that's not healthy, especially with you as their boss, not to mention just the relationship.

0: generational fallout. And, you know, keep in mind, you know, the Bible's pretty clear on this as well, that, you know, you just need to be careful, because when you get into a master-slave relationship, if you're lending to someone by through an advance, it changes the relationship and it sets you up for just real relational challenges, because despite someone's best intent, the likely outcome is they will not be able to repay you as agreed. It happens more than 50% of the time, and the FTC tells us. So I think you just need to be really clear. You don't need to waver on it, but I think you could also look for loving ways to, you know, step in appropriately and direct them toward real solutions. But Michael, I appreciate your call today. I'm confident what you asked is something that, you know, others are thinking about as well. And hopefully this has been a help to them also. 800-525-7000 is the number to call. Let's go to Georgia. Cheryl, go ahead.
1: Hey, I was wanting to ask about a high-yield savings account that has a cap on it. Can you open multiple high-yield savings accounts at the same time?
0: Yeah, so tell me what you're looking at. So they're saying they'll give you the high yield up to a certain amount. Is that right?
1: Correct. That's what it says. It says up to $5,000. So could you open more than one $5,000 account? And what is the time frame for you to receive what it's going to yield, the 5%?
0: Yeah. You know, typically it would be per account holder that they would do that. You know, there is a way with the FDIC coverage where you could open, you know, different accounts where maybe you go to different banks, or you can have different titles. So if you had a joint account with a spouse, let's say, and then an individual account, you could get the $250,000 on both. But that's related to the FDIC insurance. With regard to the high yield, typically what they're doing is they're saying up to a certain amount, and it's per account holder or per depositor. So you having multiple accounts would not typically be a way around that.
1: Understood. Yeah.
0: But I think there are other options. So, for instance, we mentioned Adelphi Christian Banking. They do 4%, which is competitive, near the top on their money market, up to $100,000. So just because one you found caps out at $5,000, I'd look perhaps to Adelphi and say, okay, I can get up to $100,000 at 4% there. Just go to faithfi.com/banking. Did you have another question?
1: Is that 4% per year, or is that a one-time 4%?
0: It's 4% per year, yeah, and they will guarantee it for up to a year, and then it will change with the prevailing rates at that point. Thanks for your call, Cheryl. We appreciate it. We'll be right back with our final segment. Stay with us.
2: 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Good afternoon. It's John Hemmer. We would absolutely love it if you would be our VIP guest for Founders Week this year. 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
5: 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That's

0: three guys really would have faced that, you know, when they went to Babylon. They were there to please the Babylonian king. And sometimes you have to wait to take your stand, and then when you know when that stand is time to take, you got to take it.
1: Exactly right. Wow. The film is called Daniel and the Fiery Furnace. It comes to theaters September 18th. There's a website, danielthemovie.com, danielthemovie.com. Now listen, opening weekends are hugely important for films. They determine whether or not there'll be a second weekend. It sends a message to the distributing and the producing companies out there. Hey, there's an audience for films like this, so we vote with our dollar. But I'm just telling you, as someone who's seen the film, oh my word, this is not a film you're soon to forget. Daniel and the Fiery Furnace. More with Matthew and Daniel Kuhlman right after this.
2: 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Good afternoon. It's John Hemmer. 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
1: We're visiting with Matthew and Daniel Kuhlman, who are the writer-director brother duo team creating films that really are powerful and move us. 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And I told you the website again, danielthemovie.com. So many questions to squeeze in this last segment together, fellas. First of all, tell me about your outreach. You know, how many theaters do you think you're going to play the first weekend? How can we help get the movie into more theaters? Can you pre-buy tickets? Just walk me through the logistics so we can really help this win.
9: Oh, we love that question, because there is actually a serious way that people can be helpful. So when you go to, and you can get the link from the one you said, you can also go to danielmovietickets.com, which is a direct link to check if your theater is listed. because we have about 500 theaters currently listed, but we're aiming for about 1,200, and that it is going up every single day because there's been such a demand of pre-ordered tickets. So when people actually reserve a ticket now, they're literally helping this

0: get into more theaters because the exhibitor chains, of which there's three primary ones in America, they see how those other ones are doing and how the pre-sales are going. So it literally can make all the difference between this getting into twice as many theaters. Mm-hmm. If people that have the theater go to DanielMovieTickets.com and reserve their ticket, you know, for a showtime that you know you can get on opening weekend, September 18th to 20th kind of a thing. And if you don't see your theater when you go there, you can actually call, email, or even knock on the door of the theater owner at in your local town, and they have already added hundreds of theaters because of people like you going and asking for that movie. So when they see that demand, you're making a huge impact, and potentially a lot of people will, you know, experience even salvation because of your effort to get yes. this movie to your city.
1: Yes. Oh, aren't you glad that God gave us creative people and the power of a story? I mean, Jesus is exemplary on the power of a story. We call them parables, but they're stories. And the visual idea to see these stories come alive, you know, this is fairy tales. This is history. This is something that really happened. And I love the way Matthew and Daniel talk about the book of Daniel pointing to the future kingdom and the kingdom of Christ that's coming. It's just, it's fabulous. And if you're, we've been walking with the Lord for 50 years, to be able to see this played out is absolutely fascinating as well. So we're going to put the link, DanielMovieTickets.com, on our website. Look, go, reserve your tickets, invite a bunch of friends, even if they don't know the Lord. This is a great history film. It's an action film. It's fabulous. And if they do know the Lord, take your small group, your Sunday school class, just fill out the seats so that we can really make an impact. Because again, first weekends determine whether or not there's a second weekend. And if people remember, this is the, it's a business, it's entertainment, but it's a business, and this is the business of ministry, if I can put it that way. You and I can help move this forward by voting with our dollars. So I can't think of something better to do the weekend of September 18th than to see Daniel in the fiery furnace. So DanielMovieTickets.com. Matthew and Daniel, when I watched the film, I got the sense, first of all, I love the scenery, I love the sets, the costumes, oh my word, the attention to detail, but I got a feeling that there was an Indian influence in there somewhere. Did you get a lot of cast members from India? Did you film in India? Tell me about this.
2: Yeah, we shot the whole movie in India. So
1: wow.
2: we shot it in 28 days of filming over a couple different years. We did a 3-day shoot and then a 25-day shoot. And there was some prep time in there as well, but we did all the on location was in India so that we could take advantage of the giant scale of some of their old architecture and just some of their the scenery and different things that we could shoot there that we couldn't shoot in North America. So
1: yeah,
2: or some anywhere else. And we really got a lot of extension to our budget by doing so. But yeah, that's why you're noticing some of those influences.
1: Well, which was perfect, by the way. I just thought that this enhanced the whole story. The other thing, too, is the casting. Where in the world did you find these actors? The man who plays King Nebuchadnezzar has this beautiful accent in the film, and then I saw him talking about the film with an American accent. And I thought, oh, my goodness, yeah. You never would have known that. So tell me, how did you send out the word, hey, we're doing a casting call, and what kind of people showed up?
0: Well, it was interesting.
2: You're talking. Go ahead.
0: Well, I was going to say we had really the first instance of wanting to tell the story after we finished the script was we had Mina Masood, who, you know, we had seen him in the movie Aladdin, Disney's Aladdin, so he had obviously had a global appeal and was a very talented actor, but we really wanted to tackle the story at the beginning of the exile period where Daniel and his friends were teenagers, you know, they were young men, and so we wanted to show it differently. I think it's been depicted as an older Daniel in past tellings, and he was old by the time he got to the lion's den, but we wanted to tackle the beginning and the origin of that, and so Mina Masood was the first person that we asked, you know, God, like, could this happen? And a couple months later, he was our first casting in the movie, and that was incredible, really enhanced things from there. We went after Elijah Alexander, who plays King Nebuchadnezzar, and he's a fan favorite from the Chosen series. A lot of people are familiar with Elijah's work. He plays a loved character called Atticus in The Chosen, and he's absolutely phenomenal. Like, he brought the historical and the layered character elements of Nebuchadnezzar to life in real time, right on set, and we just got to experience that and enjoy the process of working with great talent, and the rest was really a large casting call, actually, Janet. We had over 7,000 people respond to our casting call, and that was just a regional call in the UK when we were doing some of our international casting, and over 7,000 submissions, so you can imagine a lot of people and reels to pick through, but just finding and even asking God to help us to pick the people that were right for those key roles.
1: Wow. And he did. I mean, they are absolutely spectacular in the roles that they played. And even Shadrach, Meshach, and Abednego, all unique, different shapes and sizes. And their little affects were so tremendous, their distinction. And yet all of them united together in their constancy with God. I absolutely loved the film. And I'm so excited. And you have to see it. I'm not going to give anything away. But let me just say that there's a little wink at the end that gives you a hint that there's more of Daniel's story coming. Because it's Daniel was not just with the fiery furnace, by the way, but there's the handwriting in the wall, and then of course there's the giant cats, okay, and the lion's den, so all of that future tense. I cannot wait. I have to tell you, I cried, full disclosure. I'm gonna get emotional when I talk about it, but when they step into the fire and the fourth man in the fire shows up, oh my word, was that moving. Okay, I gotta pull it together. This is national radio. You just have to see the film, okay? It's called Daniel and the Fiery Furnace. It opens September 18th. DanielMovieTickets.com. I'm telling you, I understand how this business works. We have to show up that first weekend so that more people can see it, more people can get curious about the Word of God, and we can make heaven crowded. And movies can do that, by the way. The Word of God does not return void. And this is the Word of God on the big screen. There's no better story than that. So check it out. It's called Daniel in the Fiery Furnace. Matthew and Daniel, I hope that the Lord continues to anoint you, opens huge doors of opportunity, and he uses you in a powerful way to tell his story, because in truth, there is no greater story. Bless you both. Thank you, friends, for joining us. What a joy. I love the fact that God gives me the privilege of sitting in front of a microphone so I can tell you, my friends, about things like Daniel and the Fiery Furnace. So make a note, go see it, and I'll get myself together, okay? God bless you, friends. We'll see you next time.
3: We'll get to hour two of In the Market with Jan and Parshall in a couple minutes on Moody Radio. Good afternoon. It's John Hemmer. So what do you think about this? It's almost like the more time you and I spend with the Lord, the more peace we have. It's not like our problems go away. The problems are there. But for some reason, we get this different perspective on things. Like, my mom is going through some stuff right now, and I just feel like the more time I pray about it, the more peace I get. I mean, God never, ever said that life's going to be easy. And, you know, being a Christian does not mean, oh, your problems are going to be gone. No, but the more we lean on the Lord, the more we give things to him, I do believe that he gives us this peace. He gives us a different perspective. You know what I mean? Hour two of In the Markets next.
4: You're listening to Bible Q&A with John MacArthur. This is Denny Nugent. And for today's question, let's go to the Sermon on the Mount, where Jesus said, "Blessed are you when people insult you and persecute you." Yet it seems Jesus contradicts himself in Matthew 10:23 when he tells his disciples to flee from persecution. Whenever they persecute you in one city, flee to the next. Well, which is it, John? Should Christians rejoice over persecution or avoid it?
5: You know, if you wonder why Jesus said flee from persecution, maybe it would help you to know that he himself fled from persecution. When he was ministering in Judea, early in his ministry, he left Judea and he went through Samaria and he went to Galilee. And then, of course, he had that prolonged ministry in Galilee. And what essentially drove him out of Judea, where he was preaching and baptizing, was that the leaders of Israel, the scribes and the Pharisees, were beginning to shape plans to kill him. And so he left. He went to the more friendly confines of Galilee, far away from Jerusalem. And then you remember when he got to Galilee, they were going to stone him in Nazareth, in his own town. And we read that he passed through the crowd and disappeared. He was on a divine timetable. The death of Christ would come in God's time, but he was not averse to fleeing persecution that wasn't God's purpose for him. And so there's a precedent there for believers to flee persecution, and yet to understand that if that persecution comes, they will be blessed by God if they're faithful.
4: Thanks for tuning in to Bible Q&A with John MacArthur, pastor, Bible teacher, and author of the MacArthur New Testament Commentary Series. 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
6: Post-flood migrations. This is Ken Ham, an Aussie transplant with a passion for God's Word and the Gospel. Years ago, an earthquake followed by a tsunami devastated Japan. Debris was captured by ocean currents and washed up on the west coast of North America for years, bringing some voyages with it. Nearly 300 species not found in North America were found living in the debris. Now, this relatively small-scale event points to a much larger event in the past. The flood of Noah's day would have ripped up forests around the world. All this debris would have formed floating mats of vegetation, which would have been caught by ocean currents. These mats would have helped distribute plants and animals around the world after the flood.
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9: Anti-Semitism is known as the oldest hatred. 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
18: This
1: friends, welcome to In the Market with Janet Parshall. Thanks so much for choosing to spend the hour with me. Here's something I know, having sat this side of a microphone for decades, and that is I know beyond a shadow of a doubt that every time we hit the on button and you turn your radio on, we are connecting with people that are hurting. How do I know that? Well, first and foremost, because our mailing address is East of Eden. This is not, let the record reflect your honor, this is not as good as it gets. The best is yet to come. Thank you, Lord. But we woke up this morning and we're still battling the world, the flesh, and the devil. And there's pain, and there's hurt, and there's disease, and there are trials, and there are troubles. And sometimes we get so beat up, as the poet says, life is too much with me. We just cannot put one foot in front of the other. And we try all sorts of things to try to put the broken pieces back together again. And after a while, this self-help doesn't work. And maybe after a while, what the problem is we're just treating the symptoms. And we've never really gotten to the root of the problem. So this is an hour designed to be offering encouragement, because there is a healing for every single one of us. First of all, thank you, Lord, for being so many things, not the least of which is a healing God. And God specializes in putting broken people back together. But there's a way in which that works. It doesn't work when you say, Lord, I'm taking it over. I'm not going to surrender a thing to you. But it works a whole lot differently when we surrender it to him. Our pain, our grief, all of the things, the trauma that we've gone through, God can put the broken pieces back together again. So that's what we're going to talk about this hour. Christopher Cook is joining us. He is a pastor, a leadership coach, a host, and an author, and the host of the Win Today podcast, which is a weekly conversation on mental, emotional, and spiritual transformation. His new book is called Healing What You Can't Erase, Transform Your Mental, Emotional, and Spiritual Health from the Inside Out. Chris, the warmest of welcomes. I thank you so very much. I have to ask you, the picture I have on my information page has you wearing a sweatshirt that says Jesus in therapy. Talk to me about that.
19: Let's go, Janet. Listen, Jesus is healer. And I believe that the Lord gives us opportunities to use everything at our disposal to get better from the inside out. It's really great to join you. It's a privilege.
1: Oh, thank you. I'm so glad you're here. And I want to thank you right up front for being so transparent about your personal story. And I'll tell you why. Mm. I'm in Washington, D.C. It's a town full of experts. Note the air quotes around that word. And there's that's no good. Honestly, they're a dime a dozen. The ones that really impress me are people yep. who have experience. They can say, particularly in our world of faith, where we can say, let me tell you who I was. Let me tell you who I am because of what Jesus has done in, for, and through me. So you allowed us to step into your story as you start the book, as you tell your pain. And I'm going to ask That's you about right. that in a minute. But let me tell you why I think it was so important for me personally and why I think it'll impact others. Because you can have all those titles of being a pastor and a leadership coach and a podcast host, et cetera, et cetera. But it's only when you say, I was hurt, I was broken, let me tell you how God put me back together again, that you have not only ethos, but pathos. So people will understand that you know exactly what you're talking about. It isn't just some pastoral language that fits nicely That's into right. a church conversation. It's Jesus did it for me. So thank you That's for right. that. It wasn't easy. And I know that even writing it, and this is what happens when you write about stuff like this, you walk through it again. And That's it's right. like, oh man, I'm going to have to walk through that. I don't want to experience one more time because I am in the process of healing. You're taking me back to the hurt and the wounding, but you did it. So can I just say thank you for that? Because I think it adds so much credibility and gravitas to what you had to say. So tell me something Thanks. About your story and tell me about your precious mom.
19: Oh, Janet, I spent years trying to outrun pain I didn't have language for. Grief and disappointment and shame, all buried beneath productivity and performance and perfectionism, emphasis mm-hmm. on perfectionism, kept pushing forward, convincing myself that I just kept my head down, did the right thing, worked harder, succeeded enough. Maybe I'd eventually feel whole, but Janet, guess what? I didn't. I didn't. I felt exhausted. Proverbs 18:14. And let me just say this at the outset for our listeners. I love the scriptures. I believe life is in the word. And a lot of my journey toward transformation, moving forward in life, came through my love of the word and my devotedness to the scriptures. So Proverbs 18:14 talks about the consequences of a broken spirit. And that was the core issue for me. I think it's the main issue that the self-help industry, even, dare I say, the modern Christian self-help industry does not touch. We live in mind and body, but we don't touch the broken spirit. Anyway, my breaking point came when everything I was leaning on fell apart. The loss of my mom at a really young age after an 18 and a half year battle with cancer. Soon after, the loss of my own health, with the diagnosis of multiple sclerosis in the fall of 2013, a second medical scare in the winter of 2021, and then the loss of a job I loved. You know, those seasons exposed how much of my identity had been built on performance, Janet, and how little I had allowed the Lord to touch the real wounds inside, the deepest core of those wounds. And so, you know, Janet, I was the guy people came to for answers. I could lead, I could build, I could perform, but for years, see, I was bleeding under the surface. I was emotionally exhausted, spiritually numb, and living from a survival instinct that I just called faith. Now, when life collapsed, I couldn't fix any of it. That season of my life exposed the scaffolding I had mistaken for spiritual maturity. You know, I had the right theology in my head, but I had trauma coursing through my spirit, my nervous system, my soul. I had verses memorized, but Janet, I had no idea how to grieve well. I had no idea how to grieve effectively and maturely. I had faith. This is hard to say, but I didn't know how to be honest even before the Lord. Mm-hmm. And that's where the Lord met me. Not at the altar of performance and getting all my stuff together first, but right in the ashes of pain, saying, Father, I have no idea how to take this next step forward. And so, you know, he didn't give me a formula, but he did meet me. And slowly he began to peel back the layers and invited me to face the unresolved grief and unhealed trauma I had honestly tried to bury. Because healing didn't come through striving, it came through surrender. Not one day, but daily, Janet.
1: Wow. What a note to end this first segment on. So just hang on to what Christopher just said, the idea that healing came in surrender. That's not something that comes naturally to any of us. We're rebellious sinners at heart. But boy, if that's where you can find healing, wouldn't you want that? Christopher's going to explain to us how that surrender takes place. His new book is called Healing What You Can't Erase. Transform your mental, emotional, and spiritual health from the inside out. More with Christopher Cook right after this.

0: We'll get to more. Hour two of In the Market with Janet Parshall in a couple minutes on Moody Radio. Good afternoon. It's John Hemmer. Have you booked your cabin for the upcoming Moody Radio Alaska cruise? Maybe you've been thinking about it and you're just thinking, okay, you know what? I'll make that happen soon. Don't wait until all those cabins are booked. Okay, it's going to be an amazing, amazing trip. All the details can be found at moodyradio.org.
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3: 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Our special prayer season is over, in one sense, but it's just beginning in another. 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
4: 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We have the privilege of spending the hour with Christopher Cook, who's got a brand new book out called Healing What You Can't Erase. The subtitle, Transform Your Mental, Emotional, and Spiritual Health from the Inside Out. And by the way, those are all components of how our Heavenly Father made us. Chris is also the host of the Win Today podcast, which is, interestingly, a weekly conversation on mental, emotional, and spiritual transformation. In the book, Chris breaks it down into three segments. He calls the first part the breaking, the second part the building, the third part the beckoning. And we're going to talk about every one of those as much as we can. But note to file, there's always so much more in a book than we can talk about. These aren't book reports. These are ways to get you thinking critically and biblically about issues so that you will be compelled to get the book and you can read the rest and you can grow up and what the book has to tell you to do, which I think is wonderful because we're hurting people. So let's go to the breaking part of this. Now, when you talked about your mom, this was a cancer that lingered. You were 11 when she was diagnosed. What, you were 18 when she passed? No, you were older than that. You're 30. That's exactly right.
5: That's right. Yeah, 18 years she battled, yeah.
4: Wow, that is unbelievable. And you were there very much front and center taking care of her. And
5: absolutely.
4: To watch the person you cherish the most and to see her step into eternity so close to your birthday. Mm-hmm. I mean, that's now put the shadow over your birthday. Mm-hmm. But you must have, and you and I are meeting for the first time, although we're going to spend eternity together, and I'm thrilled about that. But I have a feeling when you're taking care of someone as a caregiver, why do I think you internalized an awful lot? Because you didn't want to be a burden to someone who was already suffering.
5: That's exactly right. What happens is over time, in an environment like that, and by the way, let me preface by saying I had an incredibly safe, stable, Christ-honoring, Christ-centered home environment. So our home life, amid everything we were walking through, was very safe and very stable. But what happens over time, especially because these life experiences are front and center, as you said, Janet, from such a young age, they began to form and shape my identity. It's all I knew. So not only expectations for healing, but the lived experience of being a full-time caretaker shapes the way I see myself, God, and others. So you're exactly right.
4: Did you, because of that position, and I found it so brave of you to say it, because in truth, I think our inner voice tells us the same thing too, that voice that belongs to the Holy Spirit, that idea that it's about performing. And I don't know, somewhere along the line, we lost it. You know, the thief on the cross. Thank you so much, Heavenly Father, for putting that story in your word. Mm-hmm. He didn't become an usher. He wasn't baptized. He didn't take communion. He recognized who the Savior was. And that very day, he was going to see his Savior in paradise. So, I like John Eldridge's word on this. He talks about the ontological being. And so we get this business of doing all the time, we have failed to forget that it's the being, period. Jesus loves me, period, not comma if I do X, Y, Z. But in your position as a caregiver, it would have been easy to say, I'm somehow responsible. I am an overseer. I have my helper here. And in the quietude of your heart, did you ever think, well, my mom died. I must have failed somewhere, or I didn't meet a need when she had it. And then you start beating yourself up with your own guilt and shame.
5: Janet, that is exactly what I thought. I mean, I came to a realization, and it wasn't until probably 5 years ago. And at that time, we're 9 years past her passing. I came to this realization in a time of prayer, counseling, that I thought, oh my gosh, it was my job to make sure she didn't die. Mm. Now watch this. This is the nature of autoimmune, even autoimmune disease of the soul, if I could use that term.
4: Oh, that's good.
5: Someone had to pay for that. If it was my job to make sure she didn't die and she did die, someone's got to pay for that. And guess what my broken spirit and broken soul said to me? You got to pay. And I actually believe that was part of the reason why my body, my immune system unmasked an autoimmune disease 9 months after she passed. I for sure thought it was my responsibility. Can I share a little bit of an example of why?
4: Yes.
5: I laid hands on her every day, and I don't know what folks' grid is for healing, and it's fine if that's different, but I laid hands on her every day believing for healing, and I literally saw tumors on her forehead melt under my hand. Instantly. So I was convinced this is just a matter of time. And then when it didn't happen, because mind you, Janet, I didn't get to say goodbye. I wasn't with her when she passed. So it leaves all these questions and these massive holes in the soul. Like, what could I have done differently? Did I not pray enough? Did I not fast enough? Did I not X, Y, Z? Now, thank the Lord, I can go to scripture and read the case studies of people who were probably in situations similar to mine. And Jesus never withheld ministry from those people who, quote, had not enough faith or whatever.
4: Yeah. Wow. Where do we get this idea, Chris, that somehow we're responsible? I mean, does it come from the fact that we just don't have a high enough view of God and a deep enough understanding of his word, that somewhere in this equation, it all comes down to us? My very self, my eternity doesn't have anything to do with me. It has everything to do with him. But where is it, just the world, as the poet says, is too much with me, that we're allowing the world to tell us that somehow you are responsible? That's the pull up your bootstraps. You're responsible. You can make this happen. Or is it the old lie in Genesis 3, you can be like a god, which means you call the shots here? We don't call anything.
5: Yeah, I actually think you nailed it. I think it's both, actually, Janet. So there's a 17th century French archbishop named Fenelon. And Fenelon uses this term, and I think it's exactly the answer to your question. And the term is functional atheist. What that means is this. I love the Lord Jesus with my whole heart. And yet in a few domains of my life, I compartmentalize those and say, you know what? I've got this. I'm going to take the reins of this. So he can have access to some areas of my life, but in others, I'm front and center. I've got the reins. So I think that sort of is a synopsis of what you pointed out very succinctly.
4: And just think, that was a 17th century idea, right? So man's been struggling with this idea of who's in charge, or as I was taught as a kid growing up, who sits on the throne of your heart, right? And that's the struggle here. So this is part of the transformation that Chris writes about in his book, Healing What You Can't Erase. Transform your mental, emotional, and spiritual health from the inside out. Remember, again, the book is beautifully broken down into three segments: the breaking, the building, the beckoning. We're in the breaking parts, and we're going to talk more about that when we return.

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9: Healing What You Can't Erase. It is the new book by Christopher Cook, who's a pastor, leadership coach, author, and host of the Win Today podcast, which is a weekly conversation on mental, emotional, and spiritual transformation. And that's the word I want to talk about now, Chris, the idea of transformation. You know, it isn't just in the first part of the book, in the breakening. This transformation idea works its way throughout the entire book. But it's a scary word for some people, because you talked about performing rather than trusting and surrender, very important words. Transformation has as a presupposition the fact that you are willing to change. Maybe that's part of the problem. I mean, maybe at some level we're happy to be stuck where we are. Talk to me about the power of transformation and talk to me about the courage and the choice. It's a volitional act, by the way, to be that's willing right. to be transformed. Talk to me about that.
10: First of all, let me say it this way as perhaps a thesis of what I'm going to share here in a second, that I believe transformation does not happen in one day. Transformation right. happens daily. It requires a yes. You know, it starts in the places, Janet, I think we'd rather avoid, the places of pain, shame, grief that we've tried to suppress. And I think too often we settle for behavior modification, even in the church, hoping that if we can just look okay, maybe we will be okay. So transformation is this: no more pretending. No more behavior management. No more, here it is, hyper-spiritualizing real pain and loss with Christianese platitudes. Like, everything happens for a reason. God must have just needed another angel. This is, transformation is finally admitting that what you say you believe isn't always what your body or your emotions are living out. We've got to get wholeness and integration in all three domains of our lives. And so, Inside out healing doesn't start on the surface. It starts where your story broke. It started where my story broke, where that initial wound began. And it's not something you achieve through performance, as you've said. It's something we receive through surrender to the Lord. The Lord invites us into this process. He says, what do you want me to do for you? He asked that exact question of blind Bartimaeus. Now, think about this. Blind Bartimaeus was blind. Wouldn't it be obvious what blind Bartimaeus needed? But Jesus was asking a rhetorical question. Are you willing to take responsibility for what happens after you relinquish the identity of brokenness?
9: Ooh, the identity of brokenness. Now, that's profound because it's uncomfortable, but maybe a lot of people think it's either a self-subscribed term or you think that's what other people think of you. So therefore, that becomes your, that's not your identity at all. In fact, let me go back to what you said before about this willingness to be transformed. Mm-hmm. Why would God include, out of the 66 love letters that he's written to us, why would he include one called Lamentations? I mean, what does that say about brokenness, crying out before the Lord? Obviously, it isn't an offense to the Lord. He included one of the love letters to be called Lamentations. Talk to me about that.
10: Well, lament and grief and loss and pain are inevitable, not optional, in this broken, fallen world that are awaiting redemption. You know, he became human. He was 100% God and 100% man. Scripture talks about how he felt what we feel. Why? Well, I believe so that we can receive the comfort for all who mourn. Now watch this. Isaiah 61 is just one of my favorite portions of scripture in the canon of scripture. And he says he comforts all who mourn. But I believe this is the function of Lamentations. We will never receive the comfort he offers until we fully, honestly mourn in his presence. Now think about this. How many of us, Janet, put on a mask and put on our Sunday best, even in the presence of the Lord? And the Lord's like, wait a minute, I'm not going to deal with you in the false. Take the mask off. Be honest before me. I'm your father.
9: Yes.
10: And he's looking for that because what happens is as we bring our wounds to the hands of the wounded healer, by his stripes, we're healed and made whole, but we got to bring them.
9: And you know, the farce on all of this, 1 Samuel says, man looks on the outward appearance, God looks on the heart.
10: That's right.
9: Do we forget that God already knows what's going on in the inside? And if we have our Sunday go to meeting attitude on the outside, God knows where the brokenness and the hurt is on the inside.
10: That's
9: Are we afraid to confess it to him because we think that somehow our father will think we're a failure? Well, we're a mess without him. So let's just start with that first principle, right?
10: That's right. That's right. That's exactly right. Again, we have to come to him in truth because Jesus didn't come to just polish the surface of our lives. He came to heal the root. I want to say that again. Jesus didn't come to polish the surface and make us nice, cute, vanilla sprinkle Christians. He came to heal the root. Why? So we could walk uprightly in maturity, in purity, in power. Let's think about Psalm 24. The psalmist asks this question, Janet. Who may ascend the hill of the Lord? Well, he who has clean hands and pure hearts, who has not lifted up his soul to that which is false. How many of us are walking in very real, deep pain, and we refuse to admit the truth of what happened? That's falsehood. The Holy Spirit doesn't give us amnesia about our past, Janet. And I want to say that. I feel like someone listening today needs to hear that. What happened, happened. And we don't have to put on the cute Christianese and pretend like everything's okay. Well, praise the Lord, everything's good. No. He meets us in our pain.
9: Wow. You point out that having this wounded, broken spirit, which is not a bad thing by any stretch of the imagination, but you underscored the fact that, in your words, it's literally a linchpin for transformation. It doesn't happen without that brokenness. So when we come back, let me step in. Again, let me tell you, there's a ton more in the book than even the gift of 1 hour of Chris's time I can cover. That's okay. I want you to get the rest of it by getting the book. But when we come back, let's talk about the building. We'll also touch on the beckoning as well. The book is called Healing What You Can't Erase. Transform your mental, emotional, and spiritual health from the inside out. More with Chris Cook right after this.

0: We'll get to more hour two of In the Market with Janet Parshall on Moody Radio. Good afternoon. It's John Hemmer. Last night, I'm grilling chicken for my wife and my daughter. My son, not so much. He's not a fan of grilled chicken. Let's say that my son has a very eclectic appetite. Yeah, he's a finicky eater. He reminds me so much of me when I was his age. I would drive my mom crazy. I was such a finicky eater. People say to this day, some people who will be nameless say I'm a finicky eater. I'm not a finicky eater. I just like what I like. Does that make sense? I bring this up because no matter what you like to eat, I am sure there's going to be something for you on that Moody Radio Alaska cruise. And you can eat anytime, 24 hours. Isn't that cool? Now, to learn more about the cruise, go to moodyradio.org.
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6: 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We're spending the hour with Christopher Cook, who's a pastor, a leadership coach, an author, and host of the Win Today podcast, which is a weekly conversation on mental, emotional, and spiritual transformation. All of that is reflected in his new book called Healing What You Can't Erase. Transform, operative word, your mental, emotional, and spiritual health from the inside out. I want to move to the second part of the book where you talk about the building, and a word that shows up over and over and over again in this part of the book is the word shame. And I was thinking, Chris, that I think it's imperative that we start with a definition of what shame is. We talk about our guilt and shame in the same sentence. What is shame and what does it do to a person?
7: Shame is a painful emotional state. It's about feeling disgraced, inadequate, and unworthy because of a belief. Now, where guilt says you made a mistake, shame says you are a mistake. So shame attacks us right at the identity level. And that's really hard to recover if fundamentally, Janet, you or I are fundamentally a mistake. How do we recover from that? That's why shame is so insidious, and it affects us, spirit, soul, body.
6: You know, what's interesting, I was thinking how so many issues, cultural issues right now, circle around the idea of identity. The whole trans movement is an identity question. So it's interesting because from our get-go, we struggle with our identity. Let me pull over to the side of the road a minute, because I think it's very germane in what you just said about the difference between guilt, you made a mistake, shame, you are a mistake. Mm-hmm. That's an identity proclamation. You are a mistake. If we don't understand who we are in God, first, last, and always, our intrinsic value, imago Dei, made in his image, you know, the only part of creation that is, that's why there's human exceptionalism, because we were made in his image. If we, Satan does a wonderful job, does he not? Let me put it this way, of coming in and robbing that joy from us, that somehow the world, the flesh, and the devil can re-identify us.
7: That's right.
6: Well, it can't. Only God did. Talk to me about this.
7: Well, here's the thing, Janet, I don't want to seem corrective, but actually, we can be redefined, because anytime we believe a lie, we empower the lie to thrive in our lives. Let's look at 2 Corinthians 10. What did Paul say to us? He said, you know, we cast down strongholds and lofty things. Well, guess what? When we believe a lie, we empower that lie to thrive as if it were truth in our lives. Now, I have to say this. What's true, Janet, is not necessarily what's truth. I'm going to say that again. What's true is not always truth. Truth is greater than fact. Truth is greater than what's true. Let me explain. Okay. So, lost my mom at a young age, lost my health, lost my hope, battled chronic or post-traumatic stress disorder, you name it. I could receive the false identity of, you are fundamentally, fatally flawed. You are broken. You are inherently irreparable. Well, where would I get that? From my circumstances, from the events of my life, because adversity is really loud. Does that make sense?
6: Perfect.
7: And yet the truth of the word says, before I formed you in your mother's womb, I knew you. And as he said to Jeremiah in Jeremiah chapter 1, verse 5, I appointed you as a prophet to the nations. So we have this disconnect. So the false definitions can actually wreak havoc on our lives. And this is why we have to pursue the Lord in truth, heal in community, and find our true identities in Christ. Because again, I feel like this is going to add value to someone joined with us tonight. What's true doesn't necessarily mean that's truth.
6: Wow. So going back to this idea of shame, and I'm so thankful for the way that you defined it. You say in the book that it thrives in secrecy. Tell me why.
7: Yeah. Well, as a mentor of mine says, that the fingerprints of the enemy are secrecy and shame. And think about it this way. Shame thrives in secrecy. What is secrecy? It's isolation. What happens in isolation? We believe our own lives. We succumb to anxious rumination in our thought life, because the battleground is the mind, right? And in isolation, we can believe every piece of junk mail that hits our minds. And it's just not true. This is why we need to renew our minds in community. This is why we need a stable support system around us, so that if I'm thinking stinking thoughts, I can have a mentor, a pastor, a friend say to me, hey, I appreciate what you're saying. I validate the experience you're feeling, and yet let's go to the word and find out what the word says about you and your circumstance. We have to pursue the regular renewing of the mind. That's mm-hmm. where the tentacles of shame are broken.
8: Wow. So a couple of things I want to ask and tied back to this idea of shame. First of all, we've believed the lie of the enemy. We've now believed that's our new identity.
7: That's right. And
8: it keeps us from being transformed because we think ultimately we're untransformable at some level because look, I made a mistake. How can I ever be transformed?
7: Well,
8: you refer to this, you tied into this, which I thought was fascinating, the whole concept of grieving. How does mm-hmm. grieving and getting out of this cycle go hand in hand?
7: What we will not reveal will remain unhealed. Grief is so critical because when we grieve our losses, we're moving those through our system, through our nervous system, through our soul. And I think grief, you know, clinically used to be called complicated grief. I believe now professionals call it prolonged grief. Well, what we don't grieve doesn't go away. It gets stuffed and comes out worse later. And so, as you had mentioned, Lamentations earlier in our conversation, I think is so important because a third of the Psalms even are filled with lament. We read in 1 Samuel how Hannah was grieved before the Lord. And, you know, grieving our losses is absolutely critical for healing. Now, what happens in a lot of our, I don't know, plastic vanilla sprinkle Christianese experience is we think that grief is weakness. We think, well, brother, I don't have enough faith if I'm grieving. No, that's not true at all. Jesus himself was a man of sorrows acquainted with grief. Mm-hmm. So let's take our cue from the master. And, you know, neurophysiologically too, I am not an expert in this vein, but I will say that if we do not grieve, we will experience setbacks neurophysiologically.
8: So let me put it, because you put your life out as an example, let me use it then
7: sure.
8: as a teaching point if I can. So in your process with your mom and then the yeah. autoimmune disease that resulted as you pushing all of this stuff down, feeling like you were yeah. personally responsible, you had to be the Charles Atlas of the experience carrying the weight of the world on your shoulders.
7: Right.
8: How do you say, okay, I've got to get rid of this shame process. Mm. I'm not going to repeat this cycle. That's so much about what we call around my kitchen table, the tape in your head. The tape keeps
7: That's
8: telling
7: right.
8: you who you are
7: exactly
8: on a regular
7: right.
8: basis. Yeah. In radio, we used to have a machine where we did reel to reel and cassette tapes. We put them on a machine and we call bulking the tape and all the
7: sure.
8: stuff just fell off magnetically. So we would say to our kids, you got to learn to bulk that tape so that
7: That's
8: voice
7: right.
8: doesn't go in your head anymore. How do you do that in this idea of grieving? Where do you begin that process to be able to say, I'm going to be transparent before the Lord? He already knows. I'm not going to be defined by shame because that is a construct of the enemy. It's not coming to mm-hmm. me from the Lord.
7: Mm-hmm.
8: So
7: mm-hmm.
8: how do I work through this in this grieving process? In other words, what is it I'm grieving? My mistake or my wrong definition?
7: I think both. I think first and foremost, we come to the Lord in honesty. We come before him. So in my case, Lord, it looks like you betrayed us. Lord, it looks yeah. like, and we fill in the blank. Mm-hmm. We're not sugarcoating what we believe our experience is. Now, I don't believe in approaching the Lord with a spirit of pride or accusation, but we must approach him in honesty. He's our Father. Now, having done that, I wait in his presence because I'm not looking for the answer to why this did or did not happen. What I'm waiting for is for him to be a man of his word, so to speak. And he is. He does not lie. He does not change. So I'm waiting for him to heal my broken heart. Now, this does not happen in isolation alone. I now go to my community. I've been meeting with a couple for 13 years every single Wednesday night. They have access to every area of my life. And they've walked me through the dynamics of grieving from the inside out. And guess what? Like an onion, Janet, watch this. One grief actually revealed a deeper grief underneath. So let's just paint this picture for folks. Let's say I've got a grief issue around, well, sure, the loss of my mom or, you know, a loss of a job, whatever. As I'm grieving that, what counselors would call a surface level response, which is real and valid, underneath of that is going to reveal usually a mindset, a belief such as I'm fundamentally flawed. I'm disposable. I was never loved to begin with, whatever, that faulty belief. So I'm getting beneath the surface and going, okay, now I got to heal that layer. And once I attack that layer with scripture in the presence of my community by the power of the Holy Spirit, guess what happens, Janet? Here comes another layer. Mm-hmm. And so this is why I said at the outset of our conversation that transformation, folks, listen, lean in. Folks, this is so important. Oh my gosh, Janet, if here's the if the takeaway is this, it's transformation doesn't happen in a day. It happens daily. Right. And we're going to say, Lord, meet me today. Meet me today. Meet me today. And he will.
8: But isn't it just like the Lord? I mean, his grace is sufficient for the day. That's I wake right. up every morning and he crowns me with his loving kindness and his tender mercies.

0: here's a word that you use in the book that I want to talk about when we come back. It is maturing. You use that in the book, and that's germane. Day by day, and in that process, you are maturing. Talk to me about that. Helps with the healing. Back after this.
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7: Amazed, astounded, awestruck. 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Thanks for signing up, and thanks for praying. You know, this isn't over. Now, the prayers that we prayed during 100 hours of prayer are still being answered. Wow, who knows what God might do? 100 years of prayer, that's what built this ministry, and the next 100 starts now. 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
0: Healing What You Can't Erase, the new book by Christopher Cook. And I want to go right back to the question I was answering before, because you talk about the idea that it isn't just transformation for transformation's sake. It's about maturing. Talk to me about this.
8: Oh, this is my favorite subject, Janet, because healing is great. Wholeness is better. What do I mean? We are healed and made whole unto something, unto someone. I believe this is the process of sanctification we all experience as we yield our hearts to the Lord. Paul in Ephesians 4, he gives us perhaps the purpose, and he says this, speaking about the building up of the church, that it might develop. This is verse 13, Amplified Classic, until we all attain oneness in the faith and in the comprehension of the full and accurate knowledge of the Son of God. Watch this, that we might arrive at really mature manhood, the completeness of personality, which is nothing less than the standard height of Christ's own perfection, the measure of the stature of the fullness of the Christ and the completeness found in him. I believe the greatest call to every believer alive, folks listening to us today, is the call to maturity. Romans 8:19, Janet, says this, that all, the whole of creation eagerly waits and groans for the revealing of the sons of God. Sonship is not a gendered term. It's a positional term. It's about maturity. It speaks of maturity. And listen, if I can just say it boldly, the goal of Christianity is not to get to heaven. It's to be mature. We cannot confuse

0: the destination with the assignment. Heaven's going to be awesome and I can't wait. But scripture talks about him coming to dwell with his people. I believe the greatest calling of all believers is to walk uprightly up that mountain of the Lord with clean hands and pure hearts. We are healed unto maturity, that our lives would be a testimony. You know, I find it interesting, Janet, as we study scripture. Let me give you an example. I think it perfectly proves this. If we read Isaiah 61, and I'm literally going there now in my Bible, early on, it says, "The Spirit of the Lord God is upon me because the Lord has anointed me to bring good news to the poor. He sent me to bind up the brokenhearted, to proclaim liberty to the captives and the opening of the prison doors." Now, watch this. That's verse 1. Down in verse 4, I should say, actually. 4 says, "They shall build up the ancient ruins. They shall raise up the former devastations. They shall repair the ruined cities, the devastations of many generations." Janet, who are they? They are those that were once broken before. And that is the assignment of the Lord. He comes and heals what can't be erased. And he restores the things broken in our lives. Why? So we can be agents of transformation in other people's lives. We are transformed to be agents of transformation for the glory of the Lord in our generation. We need an eternal perspective. We need to recognize that we are part and parcel of God's eternal purpose. And his calling is not for us to just, quote, get saved. It's to grow up in maturity as the sons of God. Now, sonship includes men and women. I'm speaking to both, obviously. Mm-hmm. But the call is to maturity. Again, the testimony of my life is, look what the Lord has done. Yes, he's healed a lot of brokenness, but that's just not so I can feel better. It's so I can have conversations with wonderful people like you and tell everyone listening, your life counts. He can heal what cannot be erased from your life. What happened to you is not a definition of who you are. Period. Full stop. I've heard it said this way. The day that we decide that what Jesus did for us is greater than what happened to us, that'll be the day that we take our first step into transformation and wholeness in Jesus' name.
1: Wow. Wow. So good. It's like what you said in the book, that your mom had cancer. She isn't cancer. That wasn't the definer of who she was.
0: That's right.
1: And that's the point that you're making, which I think is so tremendous. Let me also, because I think this was a great part of the book too, talk to me about the four-step SEED, S-E-E-D, what it stands for and what that has to do with our renewing of our mind.
0: Well, it's an acronym, SEED, S-E-E-D, secure. So let me just walk folks through the simple four-step mechanism. And Janet, let me just be real with you. I did it today. I was having a rough day in a few different domains of my life. And I thought, you know what? I got to stop. Hang on, Holy Spirit. Let's wrangle my thoughts. And so number one, seed. We're going to secure your thought so that you are consciously aware of it. Number two, E, examine. Examine the motivating factors of that specific thought with the leading of the Holy Spirit. Lord, where did this come from? Lord, what events or circumstances might be probing these feelings or these thoughts? Now, it's really important that if we've given our lives to Jesus, that we look at our past through the blood of Jesus. In other words, we have to look at the circumstances redeemed. Doesn't mean hard things didn't happen. It just means our ability to look backwards has to be through the lens of redemption. Does that make sense?
1: Mm-hmm.
0: Second E, expose. Now what we have to do is expose that thought and, what did we talk about earlier, Janet, the attached lie to truth, which will uproot its influence from our minds. How is this accomplished? With scripture. I am so passionate about the body of believers memorizing and engaging with the scriptures. In fact, quick story, I'll tell you this, Janet. A friend of mine just 2 days ago finished handwriting the entire New Testament. And I said, you know what? I'm going to do this myself. And so just yesterday I started, I'm going to handwrite the entire New Testament. Why? Psalm 119 says that I want to hide the word in my heart. Finally, I'm going to decide to consistently place my focus on the truth of the word. And that's going to begin the process of installing a new thought in my mind. The point is this, the word of God by the Holy Spirit contains the power to change my life from the inside out, and to heal can never be erased.
1: Wow. And that is how we get transformed. Wow. I love, Chris, the way that when this is all said and done, and I'm going to put it in very simple terms, It's not about me. It's about him.
0: Come on.
1: It's about trusting him, knowing him, getting saturated in his word. And when you were giving the seed, I was writing down Bible verses that went alongside it.
0: Yes,
1: to take every thought captive. That would be this whole idea of the secure, the examine, search me and try me and see if there be any unclean thing in me. Every part of that SEED acronym that you did has its root in scripture. No surprise there. So
0: get back
1: into his word. That's where your healing is going to be found. Don't listen to the lies of the enemy and discover that your true identity is found in him. He knows your pain. He knows your hurt. None of this catches him by surprise. Submit to him. Surrender to him. Lament before him. And then allow the transformation to begin. Chris, thank you. It's a wonderful book and great conversation. And I hope that real hope and healing has begun in people's lives as a result of this conversation. The book, again, is entitled Healing What You Can't Erase, Transform Your Mental, Emotional, and Spiritual Health from the Inside Out. The author, our guest, Chris Cook, thank you for a wonderful conversation. And by the way, if you go to the information page, you're going to see a link to the book. And also, you're going to see a link to the podcast that Chris does every week called Win Today. So it's all there on our information page. Thank you, Chris. Thank you, friends. We'll see you next time.
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3: Welcome to Breakpoint, a daily look at an ever-changing culture through the lens of unchanging truth. For the Colson Center, I'm John Stone Street. Well, a group of scientists are, once again, predicting imminent disaster because of overpopulation. It may sound like the evil plan of a nefarious villain, a recent Daily Mail article read, but scientists now say we need to halve Earth's population in order to save the planet. Researchers even offered non-coercive measures to lower the global population to 4 billion by the year 2200. And of course, that includes providing women in low-income countries with so-called family planning services. The plan, according to the Daily Mail, is similar to that of Marvel villain Thanos, who thought he could eliminate suffering by eliminating half the human race. Rather than seeing people as incredible resources of creativity and ingenuity, Thanos and the scientists assume that more people means less food and less wealth. Like a zombie that keeps coming back no matter how many times it's killed, this kind of thinking is a rehash of the flawed work of Paul Ehrlich. His 1968 book, The Population Bomb, which predicted global starvation and utter economic collapse if the population at that time didn't stop growing, is perhaps the very best example in recent memory that ideas have consequences and bad ideas have victims. In fact, as an obituary to Ehrlich admitted, his ideas, and I quote here, encouraged mass sterilization programs in India and the one-child policy in China and influenced how children everywhere were viewed and valued, end quote. His predictions were, as Chuck Colson noted all the way back in 2001, spectacularly wrong. Quote, almost none of the dire predictions associated with what Ehrlich called the population bomb came to pass. That's because the doomsayers didn't understand what it really means to be human. Ehrlich's was only the most dramatic expression of a worldview that saw reducing birth rates as the key to not only humanity's, but the entire planet's fate. In this view, people were akin to parasites. They consumed resources and gave little, if anything, back. Population had to be contained both for our sake and for the sake of the Earth, end quote. In fact, since Ehrlich's ideas became mainstream, the world population has more than doubled, from over 3.5 billion people in 1972 to an estimated 8.3 billion today. And yet, instead of mass starvations and increased conflicts over resources, crop yields have increased dramatically and global rates of undernourishment and starvation have been reduced by more than half. Humans are simply not the virus that Ehrlich, Thanos, and these scientists claim they are. Yes, we do create a mess of problems, but we are also innovators of additional resources and new solutions. That, of course, makes sense if the biblical story of reality is true and the naturalistic one is not. If we really are made co-creators by the one who created all things, then humans are not just consumers, but producers who are tasked with cultivating the creation. Instead of saving the planet, vain ideas of population control have left the nations of the world with a birth dearth. Russia, China, Japan are notably struggling to maintain their numbers, even as their older population phases out of the workforce, and not to mention life itself. And the very same thing is happening in the U.S. Zombie ideas of overpopulation and human pestilence just get humanity tragically wrong and misunderstands the created world. Had Ehrlich's claims just remained in his books, the damage would have been minimal. But his ideas, as ideas tend to do, grew feet and walked into the real world of image bearers. They wreaked havoc, and it's long past time for this zombie to just stay dead. For the Colson Center, I'm John Stone Street with Breakpoint. Today's Breakpoint was co-authored by Dr. Timothy Padgett. And for more resources to live like a Christian today, go to colsoncenter.org/radio.
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5: Moody Radio weather from Premium Motors in Villa Park, specializing in pre-owned cars, trucks, vans, and SUVs. Scattered showers with thunderstorms remaining in the forecast through the night and lingering into early Friday. So that potential for strong to isolated severe storms and heavy rainfall, overnight low upper 60s. I'm staff meteorologist Jennifer Naramore for 90.1 FM, Moody Radio.
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7: 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Greer.
8: Are you born again? Nicodemus was presented with a choice. It was a choice he had to make. He couldn't be born into it. He had to be born again. Are you born again? That's the question. Have you been through that experience that he's talking about? It's a personal choice you have to make to be born again.
7: Welcome to Summit Life with Pastor J.D. Greer. As always, I'm your host, Molly Vidovich. Do you ever wonder how you know for sure that you're saved? Is it because you prayed a prayer at some point, asking Jesus into your heart? Or maybe because you were baptized as a kid? How can we know if we've done the right thing or if we did it with enough sincerity? That's our question today as Pastor J.D. continues our new teaching series called Start. You see, God doesn't want us to be in the dark about our standing with Him. So let's dive back into the first message that we began yesterday. Pastor JD is teaching from the book of John.
9: If you got a Bible, John chapter 3 is where I'd like for you to open it. It's a story of a religious man named Nicodemus. We're actually going to begin his story in chapter 2, verse 23. Now many believed in his name, Jesus' name, when they saw the signs, the miracles that he was doing. But Jesus, on his part, did not entrust himself to them because he knew all people. He didn't need any testimony about mankind, for he knew what was in each person. In other words, he knew that though this group said they believed in Jesus, he knew their faith was superficial. He knew their love and their commitment to him did not go very deep. Nicodemus' story is Jesus' answer to that group of people. So here's the answer. Here's Jesus' answer. Chapter 3, verse 1. Now, there was a man of the Pharisees, which is a really religious group, named Nicodemus, a ruler of the Jews. This man, Nicodemus, came to Jesus by night and said to him, Rabbi, we know that you are a teacher come from God, for no one can do these signs that you do unless God is with him. In other words, Nicodemus was one of the guys in chapter 2 that saw the signs and believed. Verse 3, Jesus answered him, truly, truly, I say to you, unless one is born again, he cannot see the kingdom of God. Well, now Nicodemus is really confused because he thinks Jesus is telling him he needs to crawl back up into his mommy's tummy. And so he says, verse 4, how can that be? I'm too big. That seems kind of awkward. I think it's illegal in every state except for Tennessee. Verse 5, Jesus answered, truly, truly, I say to you, you must be born again. Unless one is born of water and the Spirit, he cannot enter the kingdom of God. That which is born of the flesh is flesh, and that which is born of the Spirit is spirit. Do not marvel. See that I said to you, you must be born again. Three questions this text asks of us, and I want you to consider. Number one is why you must be born again, and what does it mean anyway? Number two, how you can be born again. And number three, are you born again? I want you to ask yourself, and are you sure that you're born again? Number one, why you must be born again. Why you must be born again? To need new birth implies that there's something wrong with our first birth. According to the Bible, we are born into a state of spiritual death because of the sin of the human race, the collective sin of the human race. God had declared to our first humans, Adam and Eve in Genesis, the one who sins will surely die. And when we sinned, that is exactly what happened. Adam and Eve were driven out of God's presence and their relationship with God was severed.
10: At that point, our bodies began to die. Our bodies that God had intended to sustain eternally for us began to corrode and die, and our spiritual hearts went bad. It's almost like our spiritual hearts, our hearts got sick. We quit loving what we were supposed to love, and we started to love what we shouldn't love. We were made, you see, to so that our hearts were turned outward, to love God and to love others. But after sin, they began to turn inward, seeking first to love and serve ourselves. Martin Luther called this incurvatus in se. In Latin means curved inward on itself is the condition of the human heart. Scripture is not sparing in its description of the state of our hearts. Jeremiah 17:9, the human heart is deceitful above all things and desperately, hopelessly wicked. He's talking about your heart. You, your heart is deceitful to you above all things and it is desperately wicked. Sin did not knock us down to God's JV team. It didn't put us on probation. It didn't put us on a slower track to get to our mansion in heaven. Sin wiped us out. It killed us. We are stained now through and through with sin. We are, Paul says, by nature, children of wrath. And we cannot possibly hope to stand before God stained so thoroughly with sin. So if Jesus said, verse 6, that which is born of flesh is flesh. In other words, you can't save your corrupted flesh through the efforts of your corrupted flesh. Sin killed us. And there's nothing we can do that can change that. That's why we need something more, something different, something from outside of ourselves. So he continues, unless one is born of water and the Spirit, he cannot enter the kingdom of God. Now, what does it mean to be born of water and the Spirit? Well, there's some people who say that means water is like human birth and Spirit is like your second birth. Other people say, well, no, that's baptism. You got to be baptized and then you're born by the Spirit. Here's why that's not right. Here's your nerd moment. You ready? There's one article in Greek that identifies both water and Spirit. So he's not talking about two separate things. It's not born of the water and the Spirit. In Greek, that's his way of saying born of the water and Spirit. So he's talking about one instance, and he's talking about the gospel. He is alluding to a prophecy made in the book of Ezekiel about what the gospel would do with us. Let me read that prophecy to you. Ezekiel 36, 600 years before Jesus. I will sprinkle clean water on you. This is the Messiah talking. And you shall be clean. I will give you a new heart and a new spirit I will put within you. I will remove the heart of stone and give you a heart of tender flesh. I'll put my spirit within you and cause you to want to walk in my statutes. I'm going to give you a desire to obey my rules. I'm going to put the desire in you where you're going to obey me, not because you have to. You're going to obey me because you want to. God then gave Ezekiel one of the coolest visions in the Old Testament of how this is going to work. He takes Ezekiel out to this valley that's filled with dead men's bones, dry bones. And he says to Ezekiel, Ezekiel, can these bones live again? And Ezekiel says, they look like they've been dead to me for a long time. So I think no. God says, watch this. And it says, Ezekiel said that he hears the sound of the, in Hebrew it's the word ruach, which means either wind or spirit. It's a play on words. He hears the sound of the wind blowing, the spirit blowing, and all of a sudden these bones begin to rattle. And they start to form into skeletons, and then sinews and tendons begin to connect them, and then tender flesh comes and coats these bones, and then these bones stand up now as this mighty army of the Lord, and God says to Ezekiel, that's what I'm going to do in the church. And by the way, that's what you need. You don't need more religion and more rules and more resolutions just stitching the bones back together. You need the wind of the Spirit to make you alive, to give you a new heart. See, it's like I tell you all the time, God doesn't want to just change your behavior. He wants to change your desires. It's not pleasing to God if you obey him because you're forced to. So God does not want people in heaven who actually want to be somewhere else because they don't really love God. God wants people there in heaven who share his love, who want to be with him, who serve him because they love him, who do righteousness because they crave righteousness. It's like I tell you all the time, God's not just interested in your obedience. He's interested in why you obey. He wants a new kind of obedience. The dilemma of the human condition is not that we don't behave right. The dilemma of the human condition is that we don't love right. That's why you must be born again. Because you can't change what you love. And God's got to change that. Number two. That's why you should be born again. Why you must be born again. Here's number two. How you can be born again. Well, down just a little bit farther, Jesus is going to explain, verse 14. As Moses lifted up the serpent in the wilderness, even so must the Son of Man be lifted up, that whoever believes in him may have eternal life. Now there he refers to another Really cool Old Testament story. Children of Israel are on their way to the promised land, and they begin to doubt God. And so they begin to complain, and their hearts begin to wander after other gods. So God, in judgment, sends thousands of fiery serpents. And so many of these people, thousands of Israelites, begin to writhe in pain and cry out to God for mercy. And so God tells Moses, I want you to make a bronze image of one of the serpents. I want you to put it on top of a pole, and I want you to put it on the top of the highest hill that you can find. And you tell people that if they will go to that hill, they will look at that serpent on the pole, and if they'll believe that I will heal them, then as they look at that serpent on the hill, they will be healed and they will live. And Jesus says, just like Moses did that, I'm going to be lifted up. I'm going to be put on top of a pole like a serpent, on top of a tree, on top of a cross. The serpent was the result of their sin, right? That's what it symbolized. Jesus on the cross was the result of our sin. God made him, Paul says in 2 Corinthians, who knew no sin, heaven's perfect son, the essence of God's glory. God made him to become sin. He became the snake. He became the serpent, so that we might become the righteousness of God in him. That if we look to him dying there in our place, like they looked at the serpent on the hill, believing that God will heal us, we'll be healed just like they were. Born again, out of the curse of death, into the promise of new life. For God, Jesus goes on, for God, he gives the shortest, most concise explanation of the gospel anywhere in the Bible. For God so loved the world. A friend of mine said that his life was transformed when said, my youth pastor said, I wasn't really a church-going person, but I occasionally visited this youth group. And that youth pastor, one Friday night, said to me, he said, everywhere you see in verse 16, the world or whosoever, you put your name. For God so loved Alex that he gave Alex his only son, that if Alex would believe on him, Alex would not perish, but Alex would have eternal life. He said, it's hard to describe what happened. He said, but he said, my dad growing up, you see, had left us and abandoned us when I was a kid. I'd never known that kind of father's love. He said, and now I'm hearing about a father who, after I had spurned and rejected him, came to earth to rescue me, chased me to a cross. I killed him. The irony is, as I killed him, he was paying the penalty for my sin, so that if I would just look and I would believe and I would recognize that this was him coming for me, then I would be healed. I would be saved. Just like they looked at that serpent and were healed, you look. You look and you live. You believe and you live.
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10: I learned something this week. Sometimes, y'all, I'll read a verse and I'm like, I've preached this wrong for 30 years. How did I miss this? This is one of those verses. You know that verse where it says that there's, when one sinner repents, there's joy in the presence of the angels. And I'm always like, what I explain it is, whenever you get saved, there's a party in heaven in your honor. And I've always explained it like the angels are up there partying when you get saved. Here's why that's wrong. It said, I can't believe I missed this. There is joy in the presence of the angels. Angels ain't the ones doing the dancing. Who is in the presence of the angels? God the Father, Jesus Christ, who when you come to Christ begins to dance over you, because he's your daddy. He is your father. He has always sought you. He came after you. This is what he did. And when you look at that and you perceive it, you live. By the way, when Jesus says believe, he's not just talking about believing facts about Jesus. You know how I know that? Because James chapter 2 says even the demons believe and tremble. The demons believe that Jesus is the Son of God. The demons believe that Jesus raised from the dead. They were there when it happened. You say, oh, I believe in Jesus. Congratulations, you've got demonic faith. You're at now at the level of a demon. The difference in how demons believe in saving faith is that I've looked at him in desperation. I've looked at him as on that hill, on that pole for me, and I have believed it and clung to him as my only hope of salvation. We often describe it like sitting down in a chair. You know, the chair you're sitting in, you looked at it when you came in, and very quickly you decided it looked like it would hold the weight of your body, but that belief didn't become faith in the chair until you shifted the weight of your body off of your legs and onto that chair. To believe in Jesus is not that you believe certain things about him. It's that you have shifted the weight of your soul into him as your only salvation. Your belief is, listen, accompanied by a surrender. Belief does not become faith until it's surrendered. Maybe you ought to write this down. Belief without full surrender is demonic faith. Like, oh, I believe in Jesus. Good. Are you fully surrendered to Jesus? Well, not yet. Okay, then you're now at the level of a demon. And those with demon faith will end with a demon's fate. He's not talking about just believing fact. He's not talking about just praying a prayer. As if that equals believing. Y'all, people in every religion pray to God to let them into heaven. We're talking about a cry from your heart that realizes that his finished work is your only hope, that leaves you clinging to the cross of Christ, because you know that as you look, only as you look, will you live. You know, somebody told me the other day that I quote Charles Spurgeon enough in this church that he should be thought of as the pastor emeritus of the Summit Church, which is probably a fair criticism. But I don't know if I've ever told you, or maybe it's been a while since I've recounted how he came to Christ. I'm actually going to use his words, let him tell the story, because in a sermon he was preaching, he describes his conversion. Let me read it to you. I sometimes, says Charles Spurgeon, think that I might have been in darkness and despair until now, had it not been for the goodness of God in sending a snowstorm one Sunday morning while I was trying to go to a certain place of worship. He was 15 years old. He lived in London. He had spiritual questions. He was trying to make his way to one of the big prominent churches in London. A snowstorm hits, and he said, when I could go no further because of the snowstorm, I turned down a little side street and came to a little primitive Methodist chapel. In that chapel, there may have been a dozen or 15 people. I'd heard of the primitive Methodists. Now, that may not translate to you, but think like just good country church, like independent Baptist, like I grew up. Here's what he says. I heard how they sang so loudly that they made people's heads ache while they shouted back at the preacher while he was preaching. But that did not matter to me. I wanted to know how I might be saved. And if they could tell me that, I did not care how much they made my head ache. Well, the minister did not even come that morning. He was snowed in, I suppose. So after a few awkward moments, a very thin-looking man, a shoemaker or a tailor or something of that sort, went up into the pulpit and began to preach. Now, it's a good thing that preachers should be instructed, but this man was really stupid. That's his words, not mine. He was obliged to stick to his text for the simple reason that he had very little else to say. The text was, "Look unto me and be ye saved, all the ends of the earth." He did not even pronounce the words correctly. But that did not matter. There was, I thought, a glimpse of hope for me in that text. And so the preacher began thus. Well, my dear friends, this is a very simple text indeed. It says, look. Now, looking don't take a great deal of pains. It ain't lifting your foot or your finger. It's just look. Well, a man needn't go to college to learn to look. You may be the biggest fool, and yet you can look. A man needn't be worth $1,000 a year to be able to look. Anyone can look. Even a child can look. But then the text says, look unto me. Aye, said he in a broad Essex accent, which I think of that like Pittsburgh or Roxborough. Many of you are looking to yourselves, but it ain't no use looking there. You'll never find any comfort in yourselves. The text says, look unto me. Then the good man followed up his text in this way. Look unto me, says Jesus. I'm sweating great drops of blood. Look unto me. I am hanging on the cross. Look unto me. I am dead and buried. Look unto me. I rise again. Look unto me. I ascend to heaven. Look unto me. I'm sitting at the Father's right hand. Oh, poor sinner. Look unto me. Look unto me. When he had gone on about that length and managed to spin out 10 minutes or so, the poor soul was at the end of his tether. He could think of nothing else to say. Then he looked at me under the balcony, and I dare say with so few present, he must have known I was a visitor. And fixing his eyes on me, as if he knew all my heart, he said, young man, you look very miserable. Well, I did, but I had not been accustomed to having remarks made from the pulpit about my personal appearance. However, it was a good blow. It struck right home. He continued, "And son, you will always be miserable, miserable in this life, even more miserable in the next, if you don't obey my text. But if you obey now, in this moment, you will be saved." Then lifting up his hands, he shouted, as only a primitive Methodist could do, "Young man, look to Jesus Christ. Look, look, look. You got nothing to do but look and live." And I saw at once the way of salvation. I know not what else he said. I was so possessed with that one thought. Like as when the brazen serpent was lifted up, the people only looked and were healed. So it was with me. I'd been waiting to do 50 different things. But when I heard that one word, look, what a charming word it seemed to me. Oh, I looked and I looked and I looked until I could almost have looked my eyes away. And there and then the cloud was gone. The darkness had rolled away. And in that moment, I finally saw the sun. I could have risen that instant and sung with the most enthusiastic of them of the precious blood of Christ and the simple faith which looks alone to him. Oh, that somebody had just told me this before. Look to Christ and you shall be saved. Yet it was no doubt all in God's good time. And now I can say, ere since by faith I saw that stream, thy flowing wound supply, redeeming love has been my theme and shall be till I die. So here's our third question. Are you born again? Have you had that experience? Have you been through that experience that he's talking about? Nicodemus was presented with a choice. It was a choice he had to make. He couldn't be born into it. He had to be born again. The birth his parents gave him wasn't enough. It wasn't enough that his parents were religious or Jews or whatever. See, I ask people if they're a Christian, they're like, "Oh, well, I'm not a Jew, I'm not a Muslim, I'm not an atheist, so yeah, I'm a Christian." It's a personal choice you have to make to be born again. It wasn't enough to just be religious. Nicodemus was already super religious. When I ask people if they're a Christian, the second thing I usually get from them is a list of the religious things they do. "Oh, yes, I go to church and I pray sometimes and I own a Christian CD." And I'm like, that's not what I asked you. I didn't ask you what religious things you do. I mean, you've heard this before. Going to church doesn't make you a Christian any more than going to McDonald's makes you a hamburger. Or going to Dunkin' Donuts makes you a cop. Right? It's just, that's a different question. Are you born again? That's the question. Have you fully surrendered to Christ as Lord? Have you fully leaned on Christ as your Savior? Have you been born again? See, I remember when this all finally made sense to me. I was a freshman in college, and I could not get the answer. How can I know that I'm saved? How can I know that I've been? And I remember somebody telling me that Martin Luther had struggled with his salvation. And so I went and I got his commentary on Romans. I know it's a strange thing for a freshman in college to read, but this is where my relationship with Martin Luther began, right here. And I just began to devour those pages. And I came finally to the commentary he gave on Romans 10, 9, and 10. Well, Romans 10, 9, and 10 say that if you will confess with your mouth that Jesus is Lord and you will believe in your heart that God has raised him from the dead, you will be saved. For it is with the heart man believes unto righteousness, and it's with the mouth that you make confession unto salvation. And Luther explained that what you were doing is you were seeing that 2,000 years ago, Jesus finished the work of your salvation on the cross. And you quit looking at what you were doing to save yourself. And you say, it's been finished. It's been finished for me. And there in that moment, sitting at my desk in my dorm room, I lifted my eyes and it's like I could see him there on the cross. And I said, that's for me. And it's not about what I'm doing now to save myself. It's about what he's done. And I looked and I lived, and it was like the weight of the universe dissipated off my shoulders. Because I knew that it had been finished and all that I had to do was look and believe and live. Have you ever had that experience? Have you looked to him? Have you clung to him? Have you received him? Have you been born again?
7: So have you been born again? If you've never taken that step, or if you're not sure, let me encourage you to give us a call at 866-335-5220. 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And one of the places many believers have questions is the book of Revelation. It can seem confusing or even intimidating, but God gave us this book to strengthen our faith and to give us hope. 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
11: My hope is that people move from fear to confidence.
7: That's so
11: Revelation
7: good.
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7: Right.
11: So I hope people, when they go through this sermon series and the study, I hope they come away mostly with a bigger view of Jesus, his authority, his faithfulness, his victory.
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7: 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I'm Molly Vidovich. 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
12: I'm Effie. This is Moody Radio. And I was thinking, what if the actions we took towards someone else came right back to us immediately? Whatever we did, thoughts, action came right back to us right away. I mean, the law of reciprocity was in full effect instantly. Well, you know what? I believe it really is, but it's delayed. It's coming back and soon. Growing up, when we were in Arkansas and we had all these gardens, Mom would say, give me 3 seeds of corn. And from the 3 seeds, we got a big old stalk with 10 to 15 ears of corn on the cob. We got way more than what we planted. So with that in mind, think about what we do, good or bad or indifferent. What you give, you get. What you do, it's really coming back in abundance. You might not see it now, but it's going to be etched on the hands of time. Galatians 6 and 7, be not deceived. God's not mocked. Whatever a man sows, that shall he also reap. And as in most harvests, it's coming back in abundance.
13: This is Shauna on Johnny Erickson Tada Sharing Hope. You know, I bet the most beloved Bible verse that encapsulates the gospel is John 3:16.
14: Yes, I agree.
13: And you know it well. For God so loved the world that he gave his only son, that whoever believes in him should not perish, but have eternal life. But, Johnny, of course, the challenge is, how do we offer this gospel to our friends who may have never heard that God gave his son Jesus for their salvation?
14: Mm.
13: And, Johnny, I think you have a gospel gift to offer our friends today. Something simple and practical to use when talking about the good news. Would you tell us about it?
14: I'm happy to, Shauna. But first, let me tell everyone how important the gospel is to all of us at Johnny and Friends. In fact, our mission statement says that we, quote, glorify God as we communicate the gospel. And because our mission is to bring disabled people and their families to a saving knowledge of Jesus Christ, we make certain that all our staff and our volunteers who participate in family retreats or our getaways, we make sure that they can communicate the true gospel accurately. So, our leadership at Johnny and Friends recently created a fabulous new tool for sharing the good news with thousands of families we serve. It's a gospel wristband that walks someone through the salvation message using various colors. Now, you most likely remember gospel bracelets with their colored beads, and ours is similar, but instead of beads, it's a light blue silicone band, you know, the kind that young people often wear. Now, the word gospel means good news, but to fully understand the good news, you gotta first recognize that there's bad news. So the first color on this band is black, representing sin and our hopeless condition apart from Christ, as we are dead in our sin. But God, being rich in mercy, made a way through the death of his Son, and the red color reminds us of that blood that Jesus shed for the forgiveness of sin. And then comes the glorious truth that Jesus was raised to life and through faith in him, we're made clean. And that means the white color represents God's forgiveness, the removal of our sin. And the green color points to a person's new life in Jesus and the growth that must follow. And finally, the gold color reminds us of the promise of heaven, an eternal inheritance secured for those who belong to Jesus. And oh, what a wonderful story. It's the old, old story of Jesus and his love. It's God's marvelous plan to reconcile sinners, like you and me, sinners to himself. And oh, the joy of it. And I must ask you, seriously, as precious as we all agree this story is, are you sharing it? Are you giving away this gospel story? If you haven't in a while, then this blue wristband is a natural way to start that conversation. It's attractive, obviously it's colorful, and your friends or coworkers or fellow students will want to know, what's this wristband all about? I mean, why are you wearing it? And you can give the answer. I think it's really cool, and it comes with a reference card to guide you through the simple steps of sharing the good news of Jesus. And I want you, my listening friend, to have one, right, Johnny?
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16: Samson's life mirrors us. The goal of the Christian life is not to show how strong you are, but how weak we are and how dependent we are. And that's why prayer is so important, because prayer is a cry out to God, I need you. And opening God's word and studying and learning from it is so important. Why? Because I need God's wisdom in my life. And all of these things flows from a basic position of recognizing how much I need God.

0: 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I'm your host, Tim Svoboda. 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And that's what happened to Samson. Until he realized God's strength was gone. After a tragic fall because of pride, God's power is seen in one final unexpected victory. 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
1: There is no confusion in Samson's mind of what God's mission was for him. He knew that God had set him apart for a mission. His mom and his dad had said, "This is what the angel of the Lord said that you're supposed to do with your life." He knew it all, and yet he didn't care. Not only was he not doing what he was supposed to do in killing the Philistines, he was actually sleeping with the enemy. And here now, he gives away the nuclear codes. Here's the secret to my strength. Cut my hair. And I'm as weak as any other man. And of course, it wasn't his hair that made him strong. His hair was a symbol of God's presence with him. And when God was with Samson, Samson was incredibly strong. Verse 18. When Delilah saw that he had told her everything, she sent word to the rulers of the Philistines. "Come back once more. He has told me everything." So the rulers of the Philistines returned with the silver in their hands. Having put him to sleep on her lap, she called a man to shave off the 7 braids of his hair, and so began to subdue him, and his strength left him. Then she called, "Samson, the Philistines are upon you." He awoke from his sleep and thought, "I'll go out as I have before and shake myself free." But he did not know that the Lord had left him. Then the Philistines seized him, gouged out his eyes, and took him down to Gaza. Binding him with bronze shackles, they set him to grinding in the prison. The hero, fallen, powerless, disgraced, humiliated. Can you imagine in that moment when he tried to set himself free after his hair had been cut off, the realization of the treachery of Delilah and how absolutely foolish he had been? I could say more about that, but I got to think that there's men, if I go back to the point I was making earlier, there is a point when there is the realization of what an absolute idiot I have been to do this and to leave that. I've already said a lot about that, but I just want to pound that home. I want Samson to save a marriage today. Because there is no doubt in my mind that in this room right now, there are men who are flirting with the idea of some Delilah. We move on. He didn't know that the Lord had left him. One commentator calls it the saddest verse in all of the Old Testament. He didn't even know it. He thought, "I'm going to go out and do what I did before." But God was not with him. And so you see all the things that happened. There is a little glimmer of hope in the story. We've got to move on. Verse 22, "But the hair on his head began to grow again after it had been shaved." So we come to find out that the Philistines aren't the brightest people in the world either. Because they didn't seem to realize that if the hair came back, guess what happens? So that's kind of a little setting the stage for the rest of the story, which we pick up now in verse 23, Samson's revenge. I'm just going to read this. It's a long section. "Now the rulers of the Philistines assembled to offer a great sacrifice to Dagon, who was their god, kind of a half fish, half man kind of guy, god, and to celebrate, saying, 'Our God has delivered Samson, our enemy, into our hands.' When the people saw him, they praised their god, saying, 'Our God has delivered our enemy into our hands, the one who laid waste to our land and multiplied our slain.' While they were in high spirits, they shouted, 'Bring out Samson to entertain us.' So they called Samson out of the prison, and he performed for them. When they stood him among the pillars, Samson said to the servant who held his hand, 'Put me where I can feel the pillars that support the temple, so that I may lean against them.'" A little treachery on Samson's part as well going on here. "Now the temple was crowded with men and women. All the rulers of the Philistines were there, and on the roof were about 3,000 men and women watching Samson perform." So this is a big crowd, big crowd. "Then Samson prayed to the Lord, 'O sovereign Lord, remember me. O God, please strengthen me just once more and let me with one blow get revenge on the Philistines for my two eyes.' Then Samson reached toward the two central pillars on which the temple stood, bracing himself against them, his right hand on the one and his left on the other. Samson said, "Let me die with the Philistines." And he pushed with all of his might, and down came the temple on the rulers and all the people in it. Thus he killed many more when he died than while he lived. And that is the end of the story of Samson, the most famous judge in all of the Bible. A few notes on the end of his life. Notice a very different Samson at the end of the chapter here. Before, he's Mr. Bravado. I'll shake myself free. Tie me up. I don't care. I'll take anybody on. At the end of the story, the mighty Samson, the big, strong guy, now has been humbled. And for the very first time, never before, very first time now, he actually asked God for his help. Every other time, the Spirit of the Lord just came upon him, but now he recognizes his need. He realizes, I can't do this on my own. God, give me strength one more time. And I also would say that this is not a suicide. Remember, God had set him apart to wipe out the Philistines. That was the mission that God had for him. And he kind of played with the mission during his life. But now he realizes, I have been set apart for a reason. And in this moment, he is being more the judge that God wanted him to be than at any other time in his life. He fulfilled his calling. And Samson ended well. It's a terrible story up to this point. But we have humility. We have faith. We have obedience in the last moment. I put this in my notes. Finally, at the end of the story, Samson could see. He could see what God wanted. And I want us today to see what God wants from us and from Samson. And to ask the question, Holy Spirit, speak to us now. How should we apply this? What do you want from us from chapter 16 and the life of Samson? And I just want to say that Samson is two things for us. Samson is a mirror and Samson is a model. First of all, Samson is a mirror. Now, you all are familiar with mirrors. You hopefully looked at one this morning. Looking around, I'm not so sure that all of you did, actually. But what does a mirror do? A mirror shows us for what we are, doesn't it? And sometimes maybe we kind of like what the mirror says. Some days we don't like what the mirror says so much. Some of us like even looking in the mirror, and there are some things that we actually like what it shows us. Like, there are people that I like my ears and I don't like my eyes, or I like my hair but I don't like my complexion. It shows the good and it shows the bad. And in that way, God is raised up Samson as a mirror. First of all, as a mirror for Israel. Samson had incredible strength and he also had incredible weakness. When God was with Samson, he could do amazing things. But when God was not with Samson, he was absolutely powerless. And that is the story of Israel. Israel was like Samson. At times, tremendous strength. They could take on with 300 men, the Midianites, and they could wipe them out. 100,000 people, amazing strength. And at other times, weak, compromising, unfaithful. That's the story of Israel in the time of the judges. And Samson's life mirrors that. And I also believe that Samson's life mirrors us this morning. If you want to know what you are like, open Judges 16 and just stare into it like it's a mirror. Because I believe all of us are Samsons this morning. We don't begin to realize how much we need the Lord in our life. And oftentimes we just sort of play with our religion. We play with our faith and we think God's always going to be there to help us. And then something happens and we realize how absolutely vulnerable we are and weak we are. And life just goes crazy on us. And we think, wait, I used to be in control. I used to be the man, but now I can't even figure out anything in my life. Friends, that's the way that we always are. We always are weak. Without the Lord, we can do nothing. Jesus said that in John 17. Apart from me, you can do nothing. I say that to the proudest man in the room here today who thinks you got life all figured out and everything's all good for you. I'm here to tell you that you, like Samson, do not begin to realize that apart from God, you can do nothing. And the sooner that God's people realize that, it takes away our pride and it puts us in a position where God can bless us. When we're proud and act like we could do it on our own, God steps back and says, well, then fine, let's see how well you do. And we always just crumble. Then when we are humble, like Samson at the end of his life, and recognize that God has a call upon our life, and we've got to acknowledge his place, his rightful rule in our life, and to humble ourselves and say, dear God, won't you please help me this one time? Glorify yourself through me in this. Then God comes and he makes us strong. Paul said that, when I am weak, then I am strong. The goal of the Christian life is not to show how strong you are, but how weak we are and how dependent we are. And that's why prayer is so important, because prayer is a cry out to God, I need you. And opening God's word and studying and learning from it is so important. Why? Because I need God's wisdom in my life. And why we need each other, and why we have our kinship groups in the church and fellowship, because I'm not an island. I'm not a lone ranger. I need other people in my life to hold me accountable and encourage me. And all of these things flows from a basic position of recognizing how much I need God. We are Samsonite-like. We think we're strong and we're not. We don't even begin to realize how much we need him. And this scares me. Whenever I've read through this passage and I get to that phrase there, and he didn't realize that the Lord had left him, I always have this little fear in my heart. You want to know why? Here's why. I have been in ministry, and over the years, for whatever reason, God has done some great things. It's been wonderful. And here I am this morning. I have the Bible open. You are here. I'm speaking. Hopefully God is here. But is he? Really? Or am I just up here talking? Are these words having any spiritual effect in the hearts of people here? I can think that they are, because in the past they have. But has the Lord left? Has the Lord departed? Is there anything good coming from this morning? Does anybody care about what God's word has to say? Maybe Christ isn't doing anything here this morning. And that scares me. How about our church? Does this happen in churches where in the past, they had great spiritual fruit that was born in the ministry, and then over time, the forms are still there, but there's no life, there's no vitality to it. Some of you have been in churches like that. You can tell if you've had by how far they got to go back to talk about what God did in the church. Hey, what's God doing in your church? Oh, you should have been here in 53. Oh, what a great year that was. What's going on there? The Lord has left. The Lord has departed. And I wonder, what about our lives here? Friend, have you been a Christian a long time and you just have come to expect that God is with you and that he's going to take care of you and bless you apart from an acknowledgement of how much you need him? Perhaps hearts have grown cold. Slowly, subtly. This is what John writes in Revelation, speaking to this.

and you don't even realize it. Can we get to the place as a church or as Christians where we don't even realize how pitiful we are in the eyes of God? May God never allow that to happen in our church. And as your pastor, I want to say this. I don't want that to happen in your life. I pray that all the time in my prayers, and I try not to go too much. But you hear me say, Lord, keep us from a kind of coldness where we're doing the form. We're going to church. I'm doing my religious thing, but my heart isn't in it. Give it to us, Lord. We want it real. We want it authentic. Oh, how I do not want to ever be in a church or be a Christian like that. And Christ doesn't like it either. He says, I want to spew you out of my... You make me nauseous. That's what you are. And friend, if that's you, I say with great love for you that Christ wants your heart. He loves you, and he wants you to love him. It is your greatest opportunity to do so, to love the Lord with all your heart, soul, mind, and strength. Say, well, how can I do that? This passage, very quickly, this passage goes on and says how to do that. So here's what Jesus says. So be earnest and repent. Here I am. I stand at the door and knock. If anyone hears my voice and opens the door, I come in and eat with him and he with me. And you notice there's three commands here. First of all, be earnest. And the word there means warm feelings. Christianity is not simply doing the form. It is the heart. It is always the heart. That's what Israel messed up in. That's the Pharisee kind of thing. The form, the form, the form. And Jesus is there saying, it's the heart, it's the heart, it's the heart. Love him with all of your heart. Be earnest. Seek him. One of the prayers that I pray often in my times with the Lord, as you know, I prayer walk, Lord, stir up my heart. Because sometimes I'm out there walking and I just am not into it. You have prayer times where you're just not into it, and then you feel guilty that you're not into it. And you think, what can I do about it? Pray that prayer. Stir my heart. I think the psalmist said that. Incline my heart. Stir it up. Give me right affections for you. I want that, Lord. Try that. It's very helpful. Stir. I want to be warm. I want to be hot for you to love the Lord. Then it says repent, which is to change the mind. Change the way that I'm thinking about something. Change it to the way that God thinks about it. Samson did that. Before, he was very cavalier about his calling, but at the end, his mind has changed. He's humbled. He says, dear God, help me. Help me. And then finally, fellowship with Christ. That's what it says. I stand at the door and knock. If anyone hears my voice and opens the door, I will come in with him and eat with him and he with me. And that whole meal thing in the culture of the day, which meant fellowship, very intimate friendship, that Christ says, I stand at the door of your heart and I want to fellowship with you. The risen Christ wants fellowship with you. Think of that. And he says, I'm there knocking. Greek word verb for knocking is continuous. So it's like this. I stand at the door and it's not the, you ever do that when you go to someone's house? Anyone home? Hello? That kind of thing. And then you walk away. This is what Christ is doing. I stand at the door and I knock. I want to come in. I can say that this morning. He's knocking at the door of your heart this morning. Should it be cold or closed to him? He wants to fellowship with you. And that begins by acknowledging him as Lord and Savior, acknowledging his work on the cross as dying for our sins, believing in him and what he did at Calvary and in his resurrection, faith to be a Christ follower, to give your life to him, to believe, there's the Johannine language, believe in him. I would encourage you to invite him in today. So in these ways, Samson is a mirror. He just shows us for who we are. You get with me on that? Hopefully this morning you can look in this mirror today and see yourself, okay? Good and bad. Here's the second thing. This is so wonderful and shocking. Samson is a model. Now, right now you're saying, how on earth could a womanizing megalomaniac like Samson be a model for me? Are you suggesting, Pastor Steve, that there's something to learn from his life, maybe even to emulate from his life? I'm not saying that, but the Bible does. Here now is the shocking thing about Samson, is that when you get to the New Testament and you get to that, remember that chapter of faith in Hebrews 11, the heroes of the faith, the examples of faith that the Holy Spirit inspired the writer of Hebrews to give? Look at what it says. And what more shall I say? I do not have time to tell about Gideon. Okay, we studied him. We're all over that.

0: had some failures, but overall pretty good guy. Brock had to have the woman go with him to battle, but other than that, pretty good guy. I'm okay with seeing him there. And notice who's next. Samson? What? Samson? Jephthah, David, Samuel, and the prophets, who through faith conquered kingdoms, whose weakness was turned to strength. Now, how can Samson be a model for us? You know what a model is? A model is a small picture of a bigger thing. And we get to the end of Samson's life. Horrible, in many ways, horrible life that he lived. But there's faith in the end, and there's obedience in the end. And in chapter 11, he is praised. And when you get to heaven, just like Jephthah isn't walking around wearing a sign saying, I killed my daughter because of a vow, Samson is not walking around heaven saying, womanizer. That's not a sign he's wearing. He is a model of faith. He is a hero of faith. And what that tells us, friends, is that in the economy of God, if you want to know what God is like, one of the things that we find out about God is that he is a forgiving God. And his forgiveness is real. He just doesn't say it. And the reason that is so important this morning is I look around this room, some people I know better than others, and you know what? There is so much baggage in this room. There is so much sin in this room. Left to that evaluation, none of us would go to heaven. There's no way, including the guy who's up here talking to you. We are all sinners. We are all Samsons. And yet, we look at Samson's life, in spite of all of the failures, there was real faith. And God looked at that real faith, and on the basis of Christ's death on the cross, he forgave Samson for his violence. He forgave Samson for his adultery. He forgave Samson for his lying. He forgave all of that. It was part of what Christ died for. And he said, Samson, I see real faith in him. And he welcomed him into the kingdom. And someday you're going to see Samson, and he's not walking around like a second-class citizen in heaven. He is a hero of the faith. And that's the kind of God that we have. He is a God of grace. He is a God of forgiveness. And when God forgives you, he really does. So if you're an adulterer here today, and that's just always hangs in your head, I want to tell you, so was Samson, and God forgave him. If you had fornication with your spouse or somebody else before you became a Christian or before you got married, I'm here to tell you, and maybe that just hangs in your head like it's always some little dark cloud over you. I'm here to tell you, if you confess your sins, God forgives them, and he really does. It is a real forgiveness that our God gives us. And that's the amazing thing, isn't it? Wow! Look at Samson. He's in heaven. He's honored. And sinners like us, that gives us hope too, doesn't it? That God can forgive someone like me.
1: 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And I'm your host, Tim Svoboda. The message we just heard is titled Samson and Delilah. 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And while you're there, don't forget to check out our exciting new resources. 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I'm Tim Svoboda, welcoming you to join us Friday as Pastor Steve DeWitt begins a brand new study from the Book of Peter. 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
2: 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You're listening to Moody Radio, getting ready for Chuck Swindoll's Insight for Living in about 5 minutes. I'm Effie, and we play this song by Jason Nelson on Urban Praise. I'm nothing without you. I mean, nothing without you. Acts 17:28, for in him we live and move and have our being. I often think, where would I be without the Lord? Honestly, for me, a hot mess is what I'd be. But thank God for Christ. You know, without him, it's kind of like trying to drive a car with no fuel. It may coast for a while, but you better start pulling over to the side because it's going to stop. And without Christ, there's no true peace, no direction, no purpose. Let's not do life on our own. Stay connected to the true vine. Stay dependent on Jesus. Without him, we're empty. With Jesus, life is worth living.
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5: 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Scattered showers with thunderstorms remaining in the forecast through the night and lingering into early Friday. So that potential for strong to isolated severe storms and heavy rainfall, overnight low upper 60s. I'm staff meteorologist Jennifer Naramore for 90.1 FM, Moody Radio.
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2: 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Our special prayer season is over, in one sense, but it's just beginning in another. 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He's heard our prayers, and He will act. 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
13: We like a God we can figure out. A God who fits neatly into our categories, who always says yes, who never leaves us in the dark. But that's not the God of the Bible, and it's certainly not the God we meet in the book of Job. Today on Insight for Living, Chuck Swindoll invites us to consider a God far greater, far higher, and far more mysterious than we ever imagined. Why does He allow such suffering? Why the silence? Chuck doesn't offer easy answers. He offers something better.
14: If you're new with us today, you wouldn't know that we're in the midst of a study in Job, and we have come all the way to the 25th chapter of this book, which means we only have 2 years and 4 months left to get through it. Not really. Job 25, verse 1, then Bildad the Shuhite answered, "Dominion and all belong to him who establishes peace in his heights. Is there any number to his troops, and upon whom does his light not rise? How then can a man be just with God, or how can he be clean who is born a woman? Even the moon has no brightness, and the stars are not pure in his sight. How much less man, that maggot, and the son of man, that worm?" Job responded, "What a help you are to the weak." You got it. It is sarcasm. "How you have saved the arm without strength. What counsel you have given to one without wisdom. What helpful insight you have abundantly provided. To whom have you uttered words, and whose spirit was expressed through you?" And then Job describes the departed spirits as well as the whole world about us, all the way to the heights of the universe. Verse 13, "By his breath the heavens are cleared, his hand has pierced the fleeing serpent. Behold, these are the fringes of his ways, and how faint a word we hear from him. But his mighty thunder, who can understand?"
13: 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To dig deeper into Job's story on your own, be sure to purchase your copy of our Searching the Scriptures Bible Study Workbooks by going to insight.org/offer. Chuck titled today's message, "The Futility of Unscrewing the Inscrutable."
14: A study of Job is essentially a study of God. For after all, God is the one who struck the deal with the adversary. When he came and pointed out Job, claiming that if somehow God would remove the hedge from around this servant of his, Job would ultimately curse his name. So it was God who released the enemy to Job. And it was God who set the boundaries, saying, "But don't touch him, don't touch his life." And later, it was God who permitted the adversary to come back and to touch him and bring upon him all manner of pain and suffering. It was God's permissive will, strange as it is for all of us to understand that. It was his permissive will that allowed the enemy to do what he did with Job. And then it is God who steps behind the shadows and hides for 35 chapters.